0: The reason it's even mentioned there is that it could very well be Mark himself. He was a young man at the time. Mark, of course, wrote the book. He wasn't officially one of the disciples of Jesus, but he was there at the time. And he received an eyewitness account that came from the apostles when he wrote the book of Mark. So, yes, we believe that was him. The point being here is that really everybody deserted Jesus and they ran for their lives. And that was a prophecy that Jesus had mentioned would take place. It says, the shepherd shall be smitten and the sheep shall disperse. They will run away. And that's what happened to the disciples of Christ at that time. Later on, you read about John and Peter that followed Jesus at a distance, and they went into Caiaphas's high priest's place, at least the compound, and they were there. But it seems that this young man, from all accounts, as far as we know, was probably Mark, and he ran away along with the other disciples.
1: Yeah. Another point is it's significant that it's only the Gospel of Mark that records this little incident here. So it's not unusual. We have the Gospel of John where, even though it's quite clear that John wrote the Gospel of John, John never actually fully identifies himself as the author, right? So Mark could have been, you know, throwing this personal anecdote in there as well, without claiming, you know, like, hey, this was me, by the way, and I wrote this gospel.
0: Yeah. He's sort of saying, hey, I was there. Yeah. I can verify. I'm an eyewitness account. This is what happened to me, but I was there when Jesus was arrested.
1: That's right.
0: Very good. Thank you, Deborah. Who do we have next?
1: All right. Next, we have Christopher calling in from California. Hi there, Christopher. Welcome to our show. What's your question for us this evening?
2: Good evening. My question is, when is a close of probation for everybody?
0: Okay, good question. Yes, the Bible doesn't give us the exact time when probation will close. There are certain things that prophecy foretells needs to take place before probation closes. So we know, for one, that probation hasn't closed yet. For example, some of the signs that Jesus gave, he said, this gospel of the kingdom must be preached to all the world as a witness unto all nations, then the end will come. If you're still preaching the gospel, that means probation is not closed. You can also read in Revelation chapter 18, there is a description of a mighty angel. We call him the fourth angel of Revelation 18, because in chapter 14 you have three angels. And now you have this fourth angel. It says, the earth is illuminated with his glory, and he cries mightily with a strong voice, Babylon is fallen, is fallen. And that's referring to a special outpouring of the Holy Spirit and a great awakening amongst God's people in taking the last warning message to the world. As we saw at Pentecost, when the Holy Spirit came upon the apostles and the gospel went forth with power, we will see a similar thing just before probation closes. That has not happened yet, so we know that is still to come. We also know that before probation closes, there is going to be the issue of the mark of the beast. In other words, people will be forced to make a decision. Are they going to worship God according to the commandments, or are they going to set aside one of God's commandments in order to worship according to the beast power that's described there in Revelation chapter 13? That hasn't happened yet. So there's a couple of things that still have to take place. And once these things have taken place and the loud cry is given, then at some point Jesus says, it's over. Now, Daniel chapter 12, verse 1, it says, Michael stands up. Michael is the prophetic name of Christ. And there is a time of trouble worse than the world has ever seen. That's when the seven last plagues will be poured out. But at that time, thy people shall be delivered, everyone found written in the book. Well, that's the second coming of Christ, when the righteous will be delivered. So, close probation, still in the future. But, of course, for us individually, probation can close any time, right? Because when a person dies, their probation is closed. Their decisions have been made. That's why the Bible says, today is the day of salvation. Mm-hmm. Do not harden your heart. So every day, we want to make that choice to surrender to Jesus. Thank you, Christopher. Appreciate your call.
1: Amen. Great, great answer. And I love that emphasis on, you know, the Bible says, you know, Jesus says, I'm coming soon. I'm coming soon. Well, that was 2,000 years ago, but we do believe he's coming soon, but everyone's individual probation could close before the corporate final close of probation. All right, Lee, we have calling in from Texas. Welcome, Lee, to the show. What is your question for us this evening?
3: Yes, my question is, why is Greek mythology closely linked to the Bible?
0: Well, when you talk about Greek mythology closely linked to the Bible, all pagan religions have certain kernels of truth, because in reality, paganism is really the religion inspired by the devil himself. And yes, there is a controversy between good and evil. Sometimes you'll read about a fall. Even in certain pagan mythologies, you even have a tree Of course, it's all twisted. The serpent or the dragon also has significance in paganism. Of course, you read about the serpent in Genesis. So, yes, there are some connections because, you know, paganism was inspired by the devil, Greek mythology.

0: Technology, for the most part, was built upon these pagan religious teachings that are false. Although, you know, a lot of Greek mythology is just made up as well. It's not the truth. The Bible has the final word. The Bible is the truth. But there are some interesting things. Even in some remote tribal groups, they talk about a flood that you read about in Genesis. Different ideas of it, but you get kernels of truth scattered. Yeah. Well, friends, we're going to take a short break, and then we'll be back with more of your Bible questions. So stand by. We'll be back in just a moment.
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0: 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Welcome back to Bible Answers Live. This is the live, interactive, international Bible study. We want to welcome you with your Bible questions. If you have a Bible question, the phone line is 800-835-6747. My name is Jean Ross. Pastor Doug is out of town this evening, but working the phones and helping answer the Bible questions is Pastor Aaron Cruz, who is one of our pastors at the Granite Bay Hilltop Church. He's actually our young adult pastor. Glad you're able to help us with Bible Answers Live.
3: Yeah, definitely. And I want to give a special greeting to those who, of course, multiple avenues that people can listen to the program, but also want to give a shout out to those who are listening through 3ABN, as well as the local radio station KPGC in Norman, Arkansas, and KTIE in Glendale, California. So thanks so much for tuning in. Now we're going to continue on with our live questions, and we have Terrence calling in from North Carolina. Hello, Terrence. Welcome to the show. What is your question for us this evening?
4: Yes, Pastor Ross, Pastor Cruz, I just have a question. It's a simple one for you tonight. What were Jesus' last words? Was it Luke 23:46, Psalms 22:1, or John 19:30? I think it's Luke 23:46, but it's conflicting.
0: Okay. Yes, I think you're right. I mean, there's a number of words that Jesus spoke, and not all of the Gospels record all of his words. But if you take the different statements of Christ from all of the Gospels, you come up with what the total is. Luke 23:46 says, "And when Jesus had cried out with a loud voice, he said, 'Father, into your hands I commit my spirit.' Having said this, he breathed his last." So, yes, from the verse, it appears pretty clear that this was the last thing that Jesus said. Incidentally, it's actually a quote from Psalms 31:5 that Jesus was quoting. A number of the statements Jesus made from the cross were actually quotes from the Old Testament, much from the book of Psalms. Part of that is that Jesus wanted to direct those who were at the cross to go back and to read these passages of scripture to help validate that he was indeed the Messiah, the fulfillment of these various prophecies that you find in the Old Testament. So yes, Luke chapter 23:46 seems to be the final words that Jesus spoke when he said, "Into thy hands I commit my spirit," and then he died. All right, thank you, Terrence. Who do we have next?
3: All right, we've got Esther calling in from California with a question about animals. Hello, Esther.
5: Hello, Pastor.
0: Hi.
5: I recently saw a documentary about beavers and bees and how they keep the Sabbath. I was just wondering, do animals praise God?
0: Okay. Well, indirectly, you know, they don't consciously say, all right, we're going to worship God or praise God. But when you look at the marvels of creation and you look at what animals do and you look at how they are made, you can see evidence of a creator. You can see the handiwork of God in the things that he has made. And so when you look at a hummingbird and you see its beautiful colors and you see how that it can drink nectar from a flower while it's flying and yet it has such endurance to fly long distances, that's all evidence that there is a creator God. So in them just doing what they were made to do, they're in essence praising God.
3: Yeah.
0: They're revealing the glories of God. Not that they purposely gather together. In other words, when a bird sings, he sings because he's a bird, but he's doing what God made him to do. And that, in a sense, is praising God. So, yeah, very good observation.
3: Yeah, just a couple of verses along those lines. Yeah. We have Psalm 148. I'll read a couple of verses here, starting verse 1, which says, praise the Lord from the heavens, praise him in the heights, praise him all the angels, praise him all the hosts, praise him sun and moon.
0: Mm.
3: Praise him, all you stars of light. Praise him, you heavens of heavens, and you waters above the heavens. Let them praise the name of the Lord. So here we have intangible things. The light, the sun, the moon, the stars, who the psalmist says, praise him, right?
0: That's
3: and
0: right.
3: I love what you said there, John, that when something is created by God, an animal, a sun, a moon, and they're simply doing what they were created to do, in that sense, they're really giving praise to God. And so we're made in the image of God, and we have a, you could say, a higher degree of consciousness. And when we intentionally and purposely do what God created us to do, that is what matters the most for us. So,
0: and we are praising God in that sense.
3: Amen.
0: Then.
3: Amen. Amen. Amen. All right. Our next caller, who's a first time caller, calling in from Virginia. Kalia, thank you so much for calling in, and your question for us this evening is?
6: Yes, I was calling to find out, does the devil worship on Sabbath? Because I have a definition from the dictionary that says the Sabbath is a meeting of witches.
0: Okay. Well, you know, whatever that definition is from the dictionary is wrong. The Sabbath was created by God. It's a memorial of his creative work. It is a day of worship. The righteous worship on the day God set aside, because that's what he asked us to do. God's people throughout time have recognized him as the creator and have remembered the Sabbath to keep it holy. The devil does not worship God. He hates God, and he hates anything that connects people to God, and the Sabbath would be one of those things. So the devil is doing his very best to cause people to ignore or forget this wonderful truth, because, you know, Jesus wants to spend time with us. Christ is the creator. God is made us, and he set aside a day where we can actually enter into his presence in a special way. It doesn't mean we can't worship him throughout the week, but this is a time that he has set aside for us to gather to worship. And he wants to bless us with his presence in a special way on the seventh day, and always reminding us that he's the one that made us. We didn't make ourselves. So the devil hates the Sabbath. He hates worship. And the Sabbath is a good thing, according to the Bible. We do have a study guide that talks about the Sabbath, and you might enjoy reading it. All you need to do is call and ask. It's called The Forgotten Day in History. Forgotten Day in History, and it's about the Sabbath, what the Bible says. If you'd like to receive it, the number to call is 800-835-6747, or you can dial #250 on your smartphone. Just say Bible Answers Live, and then say, I want that study guide called Forgotten Day in History. Or while you're on the phone, if you call and you're speaking to one of the operators, you can sign up for free to the Amazing Facts Bible School. We have a set of lessons. We'll mail it to you. You'll be able to read through them, look up the Bible verses, and you'll be able to fill in the quiz, send it back to us. And when you've done the whole course, you will get a certificate of completion from Amazing Facts. It's free, so take advantage of that. You will be blessed. All right, who do we have next?
3: All right, thank you. Our next caller, calling in from New York, has a great name, Aaron, which is my name. Aaron, welcome to the program. Looks like you have a question about Proverbs chapter 3, eh?
7: I do, Aaron.
0: Thanks for calling and your question tonight.
7: My question is, what is the meaning of that verse, especially the word acknowledge?
0: Okay, let me read it. Proverbs chapter 3, verse 6. It says, in all of your ways, acknowledge him, and he shall direct your paths. So the word they acknowledge means to inquire and submit to his plans and purposes. In other words, if you want God to direct your ways, you need to be willing to go in the way that he leads. You can't say, all right, Lord, I'm going to do my own thing, and I hope this is part of your plan. No, if you really want God to bless, then you need to say, Lord, what is your plan? And that's what it means when it says acknowledge him. In other words, seek his will. Say, Lord, what do you want me to do? We want to search the scriptures, make sure that what we are wanting to do is in harmony with the principles given in the Bible. Sometimes we might need to seek some godly counsel from others. But at the end of the day, if we know this is in harmony with the will of God, and we say, Lord, if it's your will, then through providence, open up the doors, close doors. If you don't want me to go a certain way, we can trust that God is going to lead us. So to acknowledge him is to seek his will and then follow it. And not doing your own thing, but saying, Lord, your will be done. So that's the key.
3: That's right. Great question, though. Very, very practical.
0: Oh, you know what? I just remembered a book. Pastor Doug wrote a book called Determining the Will of God.
3: Oh, yeah.
0: And it's free. We'll send it to anyone who calls and asks. The number is 800-835-6747. It deals with this very verse. Call and ask. It's called Determining the Will of God. All right. Thanks, Aaron. Who do we have next?
3: All right. Another caller in from New York, and it's Phil. Phil, you have an interesting question for us this evening. What is it?
8: I hope I do. Thank you very much. I'll just take a second to say your explanation about the Euphrates was really superb because it ties together religious and secular history. It was excellent.
0: Amen. Well, thank you.
8: My question is, do you believe that woke culture and Marxist globalist ideology are somehow connected to the one world system of the Antichrist?
0: Okay, well, good question. Well, in 1798, you had the French Revolution, which really was the beginning of a nation claiming atheism. And, of course, Marxism, or Marx, Karl Marx, and what he wrote, which kind of came out of that French Revolution, influenced communism, atheism, evolution, and many other isms, materialism, and so on and so forth, sort of was the catalyst for that. What is interesting is that there are two extremes, and of course we can see this in our world today. On the one hand, you would have what we maybe consider the liberal or the left side of things. On the other, you'd have the conservatives, and maybe consider that the right side if you're dealing with politics. But what the Bible does tell us, and these two powers, these two philosophies seem to be at odds with each other, and they are. But what the Bible tells us that at the end of time, the Antichrist power is going to be able to pull both groups together. He's going to unite them for a particular cause, which is going to lead to the enforcing of the mark of the beast. Now, we don't have time to get into the exact details. We do have a study guide that actually talks about the mark of the beast. But it is interesting how that you're going to have, on the one end, those who are very pro, you might say, environmental movements and social justice causes, uniting with those who are directly opposite on the religious side of things, who believe that because of immorality, because of what the culture is doing, the United States will be doomed unless America gets back to God. And you have the Antichrist power reaching sort of middle ground and pulling both groups together. And what is interesting about this, it's going to revolve around a particular day. Now, without me saying too much, get the study guide and read it, dealing with the Antichrist power and the mark of the beast. But it's interesting that in the environmental movement, people are talking about the earth needing a day of rest once a week. And on the religious side of things, you've got the religious world saying we need to get

0: to be totally opposite, mm-hmm. yet both are against or somehow contrary to the Bible and to God. And Satan will take advantage of that. It was, after all, the Sadducees on the left side and the Pharisees on the right side that
1: That's right.
0: came together, right, along with the state that crucified Jesus, right? So Satan finds his friends everywhere, right? And when it comes to attacking God's people, all the powers of the world ultimately are going to team up together against the righteous.
1: That's a good point. You know, ultimately, we need to trust in the Bible.
0: Mm-hmm.
1: We can't trust in what's happening in politics. We can't trust in different organizations. We got to trust the Word of God. That's going to be our safety in the last days. Phil, great question. Thanks for calling. You might want to get that study guide called The Antichrist. There's actually two, The Mark of the Beast and The Antichrist. For anyone wanting to learn more about this very important prophetic subject, call 800-835-6747. Ask for those two study guides. You'll be amazed when you read what the Bible says, who these powers are in the last days. Okay, who do we have next?
0: All right, next we have Alexander calling in from New York, and it looks like you're a first-time caller, Alexander. We're so excited to have you here. Welcome to the program. What is your question for us this evening?
2: Good evening, and God bless you guys always.
1: Yeah, thanks. Mm.
2: My question is, because we're studying the Great Controversy, and I wanted to know if the devil had a chance to visit all the worlds with his lies, or was it only Earth that he got to deceive?
1: Okay, very good. Well, it appears as though he did at some point, and here's why. In Job, you read the book of Job, it begins by talking about a day when the sons of God came to present themselves before God. Now, we know that these sons of God are not human beings. They are representatives of other unfallen worlds. The Bible in Hebrews talks about God who made the worlds, uses the plural, and they are the representatives of these worlds, and Satan shows up at this meeting. And he comes representing Earth. You see, that's why God says, where did you come from? He says, oh, from walking up and down on the Earth, meaning my kingdom. The devil claims this Earth as his. So the fact that there is this meeting taking place, we would understand that the other representatives of the other worlds, they were aware of this rebellion. You read in Revelation chapter 12, talks about war in heaven. Michael mm-hmm. and his angels fought against the dragon and his angels, and the dragon lost, and he was cast out of heaven. Probably the devil and the angels that joined his rebellion kind of wandered through space, you might say, looking for a place that they could claim as a capital. They probably tempted or tried to tempt these other worlds, but they weren't successful. Right around that time, God then starts creating again, and he creates Earth. And the devil says, ah, here's my chance. Man and woman created in the image of God. Let me see if I can deceive them. And of course, he comes, and you know what happened in the Garden of Eden. So yes, the other created beings, the angels, the unfallen worlds, they're aware of this rebellion that took place.
0: Yeah, and I want to add one more verse there that goes right along with what you're saying. In Revelation 12, verse 12, it seems in the context is Jesus' crucifixion and the devil being cast out in some secondary sense, right? It says, therefore rejoice, O heavens, and you who dwell in them. Okay, so there's this party in heaven, and those who dwell therein, probably not just heaven, but like the heavens surrounding worlds perhaps could be included. And then it says, woe to the inhabitants of the earth and the sea, for the devil has come down to you having great wrath because he knows that he has a short time. So there it seems, right, that the devil after the cross in some significant way is sort of trapped to the earth, right? Alluding to, before this point, he had some kind of access, as we see in the book of Job, to heavens, heavenly intelligences, other unfallen beings, perhaps, to, yes, attempt to spread his lies. But of course, we're thankful that, well, not thankful that humans rebelled, but we're thankful that we are the only planet that has rebelled and that God is working through the plan to...
1: quarantine here on planet Earth, right?
0: Exactly.
1: Waiting for the restoration of all things. All right, thank you. Who do we have next?
0: All right, next we have Jeanette calling in from Michigan, and I pastored in Michigan for almost 7 years, so a warm place in my heart is Michigan. So, Jeanette, welcome to the program for the first time. What's your question for us?
3: Good evening.
0: Good evening.
3: Good evening, Pastor. My question is in Judges chapter 19.
1: Mm-hmm.
3: What happens with the Levites' concubine is really bothersome, even when she returns home in verse 29. But my question is, why do they

0: offer their own family, such as their daughters and concubines, to evil men instead of their visitors. Lot did the same, but he had angels. I could understand that. This was just, you know, random visitors, it seems, but, you know, he offered them his daughter and concubine for their horrible things.
1: Yeah, absolutely. Well, that's a, you know, that's a good question. Of course, to us today, it would be terrible. I mean, the last thing a father would want to do is allow anything bad to happen to his family. You'd think he'd be the first one to step out there in defense. The culture was a little different back in Bible times in that if you brought a stranger into your house, it was your responsibility to take care of him. And they took that very serious. So in the case, for example, of Lot, and in the case of the story that you read about the Levite's concubine, the owner of the house, you know, went out and said to these wicked men, please do not do this thing. Now, of course, they wanted the man in both cases. Says they wanted to know them carnally. And perhaps the thinking would be as well, you know, if they send a woman, maybe they wouldn't be that mean, but apparently, yeah, they were wicked on both accounts. It's a terrible story. You wonder, why is it even in the Bible? Well, the reason it's in the Bible is because this led to civil war in Israel, and the tribe of Benjamin was almost wiped out, and it was terribly painful for the nation, but that was because of this wickedness that was done here in the story in chapter 19. So that's why it's even referenced here in the scriptures, because of the terrible things that happened. So yeah, it might be a little different for us today. We might struggle to try and understand it, but it was the most important thing back in Bible times that you were to take care of the visitor that came under your roof at any cost. And that's probably what helped motivate those decisions. Well, they're not good decisions. You know, the Bible gives us both good and bad. And that was a bad thing that they did.
2: Yeah, and then just one more principle to keep in mind when you're reading difficult stories, in particular in the book of Judges. There's actually two verses that sort of set the whole theme of the book of Judges. And it's Judges chapter 17, verse 6, and Judges chapter 21, verse 25, which is the very last verse of the whole book of Judges. And it says this: in those days, there was no king in Israel, and everyone did what mm-hmm. was right in his own eyes, showing basically that, hey, there's a lot of messed up stuff happening here, because instead of, as a caller earlier referred to, Proverbs 3 verses 5 and 6, instead of trusting in God to direct your paths, they were trusting in their own knowledge, right? And so these are the consequences. This is the kind of gross, messed up stuff that we see when people do things in their own eyes. And God is working with sinful humans, even Israelites that claim to serve him at that time, and even today can go astray in different ways when they lose sight of God's principles and
1: his
2: direction.
1: That's a good point. That's a very good point. And of course, if you reject the law of God, you reject the counsel of God, you're probably going to get your counsel from the pagan nations around you.
2: Right.
1: And this was common in the nations around Israel. So they just adopted these pagan traditions.
2: So you have that strong culture and then bringing in some of those surrounding nations.
1: Very good. All right. Well, thank you.
2: Okay. Our next caller is calling in from Days Creek, Oregon. We have Chris here joining the program with us. Hello there, Chris. What is your question for us this evening?
3: Hi there. Thank you for taking my call.
2: Mm-hmm.
3: Was Satan tricked into crucifying Jesus? And this is a claim that's emerged from the popular movement with the Genesis 6 confusion.
1: Yeah.
3: And so I'm just curious. I think they base it off the healing of the demoniacs, and the demons seem kind of clueless to Jesus' purpose, his ministry. Thank you.
1: Well, I, you know, we don't know the mind of Satan, but obviously we understand that he is so bent on evil that he can't even control himself. I mean, he can read the Bible. He knows Bible prophecy better than we have, and yet he still continues down the path of wickedness. He knows what his final end is going to be, but it's as if he's past the point of rational thinking.
2: Yeah.
1: He hated Jesus. Of course, he first tried to tempt Jesus into worshiping him, and when that failed, he did everything he can to try and hinder the work of Christ. He inspired, you know, Judas Iscariot, he inspired the religious leaders and the Romans to eventually crucify Jesus. But it almost seems that after Christ submitted to that, It's as if the devil wanted Jesus to come down off the cross, because I think he realized that if Christ went through with the sacrifice, you know, salvation, finally he would be overthrown. So it almost seems that he wanted Jesus to exercise his divine power and come down off the cross. That was a real temptation to Christ. Mm-hmm. That's why Jesus said, if it's possible, let this cup pass from me, not my will, but thy will be done. So, yeah, was the devil tricked into crucifying Jesus? No, I don't think so. I don't think he could really help himself. He was so evil. Mm. But when Christ actually submitted, then the devil realized, man, I want him to exercise his power and come down off the cross. Mm. But of course, Jesus didn't. He remained there. And that's why we have hope of eternal life. We have salvation.
2: Amen.
1: Because of Christ's willingness to suffer.
2: Amen.
1: All right. Thank you, Chris.
2: All right. Our next caller is Samuel, calling in from Washington. This is a first-time caller. And Samuel, it seems that you're quite young and you have an interesting question for us this evening.
1: Hi, Samuel. How old are you?
4: I am 11 years old, and my question is, are dinosaurs going to be in heaven?
1: Oh, great question. All right. Well, thank you for calling, Sammy. We're glad you're listening.
2: Yeah.
1: Will dinosaurs be in heaven? Well, I think there's going to be animals in heaven that you can't even begin to imagine. You know, there are dinosaurs. Matter of fact, I think there are dinosaurs even mentioned in the Bible. The Bible speaks about something called the behemoth. And if you look at the description given in Job, it talks about this giant animal that eats reeds. He's down by the water. He's a vegetarian, but he has a thick tail and he's massive, bigger than all the other animals. So yeah, it could very well be that in heaven, when you get there, you get to get a dinosaur pet. Maybe a real big dinosaur that sleeps in your front yard. I don't know. But the Bible says, eye has not seen, nor ear heard, neither has it even entered into the heart of man, the things that God is preparing for those that love him. So yes, it could very well be that there will be good dinosaurs in heaven. Not the bad ones. There's going to be no death. You don't have to be afraid of any animals. But yes, there will be some wonderful animals in heaven.
2: All right. Our next caller is Pam, calling in from Washington. Hello, Pam. Welcome to the program. What's your question for us?
5: Hi. I just want to know, how come when Jesus was speaking to his disciples privately and said, don't go or listen to one that comes from a desert or secret chamber, that would be the Antichrist, and it would deceive the very elect. They happen to be his elect. So, and then he never said anything about Paul, because at the end of that chapter, it says he's coming back as lightning strikes in a blink of an eye, like, blink. Why didn't he tell him about Paul?
1: Okay, let me get right in there, because we can run out of time. So when Jesus said those things, he was referring to his disciples, but even more, it was prophetic, because it's talking about the second coming of Christ. So he's talking about us in the last days, and he says, don't be deceived. Friends, we're going to have to end for those listening live, but the rest, stay by. We'll be right back.
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2: All right, welcome back for our final rapid-fire question time. And these questions are specifically taken from those who have submitted questions ahead of time through email. And if you would like to submit a question via email for us to answer at the end of our program, you can submit them to balquestions@amazingfacts.org. So without any further ado, let's get to our questions. Morgan asks, I have heard that we should long for Christ's second coming. How can I long for the second coming when so many people have not yet been saved?
1: All right. Well, that's a good question. Jesus says, or of course, one of the prophecies in the scripture say that the Lord is not slack concerning his promise, talking about the second coming, but he's long suffering towards us, not willing that any should perish. Why hasn't Jesus come yet? Well, he's wanting to give as much time as he possibly can for people to make that decision to serve him. So on the one hand, yes, we are sad, but on the other hand, you know, this world is getting worse and worse, and there's a lot of suffering that people are experiencing here on this earth. When Jesus comes, there's going to be no more war, no more pain, no more sorrow. He's going to make all things new. So on the one hand, we want him to come. Mm-hmm. But on the other hand, we're saying, Lord, but what about this person? What about that person? God knows the perfect time. And we can just trust in him, knowing that he's going to do everything he can to try and save people.
2: All right. Our next question by Chairman. He asks, in relation to Leviticus, where there's laws discussing clean and unclean meats, basically, did these laws also apply to pets?
1: Okay. You know, some of the animals that we have running around our house today would be considered unclean. For example, dogs and cats. You can't eat dogs and cats. Is it okay to have pets? Did the Israelites have pets? Well, we know they had donkeys, and donkeys are unclean, and they use donkeys. You can use unclean animals. You can have unclean pets. Just don't eat them. That's what the Bible is referring to.
2: All right. Our next question, Candace asks, do you have to be perfect to get to heaven? In a previous episode, Pastor Doug referred to being perfect in order to go to heaven. What is he talking about? Is it perfect before Jesus comes or after?
1: Okay. When we receive Jesus, our personal Savior, and we confess our sins, the Bible says He's faithful and just to forgive us and to cleanse us from all unrighteousness. We are standing before God just as if we have never sinned. And as long as we are trusting in Jesus, allowing the Holy Spirit to work within us, we can trust that at that time, we will be found completely clothed in His righteousness. And yes, we will be perfect. But as long as we keep allowing the Holy Spirit to dwell within us, we keep trusting He will finish the good work that He has started. Well, friends, thank you so much for joining us for Bible Answers Live. Hopefully we answered your question. Join us again next week for a new episode.
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0: It is for our own benefit to keep every gift of God fresh in our memory. By this means, faith is strengthened to claim and to receive more and more. There is greater encouragement for us in the least blessing we ourselves receive from God than in all the accounts we can read of the faith and experience of others. The soul that responds to the grace of God shall be like a watered garden. His health shall spring forth speedily. His light shall rise in obscurity. The glory of the Lord shall be seen upon him. This message is from the book Ministry of Healing by Ellen G. White.
1: Common sense is the knack of seeing things as they are and doing things as they ought to be done. The book of Proverbs says that happy is the man who finds wisdom and the man who gains understanding.
2: This is the Three Angels Broadcasting Network.

0: 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Dad! 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Come on! Your Story Hour's on!
1: Presenting Your Story Hour. Building for a better tomorrow.
2: Hi, boys and girls. This is Uncle Dan.
3: And I'm Aunt Carol. Welcome to all you teens, moms, dads, and all the rest of the family, too.
2: And a special welcome to all you dog lovers, because today's story is all about a dog named Bear.
3: As our story opens, Mr. Brody and his two children are on an afternoon fishing expedition. Since the family really couldn't afford a regular vacation this year, they've taken time to enjoy local attractions. Nearby Singer Lake, with its beautiful tree-lined shores and waters teeming with fish, is the getaway spot of choice for today. Brian, age 9, is in the fourth grade, and Samantha, better known as Sam to family and friends, is 6 years old.
4: Hang on to him, son.
5: He must be a big one.
4: Easy now. Easy.
6: Oh, no.
5: He got away.
6: And he was a big one, too.
4: Oh. Well, son, there are more fish stories about the ones that got away than there are about fish that actually got caught.
6: Yeah, Dad, but you can't fry up a good got away story for supper. You need a fish for that.
4: I'll tell you what. Let's go out by that little island. Maybe the fish will be more cooperative out there.

0: Fucking island, there aren't any trees on it. Not even one.
1: It's just a big heap of rocks. What's it doing out here in the middle of the lake anyway, Dad?
2: Well, I'm not sure. Once, when I was a teenager, a bunch of us came out here and explored it.
1: Cool. What'd you find?
2: Nothing. Just bugs and lizards.
0: Yeah.
2: Well, let's go around to the other side. For some reason, the fish always seem to bite better over there. What?
0: Over there, on the island, something big moved.
1: Yeah, I see it too.
2: Where? I don't see anything.
0: There, on that big rock.
1: Right at the end of the island, Dad.
2: What? What in the world?
0: Look, it moved again.
1: It's a dog.
2: No, I don't think so. It couldn't be.
1: Dad, it is a dog. Look.
0: Oh, Daddy, he's so skinny. Look, he can't even stand up.
2: Oh, my word. All right, quick, kids, sit down. We're going to go in for a closer look.

0: All right, I'll hop out and I'll pull the boat up. All right, there.
1: I'm coming too. Oh, that's cold. I just filled my tennis shoes full of water.
0: Here, Sam, let me help you. There now.
2: Hurry, Daddy, this way. Oh, Daddy, look at him.
0: Oh, I better stay back a little bit.
1: He's so big.
2: He's so bony.
1: He looks like a big baggy bear.
0: Very, very sick baggy bear. Oh, he's just about dead.
1: Who would do this? Who would just leave a dog way out here to die?
0: Right, let's see if he likes people. You stay here, and I'll get a little closer. Hello, boy. All right, take it easy now. Oh, that's right. What happened, fella? Are you sick? Oh, boy.
1: Is he okay, Dad?
0: Well, I don't see any wounds or anything, but he is a bag of bones. And he's so weak. He seems friendly enough, though. It's okay for you to come closer.
2: Oh, Daddy, look at him.
0: I know, Sam. He's in pretty bad shape.
1: Can we take him with us, Dad?
0: Well...
2: Daddy, please?
0: Well, I guess we can't just leave him out here. Can't we, fella, huh? You need to see a vet, don't you? All right, Sam, now I'm going to pick him up, but I need you to lift his head. Now, can you do that?
2: I think so.
0: And Brian, you hold the boat steady.
1: Okay, Dad.
0: Okay, then. Here goes. Well, what do you think, Dr. Heckman? Is he going to make it?
3: No. Very doubtful. He's so malnourished that all his internal organs are failing. I'd say he's been on that island for about 2 months with nothing to eat.
2: Except bugs and lizards.
3: But the chances of him even making it through the night are almost zero.
1: Almost? That means he has some chance?
3: I'd like to say yes, but... well, even if we waged an all-out attack, I don't think he'd make it. Besides, it would be a very expensive venture.
1: How much?
0: How much are we talking, Dr. Heckman?
3: Well, it depends. If he manages to survive, and I don't think he will, we could be talking several thousand dollars.
0: Oh, boy.
1: Dad?
0: What, Brian?
1: What if we didn't go to the water park this weekend? I mean, could we take that money in?
2: Yeah, that's a great idea.
0: Well, that would only pay for maybe one day of the vet's bills.
1: Well, it's one day, Dad. Maybe something, I don't know, maybe something good will happen.
2: Yeah, a miracle.
0: Dr. Heckman?
3: Well, we can give it a day if that's what you want.
4: As soon as the Brody family left, Dr. Heckman began trying to stabilize the condition of the big dog. And then he did one more thing.
5: Tribune, how may I direct your call?
3: Hello, may I have the special feature department?
5: Certainly. One moment, please. Abby Schultz, special features. May I help you?
3: Well, I think you can. I'm Dr. Clifford Heckman, a veterinarian.
5: Yes?
3: I thought you might be interested in a story about cruelty to animals. You know, how uncaring people can be by abandoning an animal to die, and about how other people become involved to help?
5: Well, yes. Yes, as a matter of fact, I am an animal lover myself. What's the story?
3: Well, earlier this afternoon, two children and their father brought in a dog...

0: How do you want your eggs, Samantha? Hard or soft?
1: Hard, Daddy. I don't want any runny parts.
0: Coming up. Now, your brother should be back from his paper route any minute, and then we can sit down for breakfast.
1: Then can we call the doctor about Bear?
0: Bear?
1: Yeah, don't you think you look like a big old bear?
0: A pretty skinny bear, maybe. Here's your brother now.
2: Dad! Sam! Look! Look at this! I can't believe it!
0: Whoa, slow down! Now, what's got you all charged up this morning?
2: Look here, on page 2. I didn't see it at first until I accidentally threw Mrs. Perry's paper in the bushes and had to go get it. Her paper was kind of tangled up and, look, that's when I saw it, right here on page 2.
1: It's Bear!
2: Bear? Hey, great name, Samantha. Anyway, it's him.
0: My word, you're right. It says here, 2 children in our community, Samantha and Brian Brody, have willingly given up their vacation at the water park in order to pay the initial vet bill for an abandoned dog which they found on Singer Island while on a fishing expedition with their father, Chet.
1: Hey, that's us!
0: Dr. Heckman estimates the dog has been on the island for 8 weeks without food. Broken and worn teeth indicate that the animal may have tried to eat rocks to stave off starvation.
2: Aw, Dad! Can you believe it?
0: It says here, a fund is being established to help with medical bills. Send your contributions to the Tribune and mark the envelope rescue.
2: A fund? You mean people are going to send in money to help pay for Bear's vet bills?
0: Well, it looks like maybe they will.
1: Yay!
0: I'd say Dr. Heckman plans on waging an all-out campaign to save Bear. You know, you must be the one who called the paper.
3: That afternoon found Brian, Samantha, and father at Dr. Heckman's clinic. Bear had made it through the night. He was holding on by a thread, but he was alive.
1: Hello, Bear. Can you hear me?
4: I doubt it. He's almost comatose. I'm still very doubtful.
1: What's comatose mean?
0: It means that he's so sick he's almost dead. He doesn't even know we're here.
4: Oh, I wouldn't say that exactly. He might know someone is here, but he's just too sick to respond.
2: You hang in there, Bear. Nice boy. Good boy. You're gonna be okay.
1: We'll come to see you every day, Bear. Right, Brian?
2: Yep, every day, Bear. So you have to make it. You just have to.
3: We'll find out how Bear is doing in just a moment, but first, Uncle Dan and I want to encourage you to join our Adventures in the Holy Bible Club. Membership is fun and totally free.
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5: Now let's get back to Aunt Carol's story, A Dog Named Bear.
3: After rescuing the big black dog, which Samantha named Bear, from the island in Singer Lake, Sam and her brother Brian, true to their promise, visited Bear every day at Dr. Heckman's office. But progress seemed slow, almost non-existent.
1: Hi, Bear. Are you better today? Nice Bear. Nice Bear.
3: For 3 weeks, Bear's fate hung in the balance. Then one day...
4: Oh, hi. And how are Sam and Brian today?
1: I'm fine.
2: Me too. How's Bear?
4: Well, come see for yourself.
2: okay, Dr. Heckman?
4: Well, I still can't guarantee that he won't have a major setback, but I'd say he's on his way.
1: Oh, Bear, I love you.
3: Later.
2: Hey, Sam, look, we're on the front page of the paper. You, me, Dad, Bear, Dr. Heckman, and that lady reporter.
1: Our picture made the front page?
2: Yep, right here.
1: Let me see.
2: The article tells everybody that Bear's home is with us now.
1: Wow, Bear, you're a big star now, aren't ya?
2: Yeah, well, as soon as you're all better, you have to come on my paper route with me. After all, you have to work for your food around here, you know.
3: Before long, Bear followed Sam wherever she went. And early rising neighbors often caught a glimpse of Bear loping along beside Brian's bicycle as he delivered the morning paper. Every night, when Father relaxed in the big easy chair after a long day in front of his computer, Bear fell asleep with his head on Father's foot. It was a wonderful, almost magical time for the family. And it was hard to remember how life had been before Bear's arrival. No one could have guessed, however, how much more special Bear would become.
0: Okay, kids, have we got everything? Buns, hot dogs, ketchup.
2: Pickles, mustard.
1: Potato chips.
2: And dip. That's it, Dad. When are we supposed to be there?
0: I think we might as well go on over now.
2: This is such a neat idea. I'm glad we can have the neighborhood party at the Andersons.
1: Yeah, they're the only ones with a pool.
0: Well, it's 6 o'clock. Time for the festivities to begin. Let's go. Hey, there you are. Come on in. Gate's open.
1: Hi, Mr. Anderson.
0: Hey, Sam. I see you got the potato chips.
1: Yep, and the dip, too.
0: Hi, Brian. I think Jerry's in the house. Go on in if you want.
2: Okay, thanks.
0: Well, Chet, can you believe it? Kids will be heading back to school tomorrow. Short summer.
6: Whew, you can say that again. But it's been a good one.
0: Yeah. You guys are practically celebrities around here with that dog thing. Where is he, anyway?
6: He's in the backyard there. If you look hard, you can see him right through the fences.
0: Yeah, there he is. Yeah. He sure keeps an eye out for your kids. Look at him now. He can hardly stand having to stay over there when you guys are over here.
6: Listen, rescuing that dog was the best thing I've ever done. He's filled up a big spot in our hearts. You know, when the children and I lost their mother.
0: I know, Chet. It's been hard. Say, everybody, Chet's here with the hot dogs. Uh-oh. So let's get started. Huh?
7: Okay, you guys, hot dogs are grilled to perfection. Come and get them. Here you go, Sam. Chips, and here's your hot dog. There. The salad's there on the table, so's the pop.
1: Thank you, Mrs. Anderson.
7: I put a blanket down for you kids out back under the trees on the other side of the pool. I thought that'd be a good cool place for you. The rest of us will eat here at the side of the house away from the sun.
1: Okay, thanks. Come on, Brian, out back by the trees.
2: Okay, I'll be there in a minute. You go ahead.
3: Sam walked around the corner of the house and headed for the blanket near the back of the yard. Brian and Jerry loaded up their plates and then waited while Justin, Kimberly, and Zach, the other neighborhood kids, got their food. Meanwhile, Father and the other neighbors were engaged in lively chatter about summer vacations and plans for fall.
0: So we just got back from our vacation last Sunday. Boy, Chet, old Bear's riled up about something. Pete? How about another hot dog?
8: Sure thing.
6: Huh. I wonder what's wrong with Bear. He usually doesn't. What in the world?
0: My word. He cleared that fence by a foot.
8: Bear, look. He's scrambling over the next fence. It must be 5 feet high.
0: Bear?
6: What's happening? What's wrong?
0: He's coming for us at 90 miles an hour.
8: Bear! Look. He's headed for the pool. Come on. Bear?
6: Sam, where's Samantha? Brian? Sam?
7: It's Samantha. She's face down in the pool.
0: Watch out. I'm going in. Bear's already got her. Here, boy. Bring her here. To the side, Bear.
2: Somebody called 911.
0: Call 911. Samantha.
8: Look, Bear's pulling her this way.
7: Come on, Bear.
0: I got her. Boost her up, Chet. Here.
8: Lay her down and turn her over. We've got to get the water out of her lungs.
0: She's got a big bump on her head.
2: Sam! Sam!
0: One thousand. Where's Brian? Brian, where's Brian?
9: He's out front with Peach. They're waiting to show the paramedics where to come.
7: Hang on, Chet.
0: 1,005, 1,000.
10: Unit 1 to base. Unit 1 to base.
11: We read you, Unit 1. Go ahead.
10: We've stabilized the patient. Contusion to the right temple. Possible concussion. Heartbeat is restored. She's now breathing on her own. BP is 75 over 55, and we're ready to transport.
11: Base to Unit 1. Roger. What's your ETA?
10: 5 to 7 minutes.
11: Roger. We'll be waiting. Permission to transport.

0: Okay, let's get her in there.
1: Let's hope they've got a room ready.
2: This way, room 3.
0: Okay. Ready? Let's move her over. 1, 2, 3! Blood pressure.
2: I'm not getting one, doctor.
0: We've lost heartbeat. Paddles! Quickly, we're losing her!
3: Twice in the emergency room, Samantha's heart stopped. But fortunately, the doctor was able to revive her. Her condition was extremely serious, but for now at least, she was alive. After a few x-rays, she was transferred to the pediatric intensive care unit, and the doctor spoke privately with Father.
4: Well, Mr. Brody, it's too early to tell exactly how well Samantha's going to come through this. We don't know how long her brain was without oxygen.
5: You mean she might have brain damage?
4: It's possible. We don't know yet. Right now, we need to worry about her lungs. Then we'll tackle any injury to the brain. She received a nasty blow to the head, but so far there's no indication of a developing hematoma. Again, we don't know how long she suffered oxygen deprivation. But I will say this, children are amazingly resilient, and I've seen miracles happen. But at this point, you do have to be braced for the worst.
5: Thank you, Dr. Hansen.
4: I know. I know. I have a daughter just a year older than Samantha. Tell you what. Why don't you go home briefly, get some dry clothes on, and come back? You can stay through the night with her if you like.
3: Chet Brody was almost numb with worry and grief. Little Sam looked so pale, so helpless, and it seemed there were tubes and wires attached to every square inch of her body. Mr. and Mrs. Anderson and a few of the other guests were assembled in the waiting room, and they readily agreed to take Brian back to the house to get some dry clothes for Father so he could stay by Samantha's side. Quietly, he slipped back into Samantha's room, settled in a chair, and held her small white hand in his.
5: Dear Lord, please, if it is your will, let Samantha come back to us. She's so little. She's just 6. Please, please let her be all right. It's okay, Sam. Daddy's right here. It's okay, honey. You're okay. You should have seen Bear. He must have been watching you. Even though he had to look through the mesh fences to see you, he must have never taken his eyes off you. You know, Sam, I think God sent Bear to us as a special friend. It's kind of like we rescued him, so he decided to take good care of us. Especially you, Sam. You're the one who spotted him on that island, but if it hadn't been for you... Sam? Samantha? It's okay. It's okay, Daddy's here. Sam?
6: Daddy?
5: Oh, Sam. You're awake. Oh, honey.
6: Where am I?
5: You're in the hospital, honey.
6: The hospital?
5: Don't you remember? You fell into the pool.
6: Pool?
5: Yes, remember? We are having a neighborhood picnic at the Andersons.
6: Oh, yeah, I had a hot dog.
5: Yes, yes, that's right.
6: Daddy?
5: Yes, Sam?
6: My hot dog.
5: Yes, yes, you had a hot dog.
6: It fell into the water and...
5: Your hot dog fell into the water?
6: Uh-huh. And I bent over to get it.
5: Out of the water?
6: Uh-huh. And I slipped, and I don't remember anymore.
5: You must have slipped and hit your head on the side of the pool, Sam. You almost drowned. I thought you were... Well, anyway, Bear saved you.
6: Bear? Bear saved me?
5: Yep. He jumped 3 fences and plunged into the pool before any of us knew what happened. If it hadn't been for him...
6: Bear saved me, but...
5: What?
6: Why are your clothes all wrinkly, Daddy?
5: Well, I sort of jumped in, too.
6: I love you, Daddy.
5: I love you too, Sam. But you need to rest now, okay?
3: For the entire 3 days that Samantha was in the hospital, Bear restlessly paced around the house. He even wore a circular path in the grass in the backyard. Brian said they should rename him Worrywart, but of course he was just teasing. Finally, the day came when Father brought Samantha home from the hospital.
0: Well, here we are, home again.
6: Look, there's Bear in the backyard.
0: Oops, correction. There's Bear in the front yard. You know, it seems fences don't mean much to him when you're involved, Sam.
6: Bear! Oh, Bear!

0: I'm sure the Brodies thank God over and over for Bear.
1: Yes, they do. You know, their experience reminds me of the truth of verse 1 in Ecclesiastes chapter 11. It says, cast your bread upon the waters, for you will find it after many days.
0: I think you'd better explain what that means, Aunt Carol. Some of the boys and girls might think that all they'd find would be soggy bread.
1: Oh, that won't do. Actually, this Bible verse means that in some way, at some time, every deed we do, whether for good or for bad, will be returned to us.
0: Of course, it won't always be in the same way that Sam, Brian, and their dad experienced.
1: No, and not every kind deed will immediately be rewarded. But kindness does have a way of coming back to us, if only by the knowledge that we have done something good, and that we feel better about who we are for having done it.
0: And every time we do something positive, something good or kind or helpful, we're acting in the same way that God acts toward us, and we become more and more like Him.
1: I know that Samantha's family would be the first to say that love and compassion and kindness do come back to bless those who have helped others by their loving deeds.
0: So remember, when you have the opportunity to be kind, always welcome it and act upon it.
1: You'll be so glad you did. Obviously, Bear agrees.
0: He's a smart dog.
1: That he is. And if he could talk, I think he'd tell us that it's a very good idea to express our appreciation to those who do us a kindness.
0: So in that spirit, and for all the boys and girls and their families who benefit from your Story Hours outreach,
1: we thank every one of you whose gifts and prayers make this ministry possible.
0: May every slice of bread you've cast upon the waters come back as a full loaf.
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1: Well, it's time for us to say goodbye for now.
0: And God bless you till we meet again.
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0: Psalms 27:2 tells us, "When the wicked, even mine enemies, and my foes came upon me to eat my flesh, they stumbled and fell." Have you ever had an enemy? Your defense is in God's hand. Hold it tight.
1: Some people, well, they're afraid of being old. But you know, it doesn't bother me at all. Why, I've lived longer than most and love more, too. I've seen the best of times and the worst of times, and I've learned how to survive. And I guess that's what I'll keep on doing. 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
5: As a young child, I'd lived in Keene, Texas. And so I did some sleuthing like Sherlock Holmes. I decided I'd try to find out the street where I lived on. As I was trying to find something out for myself, suddenly the Lord directed me to someone who needed me. I was driving down. I pulled to the side, and there was this man beside me. I said, "Sir, did you know so-and-so? Are you familiar with this and that?" And he said, "Not really." He says, "I'm dying from liver cancer, and I'm not going to make it very long. And I'm praying that God will be with me." Why was he telling me this? Because God had placed me there. And so we began a dialogue right there through the window of the car. I said, "Sir, I believe the Lord has brought me here, not because I'm looking for this house, but because you're looking for him. And it's really all about you. Tell me more about your story." He began to open up and share with me how he had been to a church like the one I'd just been to, for over 20 years. And the reason for this was that someone had said something awful to him. He got discouraged. He just didn't go back to church. He said, "Now I'm dying. I want my kids to go to church, and they don't attend church." I said, "Well, sir, I'm going to pray for you. But in the name of the Lord Jesus, God will keep you alive for your dream to be true. But the trick is not just you taking your children back to church. You need to go back to church with your children." He looked at me and said, "What do you mean?" I said, "God is calling on you to reverse the course of your life. There are people that love you in a church. There are people that maybe will not. But you need to go back to church because God loves you. And that's the reason you go. And you need to take your children and give them a legacy. I believe he'll keep you alive. But he wants you to connect your children to faith." And he got it. He says, "I get it. I'm going back to church. I'm taking my kids back to church." He began to smile. He got happy. I reached my hand out. This was before the virus. I reached my hand out. I put it on his shoulder, and we prayed. And we had church right there on the street where this man had been in years gone by. And I prayed for him, and he prayed. And I said to him, "Sir, I will see you again in the coming of the Lord." He smiled. We are placed in this world not for our own agendas. We are placed in this world to make a difference for others. I've noticed that since this challenge hit us, that many people in the church are now focused on what the church really is about making sure those who are weak in our midst get food, making sure that we connect by phone, that we don't let anyone slip through the cracks. That man was dying. The Holy Spirit knew it, and he connected our lives. We live in a world today where people don't believe in demons. Sigmund Freud put it this way: the main achievement of religion, as compared with animism, which is the worship of the spirits, lies in the psychic binding of the fear of demons. Nevertheless, the evil spirit still has a place in the religious system as a relic of the previous age. In other words, we're too smart for demons today, but religion still holds on as a dumb thing. It's part of our culture. That's what he's saying. For Freud, the modern enlightened mind is too smart to believe that evil's alive and that it exists. Freud's simplistic views deny the reality of an Adolf Hitler, a Joseph Stalin, and others like them who were motivated by the evil winds, the four winds of strife. And if there are no demons in the story, then Jesus' miracle is a fraud. Freud ended up being a fraud when we learned about the troubles of his life. He was no healer. He was a troubled man who had no answers. The Bible says the man who had demons was naked and homeless on the other side of the sea. And no one on the other side had answers for him. So how did he get to the place in this life? How did he get to the place where he was broken down, naked, alone, living in tombs on the other side of the sea? How did demons take over his soul so completely and isolate him from those that he loved? How did he end up being so many years away from church and so many fears away from those who loved him? In every person's heart, dear heart, there is a battle between good and evil in which one side or the other must win the war, your heart and mine. So maybe one day he was watching a violent video game and the spirit of the violence that inspired that game entered his soul. Maybe he was upset because of something that had happened in his life. And he put that anger deep inside as a hidden resentment. He just kept on being angry. And then one day the spirit of that hidden resentment settled into his soul and it became who he was. Maybe he was just listening to the music of the demons with just the right rap beat, just the right bong and bang to it, the lyrics that glorifies the devil and his chaotic, depressed spirit with the right jing and jangle of the world. And maybe a diva or two swinging their hips to make it look right. Maybe that's how it started in his life. Or maybe he just was coasting along in his faith when he started compromising his life. A little bit here, a little there with alcohol, nightclubs, the wrong kind of reading, watching the wrong things, worldly pleasure. Maybe he spent a little more time in front of the TV watching HBO kind of things, reading books on demons and wizards like the Harry Potter series, when suddenly the devils and the demons that inspired the Harry Potter series took over his life. The Bible is very clear. It wasn't just one demon. There were many demons inside the man on the other side of the sea. By giving into one, he opened the door to many. The Bible teaches us, dear heart, that spiritual compromise is the mechanism the devil uses to inject demonic powers into the life. I want to really challenge everyone who's listening today and our church here that we don't have time to compromise. We cannot fool around with spiritual opportunities in our life. We are called to holiness and godliness in our lifetime. We live in a culture that wants to take us down. And we need to stand for Jesus Christ. And through the power of the Holy Spirit, we can. This man had not. And so his life got out of control. 1 Corinthians 10:20. Paul is speaking here. He says, "No, I imply that what pagan sacrifice they offer to demons and not to God. I do not want you to be partners with demons. You cannot drink the cup of the Lord and the cup of demons. You cannot partake of the table of the Lord and the table of the demons." You could go into any secular activity that glorifies the world, and that same principle is true. We must align ourselves with God and godly things. So in the story in Luke 8, this man with demons was homeless and naked. When God's people surrendered to demonic forces, the devil takes them into captivity far away from home. He takes them away from family and spiritual shelter. They drift. They leave church. Church is no longer a safe place in their mind because they don't want to feel the pangs of spiritual rebuke so they can leave. And the heart becomes discouraged that is at war with evil. If it gives in, it gets real discouraged. And discouragement is the tool in the hand of evil that helps a person stay away from God. People leave church for many reasons, but some people leave church because they've chosen to leave God. You can't always blame it on the preacher or the person who's greeting them at the door. Sometimes they leave because they've made choices that take them that way. And so we see in the story, here's a man, no matter what his choices were, no matter what he went through, the fact is, he's in trouble. He's on the other side of the sea. Who cares about him anymore? No one cares about him. But yet his cry is heard in the ear of Jesus because Jesus cares about him. Sometimes we can blame it on ourselves. We can blame it on others. But one thing's for sure, Christ is the cure for any problem of the life. Luke says the man was not only homeless, but he was also naked. God has made us to be clothed in the righteousness of Jesus Christ. We are never meant to live in shame and nakedness because we are meant to live with the white robe of Christ's righteousness for all our days. When you surrender to evil in your life, you become naked, ashamed before God. When Adam and Eve surrendered to the serpent, they knew that they were naked. They ran from God. And yet God in Christ came after them. The church of Laodicea in the book of Revelation, which represents our prophetic movement at the end of time, just before the mark of the beast crisis. This church raised up by God to have a prophetic, clarion, clear voice. The Bible says the Laodicean church is naked and bereft of the righteousness of Jesus Christ on the eve of the advent of Jesus. When the soul is naked and empty, dear heart, the devil fills the void with evil. In Revelation 16, three demons gather at the end of time to unite the peoples of the earth against God in the sixth plague for the battle of Armageddon. It's a dramatic picture. Take your Bibles, turn with me. Luke 16, look at verse 13. Revelation 16, 13. The Bible says, "And I saw issuing from the mouth of the dragon, from the mouth of the beast, and from the mouth of the false prophet, three foul spirits like frogs. For they are demonic spirits performing signs, who go abroad to the kings of the whole world to assemble them for battle and for the great day of God the Almighty." So we have three evil spirits here, right? One, two, three. Can you think of three in the book of Revelation, three something else's? Three evil spirits about Revelation 14. Three angels' messages. So the three spirits are in contrast in the book of Revelation to the three angels' messages. In Revelation 16, three demons gather the world with the help of the kings of the earth to make war on God's people. In Revelation 14, three angels with the help of Jesus Christ and God the Father gather the world to stand against the force of the mark of the beast at the end of time. So in the sixth plague, the voice of Christ calls out to his people to reject the demons, to not listen to these counterfeit three angels' messages, but to give heed to Christ's righteousness. The call of Jesus breaks in the middle of the plague to warn the Christian world that they are to stay in tune with him to get through final events. Christ says, "Lo, I am coming like a thief," right here in verse 15. Revelation 16, 15. "I'm coming like a thief. Blessed is he who is awake, keeping his garments, that he may not go naked and be seen exposed." And so Christ says, "I'm coming," which means I'm in control. He uses the I am language of God. "Keep your robe on. Keep the robe of righteousness." If you fill your mind with Harry Potter and fantasy novels and the wrong kind of television shows or internet watching, you'll be naked when Jesus comes. Let's face it, it comes at us in our culture. Let's turn it off. If you entertain yourself with violent video games and obscene images of death and destruction, you'll be naked when Jesus comes. If you fill your mind with the wrong kind of images, you'll be naked when Jesus comes. If your music is not his music and your reading is not his reading, then your mind is not right with him when Jesus comes. You have time to visit the theater. Now, one of the good things about this coronavirus is nobody can visit the theater because they've shut the theaters down. Can I hear an amen from those in the church here? Amen, right? I heard him say it. Wouldn't it be good when all this is over that people get the lesson, they go back to church? If you have time to watch TV and enjoy your favorite action show, but the Bible collects dust in the closet or on the shelf, cut it off, get rid of the action show,

Because that is the point of the story. Jesus is the storm chaser. Jesus comes after the storm. Jesus comes after the man in trouble. Christ will not allow him to die in the tombs. Christ comes to him to speak the words of life. His life is out of control. But Christ is in full control of all circumstances. Christ comes to remove his fear. Luke 8:28. When he saw Jesus, he cried out and fell down before him and said with a loud voice, "What have you to do with me, Jesus?" Don't be surprised when you share faith and love with someone if they have a hard time hearing it at first. If they say, "Why are you here? Why'd you come to help me?" That's what he did. But he even went further. He said, "Son of the Most High God, I beseech you, do not torment me." Two personalities were in conflict in the presence of Jesus that day. The man fell down at Jesus' feet, but the demon cried out through his vocal cords. Hell for the demon was simply standing there in the presence of Jesus. It wasn't some fiery future. It was Jesus right then and there. The demon said, "What have you to do with me, Jesus, Son of the Most High God? I beseech you, do not torment me." Friend, the only cure for demonic forces is the presence of Jesus in your life. Because the presence of Jesus pushes the fear away. The presence of Jesus makes the winds want to go away. A psychotherapist will not calm your soul if the devil has gained a foothold deep inside of you. Positive thinking is not enough to get a handle on things if the spirit you're struggling with is that of evil. The demons tremble when Jesus is around. So how do we get peace in the midst of the storm? We get it by opening our Bibles, by allowing the truth that's in them, by focusing in prayer and devotion. We get it by hanging around Jesus. And thus the life is calmed. Hell came early for them, those demons. Hell was Jesus standing in front of the man, but it was heaven. It was the opportunity of peace and a freedom from fear that was brought to him. Luke 8:29, for he, Jesus, had commanded the unclean spirit to come out of the man. For many a time it had seized him. He was kept under guard and bound with chains and fetters, but he broke the bonds and was driven by the demon into the desert. I mean, those demons had full control of this man's life. Perpetually, they tormented him. And in the Bible, demons belong to the desert, which has no life in it. Luke 11:24, Jesus said, when the unclean spirit has gone out of a man, he passes through waterless places. In other words, he lives in the desert land. The apostate mother church system at the end of time is a harlot in the book of Revelation. She rides a beast. She's glued to the kingdom structure of the world. And in Revelation 17:3, it says, he carried me, John, away in the spirit into a wilderness, which means a desert. And the woman was riding the beast here. Now, when you go down the storyline, it's very apparent what's happening. This woman, which is symbolic of end time Babylon, is a stronghold for spiritual, supernatural, demonic powers. Revelation 18:2, he called with a mighty voice, "Fallen, fallen is Babylon the Great. It has become a dwelling place of demons, a haunt of every foul spirit, a haunt of every foul and hateful bird." So the Bible's clear. At the time of the end, there will be religious organizations, the king of the world. There will be a stronghold for demonic powers. God's people in the context are called to come out. On the other side of the sea, Jesus found the man who ran to the desert where the demons live. He found the man who was far away from God. He sought the soul that was lost among the tombs in chains, naked and alone, shaking his fear, crying out, hopeful that beyond the storm, someone would hear his voice. He sought the soul that was lost among the tombs in the chains. Jesus sought him out, naked and alone. Christ heard the cry. He came to him. And when Jesus found him, he knew him. He loved him. And he asked him a question to restore his personal identity, to recognize him as an individual, not just one controlled by many. Dear heart, you cannot find out who you really are. You can never discover what your life purpose is without finding Jesus first. But in the miracle of the story, the man does not find Jesus. Jesus finds the man. Luke 8:30, Jesus then asked him, "What is your name?" And he said, "Legion," for many demons had entered him. And they begged him, the demons are now speaking, not the man. They begged him not to command them to depart into the abyss, which is the sea. Now, a large herd of swine was feeding there on the hillside. They begged him to let them enter these, so he gave them leave. Then the demons came out of the man, entered the swine, and the herd rushed down the steep bank into the lake and were drowned. And Isaiah 27:1, the Bible teaches that the dragon lives in the sea. Revelation 12:9 says the dragon is Satan. In the Greek Old Testament, the sea is the deep, and it's called the abyss.
In Revelation 9:11, the devil is the king of the demons and the abyss. So in symbolic fashion, he lives.

0: lives in the sea. Revelation 22 and 3, just before the millennium, he sees the dragon, that mighty angel, that ancient serpent was seized, who is the devil and Satan, and bound him for 1,000 years. And where'd he go? Verse 3, they threw him into the pit, that is the abyss in Greek, shut it up and stood it over him. He goes to the sea. The Greek word for pit is abyss. As I said, it means the sea. In this story, the demons do not want to go back to the sea where the devil lives. Think about that. Even though they were deceived by the devil, they find his service and his company pure misery. They would rather possess the swine than dine in hell with him in the sea. Now think about cause and effect here a little bit. Why were the people raising the swine herd? Why did they want those pigs? What's the answer? Because they're going to eat them. Now think about cause and effect. The demons go into the swine. The people raising the swine to eat them, so when they eat them, where do the swine go? Into the people. See, the demons are tricky. They're trying to get back to the people in any way they can in the storyline. So if you end up in the swine end up in the people, maybe they can get back that way, but it doesn't turn out that way. The devil's always trying to find a way to burrow his way into the lives of people. When Jesus cast the demons out of the man, they entered the swine. But in the story, they ended up running in fear into the sea. He sent them straight to the abyss and locked them up in the pigs where they belong with their evil king. When the story reaches the city and the countryside, the people are at first filled with curiosity, then with fear, and then they get mad that Jesus had done such a thing. They had taken these wonderful pigs they were going to eat and throw them in the sea. Luke 8:35. Then people went out to see what had happened, and they came to Jesus and found the man from whom the demons had gone sitting at the feet of Jesus, clothed in his right mind, and they were afraid. For people who desire stability, and that's all of us, it's a scary thing when Jesus performs a miracle that defeats the devil right in front of you. And so Christ had done something amazing. He had used divine power to save the man. And so now they became afraid of him, not the demons. It's possible to be so used to defeat in your life that when the Lord acts in a dramatic way, you become afraid of God's intervention in your life. So they ask Jesus to leave them. Get away from us. Your kind of miracle working, your kind of intervention scares us to death. It has ruined the stability of our economy, and they value the swine more than Jesus. Go away to another land. Perform your miracles there, Jesus. Get out of here. Leave our swine alone. Leave us alone with them. The Bible says God will not take any good thing away from his people. Jesus took the swine away from them. The swine are not good for his people. It's a fact of medical science that pork is not fit for human consumption. So if you're stocking up on food during this virus crisis, stay away from the pig. It's unclean like bats and rats and snakes in the Bible. We have a whole chapter dedicated to this in Leviticus chapter 11. And we now know, based on this virus scare, that bats and rats and snakes have given us this disease. Somewhere from one of them, it came. So ask yourself the question this morning, who is this Jesus? And what right did he have to calm the storm in the man's life? What right did he have to intervene in their economy and take the bad things away? Christ said, return to your home and declare how much, in the original Greek, the English translation doesn't bear this out. So I'm going to quote it. How much, he says, return to your home and declare how much the God has done for you. God with the definite article, not a God, the God has done for you. Our sincere friends, the Jehovah's Witnesses, stress the point in their theology that the phrase the God refers to Jehovah God or Yahweh God with the definite article, the God of creation, the great God of the universe. The God for them is the God of the burning bush, and they're right. The Creator God is the God, the one and only true God, the God. They claim Jesus can never be the God. He's only a God, and they claim, in that sense, he's a created being. Dear heart, this isn't true. In the story, he's more than a God. He is the God in the story. Jesus tells them very plainly that he is the God who worked the miracle. Go home and tell them what the God has done for you. And what does he do then? The text is very clear. It says in the Greek, he went away, the man went away, proclaiming throughout the whole city how much, and here's the Greek, how much the Jesus had done for him. The God is the Jesus in the man's life because Christ is God in human flesh. The authority to calm the storm, the authority to calm the fear in the man's life. The authority to heal him resides in Jesus. The God in the Greek text is the Jesus in the context. Friend, Jesus has authority over your fear. Christ has authority over every evil you're facing. Christ is the answer to your present perplexity. Christ will calm the storm in your life. Warren Fadley was the storm chaser. He's famous in world history for this. He was almost swept away by a flash flood at the age of 12. It forever corrected his thinking. He decided he would engage the storm, not run from it. He should have drowned, but he survived to face the storm again and again in life. Warren had a fascination with the power of the storm. He first started chasing dust devils on his bike as a child. He would ride his bicycle right into the middle of them and watch them go away. Imagine that, being on your bike and a dust devil swirling around you. You're in the middle of a tornado-like wind, and he loved every minute of it. In 1987, he pursued his first tornado that destroyed a whole Texas town. He ran it down in his truck. He is one of the few people who have experienced personally, he's been in the middle of a Category 5 tornado and survived to tell the story. Imagine being in the middle of a Category 5 tornado. Awesome. Warren dodged baseball-sized hail in the storm. He forged ahead through flooded rivers in the storm. He avoided bolts of lightning to chase the winds of the storm. He was the storm chaser. The picture that propelled him to fame was printed in Life magazine. It's the picture of a lightning bolt hitting a light pole on a farm near oil and gas tanks. That picture almost cost him his life. I mean, if that thing had hit those oil or gas tanks, they would have exploded. He would have died. That would have been a fatal picture that never got to us. Warren has appeared on CNN, CBS, and Fox News as an expert on tornadoes. He was consulted for the making of the movie Twister. But more importantly, Warren has used his skills in chasing storms to help save lives. If you understand the storm, if you conquer the storm, you can save the lives of people who are engaged by the storm. The storm chaser cares about people who are alone. He cares about those in the storm's path, so he pursues the wind. Warren in time became the CEO of Storm Risk Consulting Services. He has written a book to help people survive severe storms. It's called The Ultimate Storm Survival Handbook. It reminds me of the Bible in my hand. We have an Ultimate Storm Survival Handbook. It's our Bible. And Warren became the chairman of Storm Angel Foundation, dedicated to helping children recover from the trauma of severe storms. So where is Warren today? The answer is obvious. Warren is out there somewhere, looking for the next storm to engage it, to pursue it, to photograph it, to challenge it, to overtake it. He's the storm chaser. Dear heart, is your life out of control? Are you fearful of how you're going to make it next month? Are your life circumstances such that you don't know how to manage the chaos that's come to you this week? Is there a storm inside of you that's fierce with winds and no one hears your cry? Dear heart, someone hears your cry. Someone can hear, no one else is listening. Have you called out to God on the other side of a troubled sea and in your fear found him far away, fearful he could never hear you? Is your boat sinking and you, in all of your efforts, you cannot save yourself? Are you living in the desert and the tombs bound up in chains of your own making and you don't know who can break the chains? Friend, Jesus is the good news in the story. This is not a story. This really happened. Because the stuff that happens in our lives, it really happens. Jesus is the storm chaser who pursues the life that is out of control. Jesus is not afraid of the devil's winds that assault you in life and threaten to sink you in your ship. Jesus has written the manual that will help you get a control of the storm in your life. Jesus is not afraid of the prince of darkness and his evil angels who ride the tempest to destroy you. Christ does not avoid the storm in your life, dear heart. God in Christ engages the storm to save you. He chases down the storm. He pursues the heart that is crying out to him that is out of control. And the Holy Spirit wind is coming to beat back the winds of evil. Christ is the storm chaser who rebukes the winds and the waves so there can be peace inside your soul. Praise God we have a Savior. You know what I liked about our praise team? You were happy today. You were singing in the midst of the storm, unafraid. And so the winds are rebuked by Jesus. There is no fear. And one day we will stand on a sea of glass and we will sing with harps, maybe a guitar, definitely the violins, the song of Moses and the Lamb. Friend, Jesus is speaking the storm. Listen. He says, peace be still, as he rebukes the wind and the waves. Peace be still and know that I am the God, the storm chaser.
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3: I'm Dr. James Markham, and our biblical prescription for life is found in Ephesians 4, verse 28. Let him who stole steal no longer, but rather let him labor, working with his hands what is good, that he may have something to give to him who has need. Our biblical prescription for life is work. In 2006, in the United Kingdom, the Department of Work and Pensions contracted Dr. Waddell and Burton. They studied people that worked. They found that when we work, we take less medications, use less medical services, we're happier, we have better cardiovascular health and respiratory health, and the people they studied actually lived longer. Now, work doesn't necessarily have to be for a wage. In work, we're productive, it helps expose character, and it helps reveal God to the world. So remember, working is good, has physiologic benefits, and is a biblical prescription for life.
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0: What do you do when life takes an unexpected turn? Hi, I'm Darrell Thomas.
1: And I'm Sasha Thomas.
0: Welcome to A Little Heaven on Earth, a series where we explore the joys and challenges of parenting, especially when things don't go according to plan. Parenting in general has its fair share of unexpected events, but there's one that we'd like to discuss today that is near and dear to our hearts, and that is parenting kids with disabilities.
1: Yeah, that's such a delicate issue because often, at least in our experience, those who have disabilities don't want to be singled out and given special treatment. And yet, to some degree, those who are disabled or differently abled, I like to say, do require some form of special treatment. Sometimes it can feel like a tightrope for parents of the differently abled because the last thing you want for your child is for them to feel left out and singled out.
0: So today, as we discuss this important topic, we're joined by a special guest who has something special in common with us. And like us, she has a son who has type 1 diabetes. Welcome, Anissa Johnson.
2: Thank you.
1: So can you tell us a little bit about yourself and your background?
2: Sure. Well, up until a couple weeks ago, I was a teacher. I've been teaching for about 22 years, taught all levels except for kindergarten, all subjects, but most recently high school math, which is my favorite. I grew up in a household with diabetes.
1: Okay.
2: My father was diagnosed when he was in his mid-30s, and I think I was in 7th or 8th grade. And so diabetes was not unfamiliar to me. And then my husband, of course, is a type 1 diabetic. He was diagnosed in his 20s. Both of them misdiagnosed because of their age.
1: So your dad was type 1 as well?
2: Yes.
1: Oh, wow.
2: Yeah. So we kind of knew what we were getting into. So diabetes was not unfamiliar to me, but the ones I was close to always were diagnosed as adults. Mm-hmm. And so that was what was different with my son.
0: Okay. So, ladies, for the sake of our listeners, I want to ask both of you the same question. Can you briefly tell me how you found out that your son had type 1 diabetes? Anissa, we'll let you go first, and then Sasha, you can chime in.
2: Okay, well, due to the background, we would every once in a while randomly check our children. However, this one particular day, I was at work. It was right in the midst of COVID, so we were trying to do hybrid schooling, some online, some in school, and the week before school started. And my husband was home with the kids, and he was sitting there, and Carson was walking by, taking out the trash, and he said something whispered in his ear, check his blood sugar.
0: Wow.
2: And so he got up, and Carson, who was highly afraid of needles, in order to check his blood sugar, you literally had to kind of jump him from behind, pet him down, and, you know, prick his finger. So he was super new, but he freaked it. And he called me and he told me he was like, Carson's blood sugar is 500.
0: Wow.
2: I'm calling the doctor. And, I was devastated because as a parent, as a mother, you feel like this is my fault. And it was very difficult. I couldn't even make it through the rest of the day. That was a hard time for me.
0: Okay. Sasha.
1: Yeah, I can relate. We also had a COVID diagnosis. We didn't have any background of type 1 diabetes, so this kind of just was a shocker for us. So my son had been asking for water a lot. Like through the night, he'll wake up and ask for water. All day, he'd ask for water at different periods throughout the day. And he was also wetting his bed. And obviously, my thought was, well, he's drinking a lot of water, so of course, he's going to wet his bed. But something just wasn't sitting right with me, and we were about to go on a road trip to Colorado. And I was like, well, I don't want to be in some other state and something happens. Mm-hmm. And we had heard, you know, a signal of type 1 diabetes or diabetes at all is that they ask for water a lot or pee a lot. So I didn't really think this was going to be the case, but I said, let me check the doctor just in case. And so I called and she said, well, it's summertime, you know, it's hot. Don't worry about it. So I was like, whew, thank you. Thank you for giving me that assurance. But then he took like some wobbly steps and he was 2 years old. So that probably wasn't a signal. He was probably just walking normally. But then I checked his weight and he was down 1 pound. And again, that could have been just a normal weight fluctuation. But I said, no, I want to go to the doctor. So we went to the doctor. She checked his blood sugar and it was 400 something. And she said, it looks like type 1 diabetes. And I was like, no. And it was a huge shock for us then.
0: Especially because, you know, you were at the doctor's office by yourself. I was at work. I wasn't thinking the worst. You had told me that out of the things that it could be, you said type 1 diabetes. And I've heard of type 2 diabetes. We don't have anybody in our family, like you mentioned. And so that was the last thought on my mind. And I thought we're just going to get ready and we're going to go on our vacation. We're going to have fun. Family's coming.
1: Mm-hmm. And not to mention, the doctor told us, sorry, you can't go on vacation. Your son's going to have to be in the hospital for a few days. So that was really hard.
0: Yeah, I mean, I just have flashbacks to just standing there. You don't know what to say. When you realize the magnitude of it, you see, for many people, they hear the word diabetes and the mind is often drawn to type 2 diabetes, which is a lifestyle-related illness that can be put into remission. But with type 1 diabetes, the body attacks and damages the pancreas and causes the pancreas to produce little to no insulin for the rest of the person's life.
1: And, you know, I was surprised to hear that type 1 diabetes or diabetes at all was considered a disability. Typically, you don't think of it as a disability, but I guess it is. The person's life is altered in some way.
0: Exactly. I remember when we applied for our son to go on disability for this lifelong condition, where he'll have to take insulin for the rest of his life. I remember also when it hit me for the first time that this wasn't a passing virus or something that can be corrected with a change of diet. You know, sometimes we get advice from people and they say, you know, if you change the diet or you apply these certain health principles, I hear it's reversible. But what we've been told from doctors, there's such a thing called insulin resistance, where you can live a more healthful lifestyle and your body becomes more receptive to the insulin that's put in. But while these things can be put in place, in general, type 1 diabetes is a lifelong struggle. And so as we consider that type 1 diabetes is a lifelong illness, ladies, what was the immediate aftermath of going from a seemingly normal childhood to now learning to care for a child with disability? And this, I know you said that you grew up with diabetes in your family. Sasha, you mentioned that there was no one in either of our families who had type 1 diabetes. So how big of an adjustment was there to this new way of life?
2: Well, for me, the adjustment was very small.
0: Okay.
2: But for my son, like I said, he was afraid of needles. Within a couple of days, we went and saw the endocrinologist and the nutritionist, and they showed us how to do injections and everything else. And they're like, so make sure you give him an injection when we get out. And we go to the car and I unlock the door. He hops in the car and locks all the doors. And of course, we had the keys, but you know, he was, you know, fighting us with every injection.
1: How old was he?
2: He was 10 years old. It was something that was a difficult adjustment for him, and he would get used to it and be able to, you know, put in his glucose monitor and give himself an injection. Then after a while, he just couldn't do it anymore, and I would have to do it. And his father's like, no, he has to do it. And so I think the fear and the unknown for him was a very rough adjustment. We kept him home that year and did online school, him and his sister, because of the COVID. And we were concerned with his immune system being damaged, that what would happen if he got sick. And so it was just a rough adjustment. I did have, you know, my parents who lived down the street at the time who would help out. And they, you know, been dealing with the diabetes for quite some time. And so my mom was a dietitian and nutritionist. We all had the health food going on, the counting the carbs. We all knew what was entailed. It was just, he was 10 years old. Mm. You know, he's not used to counting carbs. He's not used to making sure he pays attention to what he eats. He's a growing boy. He wants to just eat. And people around him are sitting there snacking on chips and eating whatever else. And, you know, we have to be like, oh, moderation. Oh, you can have this. Oh, but you got to take insulin. And so I know that's got to be frustrating. Just, you know, with the snap of a finger, your life has changed. And that can cause a lot of, you know, internal conflict.
0: Yeah, I've seen that come out in our son as he's tried to navigate this. Actually, the other day when we were helping you guys to move, I had seen that you had on a glucose monitor. And so I said to my son, oh, look, she has on one, and I wanted to show you his one. As a parent, you know, sometimes you don't read the room and you just want to force your children to do something without thinking of the fact that they have their own ideas, they have their own life, their personality, and their own choices. I was about to pull up his sleeve to show you, and then he immediately said, no, can you stop, please? And I said, I had to take a step back because I'm thinking, I'm trying to make him feel like he's normal. But the more I draw attention to it, the less normal he feels.
2: Yes.
0: And so in that moment, I just pulled him aside and I said, did that make you feel uncomfortable? And he said, yes. And then I said, Daddy will never do that again, okay? You know, I'm here for you, but I will never do that again, all right? And so I realized that this is such a burden for the individual who has to deal with it. As parents, and we look from the outside looking in, a lot of times we think that the greatest challenge is upon us when we're having to count carbs and all these things. You know, Sasha's staying up many times late at night. We tell him, like, if he ever gets out of hand and he, you know, gets upset with mommy because he's dealing with this challenge, like, you know, say, you know, that mommy's every night, she saves your life. You know, if she just allowed for your blood sugar to plummet without correcting it or giving you something to bring up your blood sugar, you would die. Literally, this is a life and death situation every day. It's like the weight of the world is on his shoulders. So Sasha, what was it like for you? I know what it was like for me, but what was it like for you as a mother, especially because it was during COVID and we went into the hospital those first 2 or 3 days or however long you guys were in the hospital? It could only be mommy and our son in the hospital. What was it like in there and the aftermath after that?
1: Well, it was definitely a whirlwind. It's just all these thoughts going through your head, realizing that you're going to have this new life that you have to live that you never imagined. Like when your child is born, you just want them to be physically perfect. But now you're realizing that this is not going to be for the rest of his life. So it was a lot. We had a 1 hour class then in the hospital and then a 1 hour class later after we left the hospital to essentially learn how to keep my son alive. And it was a lot. And I had to then go from just eating, like you said, to now weighing and measuring food. And it was hard for me, but then I'm thinking mostly like, this is hard for my son. Eating is supposed to be something that gives pleasure, but now it's mingled with pain because I have to prick him. And again, I'll say he's 2 years old, so he doesn't really understand. I can't fully explain it to him. So now with every meal, I have to prick his finger, give him the insulin injection, and he's shaking and saying, no, mommy, no, mommy. And it was a lot for all of our family. And I didn't have my family close by. They were all the way in Bermuda. But I'll add one, I'll call it a God kiss in this moment. While my son was being diagnosed, my parents were in the air flying to Michigan to meet us to go on this road trip to Colorado. So God was there.
0: And my dad was there as well.
1: Yeah, so they were able to help us in that situation. And I know that God planned it perfectly just for that reason. But I also had concern for my daughter because now my full attention is on my son all the time. And she could feel left out and she has expressed that before. So that was a big thing too. And again, I had to wake up every morning at 2 a.m. to check his blood sugar to make sure that it wasn't plummeting or make sure that it wasn't too high. So it was a huge adjustment. It was overwhelming to say the least.
0: Definitely. So for both of you ladies, who is or has been the main caregiver for your son and what challenges have been faced as a result of that caregiving process?
2: Well, both my husband and I, you know, are caregivers for him. I probably do the most because he's with me 24/7. School, we're there together. You know, home, his father is, you know, the one that at the time had the diabetes and was making sure he knew what he was doing and explaining things to him and trying to break things down to relate with him so that he didn't feel alone. Working with him growing up, it was just, you know, in the beginning when he was 10 and 11, it was difficult when, you know, all your peers are going around and having fun and doing what you want to do. And you know, he has to come to my classroom every time someone has a birthday party. Can I eat this cupcake? And you draw these cartoons. He had this little cartoon he drew for me about someone coming into the classroom. Mom, can I have this cupcake? And the mom just kind of going off on you. What is your blood sugar? What are you doing? What are you trying? Are you trying to kill yourself? Then, you know, there's pictures shows him going back to the classroom and he's like, my mom said yes. And he had, you know, the teacher at the board that was doing all the yelling, it had numbers on the board, 1, 2, 3. I said, is this supposed to be me? He's like, no, mom. And then he changed it to ABC. I'm like, okay. So, you know, he doesn't want to have to take the time to monitor everything. And, you know, I'm like, we have to monitor everything. And so it's interesting relationship, how to maintain that, but working it out.
1: For me, well, I'm the main caregiver because, like you, I'm with my son all the time. He was at the school. I worked at the school. So, yeah. And I would say that one main challenge I have had with myself is frustration when I can't control the blood sugar as absolutely and perfectly as I would want to. We just had an appointment just last week and his A1C level, which is like his average blood sugar level, I think, something like that. It went up by maybe 1 or 2 decimals. And it's hard. And, you know, you want it to be perfect. You want it to be like normal, but we have to understand that it's not always going to be. And also it's hard for me to leave him in the care of others. Like sometimes mommy wants a break, but it's kind of hard for me to trust that to somebody else. I'm very particular about who my son goes with anyway, but just the sheer fact that he has diabetes, it makes it hard for me to give him to others to care for. Yeah, those are the greatest challenges. And I would say, as far as his relationship with food, he used to be at a point where I remember he had a lunch and I had to step away for a few minutes and he was just sitting there with his plate of food and someone was saying, you can eat. And he's like, no, I have to wait for my mommy. And that was great. It's hurtful that he has to do that, but it was great that he had that control. But we're getting to the point where he now is not as controlled and he would eat, you know, without me being there. But like you, we're working on it.
0: Yeah. Sometimes you look at his receiver and you see his blood sugar has shot up and you realize that maybe he might have eaten something that he wasn't supposed to. And then now we have to have this dialogue. Did you eat this? And then if he's not honest, even though high blood sugar, from my understanding, can cause long-term damage versus a low blood sugar, which can cause death, helping to teach your child who has this disability that they have to take their health into consideration every time they eat a meal. It's not just like I can just get by this time and do it and nothing bad will happen. You know, sometimes telling our son that he shouldn't have eaten and that mommy now has to try to figure out what carbs to put in and all these things. Sometimes you realize that they don't, at least our son doesn't understand still. And talking about teaching our children, both of you have a background as high school educators. Well, you, Anissa, you mentioned you taught other grade levels as well, but both of you have a background as educators. What types of educational or social hurdles, meaning like school issues, friendships, etc., had you faced in your efforts to help your son to live as normal a life as possible?
2: For the last few years, we've had the most struggle. Middle school was rough for him. He'd changed to a new school, new people. And at the previous school, they were there when he was diagnosed. They've known him forever and they, you know, always looking out and everything else. New school, it was a lot more difficult. I mean, there was at one point when he was there doing swimming classes and he came back in and someone had taken his pump and threw it in the trash. I'm not going to, you know, go through all of that because still not over it. But, you know, it was very hurtful to him because that is his life source. You know, without his insulin, you know, he's going to die. It's going to cause serious damage. And, you know, that's why, even though if I had wanted to put him in a different school, I couldn't because it was the school that was the closest to me. And so I always had to keep him nearby because, you know, if his blood sugar would go up, I need to be there to make sure. If his blood sugar would go down, I need to be there to make sure. And it's hard to trust people you don't really know or have a relationship with his health. And like you said, you can explain to them, to your blue in the face, that this is going to affect you. You're going to have neuropathies. You may go blind. You're going to have long-term damage with your blood sugar constantly high. Yet when those hot fries come around, you know, they're going to get eaten. And he also has the issue of attention deficit disorder. So where you'll say, hey, okay, you want to eat that? That's fine. Did you take insulin for that? It's like, oh, did I take insulin for that? And you have to check his pump because he'll get distracted and, you know, he'll put there, but you don't push that button that says bolus. And then it's just sitting there and then he has no insulin and he didn't give it to himself and he'll have gone all day without actually giving himself the insulin because he gets distracted, forget, or, you know, he takes it off the shower or whatever else and forgets to put it back on. And, you know, it's just trying to make sure he stays on top of it. When you don't have peers who are encouraging and helpful that are around you, sometimes you just, you don't want to pull it out because, you know, you're already dealing with everything else. And so it would negatively affect his health without the proper encouragement from his peers in school. So,
1: well, for our son, I'm blessed that he's doing very well academically. His diabetes hasn't, you know, hindered that in any way. But while he's at school, he does go low at times and he's not able to focus on his work. But thankfully, I'm there. He's able to come to me to get the help that he needs. But I'll say he's at the age where he is embarrassed by his diabetes. I have to give him insulin. Thankfully, because of the technology we have, I can do it without him even knowing that I'm doing it, you know, behind the scenes. But one thing I do love about his relationship with his peers look out for him. Even though he's embarrassed, sometimes his alarm will go off at school and his peers would say, oh, Brighton, sit still. You need to get a snack. Calm down. Don't run anywhere. Let's get a snack. And they'll come and call me, Miss Sasha. He needs a snack. So I love that. He hates that. And he was saying, Mom, can you turn down my device? I don't want it to go off. So I honored that. I turn it down because I'm able to keep an eye on it. But it's a challenge for him, definitely, especially going through this embarrassing phase. But hopefully it doesn't hinder it too much.
0: So throw this out there. What types of resources are available to parents as they try to navigate the, not just this form of disability, but any type of disability? What type of resources are out there to help for parents to cope?
2: To be honest with you, I have not found a lot of resources. I've asked around to see if there's any like groups where he could meet with kids his age, and I've come up empty a number of times with that. You know, I'm just learning from you guys that we can apply for disability risk. You know? So apparently I need to research some more, but my personal resources come from my family and other friends who are health professions and stuff. And they'll give me advice and, you know, help me make the decisions we need or technology like pumps, different pumps and everything else. We do have that concern of like, oof, what if the insurance doesn't cover this? What are we going to do? How are we going to make that work? So if you guys have some resources to share, I would love to hear those.
1: Well, we have social media groups for pretty much any disability, I'm sure. And there are some diabetes ones where I've learned some, you know, pointers and tips that can help me. There are also camps that provide that same age group relationship that they can build. I'm wary about sending him to a camp because I have his spiritual growth in mind as well. So I'm wary about that, but they do have that available that some parents could utilize. But I would say the greatest resource and source of strength that I have is really God's word. From the very beginning in the hospital, the only thing that kept me sane was just repeating God's word through my mind, and some texts that I would constantly go to are things like, my brethren, count it all joy when you fall into various trials, knowing that the testing of your faith produces patience. But let patience have its perfect work, that you may be perfect and complete, lacking nothing. And another one is, cast all your cares upon Jesus because he cares for you. I find this one interesting because I now had to go and measure and weigh my son's food. There's a quote that says, God measures and weighs every trial before he permits it to come upon the believer. And finally, God never leads his children otherwise than they would choose to be led. If they could see the end from the beginning and discern the glory of the purpose which they are fulfilling as co-workers with him. So I just look at the fact that God is perfecting my character, my son's character, and I'll press on and give him glory throughout it.
0: Exactly.
2: Amen.
0: And each step of the way, like how we mentioned when we found out, even though we didn't have a support system that lived in the United States with us, it just so happened, well, and it, with God, nothing just so happened, but God had already arranged for them to come just at the exact moment that we would need their help the most. And so I realized that God opens up doors for us to run to him. There's actually a text, 1 Corinthians 10 verse 13, that says, no temptation has overtaken you except such as is common to man, but God is faithful, who will not allow you to be tempted beyond what you are able, but with the temptation will also make the way of escape that you may be able to bear it. And you might say, dealing with a child that has a disability, in many cases it can feel completely unbearable. And so how does this text apply? It's the fact that God always leaves himself available to us in our deepest and greatest needs. Anytime that you find that you're struggling, and you may try to look to people, but sometimes people may fail you. You may try to look to books and resources, but they may fail you. But God will never fail you when you come to him in your every time of need.
1: So I hope that you, our listeners, have gathered, whether you're facing a disability or any trial, that God is there. I remember the morning of my son's diagnosis, before I knew anything of what was going to come up that day, I read a devotional and the title was, Meeting Difficulties Develops Spiritual Muscle. July 16th, that was the date he was diagnosed, of To Be Like Jesus. And here's a couple lines from there. It is coming in contact with difficulties that will give you spiritual muscle and sinew. You will become strong in Christ if you endure the testing process and the proving of God.
0: Amen. And so as we consider disability, a lot of times we think of somebody who's deprived, but really the greater the disability of a person, the greater the need of them to trust in God's ability to help them and sustain them through their trials. And so we encourage our listeners that you will call out to God in the midst of your trials and know that God hears you. So thank you, Anissa, for joining us on this program. It's definitely been some great information that you've shared with us. And we look forward to talking with you more about this disability journey, which is really God's ability. And so thank you again for joining us.
2: My pleasure.
0: We want to invite you again to join us next time on A Little Heaven on Earth.
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4: Among the many promises God gave us in the Bible, giving us his strength is very important. Paul writes in Acts 20, verse 32, "So now, brethren, I commend you to God and to the word of his grace, which is able to build you up and give you an inheritance among all those who are sanctified." And the psalmist confirms that, "As for God, his way is perfect. The word of the Lord is proven. He is a shield to all who trust in him." Psalm 18, verse 30. And in Psalm 119, verse 28, he cries out, "My soul melts from heaviness. Strengthen me according to your word." And a familiar one in Isaiah 40, verse 31, says, "But those who wait on the Lord shall renew their strength. They shall mount up with wings like eagles. They shall run and not be weary. They shall walk and not faint." Amen.
5: You might need flood insurance, or you just might need to fix the leak. It depends on the kinds of relationships you have. You see, some people have conflicts that resemble a flood because they did not resolve them when they were just a leak. Ephesians 4, 31 to 32 reminds us, "Let all bitterness, wrath, anger, clamor, and evil speaking be put away from you with all malice, and be kind to one another, tenderhearted, forgiving one another, even as God in Christ Christ forgave you. You see, friends, an unattended leak can sink a ship, and unresolved anger can destroy a friendship. Don't allow it to become a flood. Just fix the leak.
6: When we envy someone else's talent, it's like we're saying to God, God, I do not appreciate the way you made me. God gave you a specific talent, and no one else has it exactly the same way you do. And remember, God wants you to use it for Him.
7: 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Now, Barbara Caruso continues reading from Chapter 78.
8: In dying, he bears testimony to his own divinity and to the glory of the Father. His ear is not heavy that it cannot hear, neither his arm shortened that it cannot save. It is his royal right to save unto the uttermost all who come unto God by him. I say unto thee today, thou shalt be with me in paradise. Christ did not promise that the thief should be with him in paradise that day. He himself did not go that day to paradise. He slept in the tomb. And on the morning of the resurrection, he said, I am not yet ascended to my Father. But on the day of the crucifixion, the day of apparent defeat and darkness, the promise was given. Today, while dying upon the cross as a malefactor, Christ assures the poor sinner, thou shalt be with me in paradise. The thieves crucified with Jesus were placed on either side, one and Jesus in the midst. This was done by the direction of the priests and rulers. Christ's position between the thieves was to indicate that he was the greatest criminal of the three. Thus was fulfilled the scripture. He was numbered with the transgressors. But the full meaning of their act, the priests did not see. As Jesus, crucified with the thieves, was placed in the midst, so his cross was placed in the midst of a world lying in sin. And the words of pardon spoken to the penitent thief kindled a light that will shine to the earth's remotest bounds. With amazement, the angels beheld the infinite love of Jesus, who, suffering the most intense agony of mind and body, thought only of others and encouraged the penitent soul to believe. In his humiliation, he, as a prophet, had addressed the daughters of Jerusalem. As priest and advocate, he had pleaded with the Father to forgive his murderers. As a loving Savior, he had forgiven the sins of the penitent thief. As the eyes of Jesus wandered over the multitude about him, one figure arrested his attention. At the foot of the cross stood his mother, supported by the disciple John. She could not endure to remain away from her son, and John, knowing that the end was near, had brought her again to the cross. In his dying hour, Christ remembered his mother. Looking into her grief-stricken face, and then upon John, he said to her, Woman, behold thy son. Then to John, Behold thy mother. John understood Christ's words and accepted the trust. He at once took Mary to his home, and from that hour cared for her tenderly. Oh, pitiful, loving Savior, amid all his physical pain and mental anguish, he had a thoughtful care for his mother. He had no money with which to provide for her comfort, but he was enshrined in the heart of John, and he gave his mother to him as a precious legacy. Thus he provided for her that which she most needed, the tender sympathy of one who loved her because she loved Jesus. And in receiving her as a sacred trust, John was receiving a great blessing. She was a constant reminder of his beloved master. The perfect example of Christ's filial love shines forth with undimmed luster from the mist of ages. For nearly 30 years, Jesus, by his daily toil, had helped bear the burdens of the home. And now, even in his last agony, he remembers to provide for his sorrowing, widowed mother. The same spirit will be seen in every disciple of our Lord. Those who follow Christ will feel that it is a part of their religion to respect and provide for their parents. From the heart, where his love is cherished, father and mother will never fail of receiving thoughtful care and tender sympathy. And now the Lord of glory was dying, a ransom for the race. In yielding up his precious life, Christ was not upheld by triumphant joy. All was oppressive gloom. It was not the dread of death that weighed upon him. It was not the pain and ignominy of the cross that caused his inexpressible agony. Christ was the Prince of Sufferers, but his suffering was from a sense of the malignity of sin, a knowledge that through familiarity with evil, man had become blinded to its enormity. Christ saw how deep is the hold of sin upon the human heart, how few would be willing to break from its power. He knew that without help from God, humanity must perish, and he saw multitudes perishing within reach of abundant help. Upon Christ as our substitute and surety was laid the iniquity of us all. He was counted a transgressor, that he might redeem us from the condemnation of the law. The guilt of every descendant of Adam was pressing upon his heart. The wrath of God against sin, the terrible manifestation of his displeasure because of iniquity, filled the soul of his son with consternation. All his life, Christ had been publishing to a fallen world the good news of the Father's mercy and pardoning love. Salvation for the chief of sinners was his theme. But now, with the terrible weight of guilt he bears, he cannot see his Father's reconciling face. The withdrawal of the divine countenance from the Savior in this hour of supreme anguish pierced his heart with a sorrow that can never be fully understood by man. So great was this agony that his physical pain was hardly felt. Satan, with his fierce temptations, wrung the heart of Jesus. The Savior could not see through the portals of the tomb. Hope did not present to him his coming forth from the grave as a conqueror, or tell him of the Father's acceptance of the sacrifice. He feared that sin was so offensive to God that their separation was to be eternal. Christ felt the anguish which the sinner will feel when mercy shall no longer plead for the guilty race. It was the sense of sin bringing the Father's wrath upon him as man's substitute that made the cup he drank so bitter and broke the heart of the Son of God. With amazement, angels witnessed the Savior's despairing agony. The hosts of heaven veiled their faces from the fearful sight. Inanimate nature expressed sympathy with its insulted and dying author. The sun refused to look upon the awful scene. Its full bright rays were illuminating the earth at midday, when suddenly it seemed to be blotted out. Complete darkness, like a funeral pall, enveloped the cross. There was darkness over all the land unto the ninth hour. There was no eclipse, or other natural cause for this darkness, which was as deep as midnight, without moon or stars. It was a miraculous testimony given by God that the faith of after generations might be confirmed. In that thick darkness, God's presence was hidden. He makes darkness his pavilion and conceals his glory from human eyes. God and his holy angels were beside the cross. The Father was with his Son. Yet his presence was not revealed. Had his glory flashed forth from the cloud, every human beholder would have been destroyed. And in that dreadful hour, Christ was not to be comforted with the Father's presence. He trod the winepress alone, and of the people there, there was none with him. In the thick darkness, God veiled the last human agony of his Son. All who had seen Christ in his suffering had been convicted of his divinity. that face once beheld by humanity was never forgotten. As the face of Cain expressed his guilt as a murderer, so the face of Christ revealed innocence, serenity, benevolence, the image of God. But his accusers would not give heed to the signet of heaven. Through long hours of agony, Christ had been gazed upon by the jeering multitude. Now he was mercifully hidden by the mantle of God. The silence of the grave seemed to have fallen upon Calvary. A nameless terror held the throng that was gathered above the cross. The cursing and reviling ceased in the midst of half-uttered sentences. Men, women, and children fell prostrate upon the earth. Vivid lightnings occasionally flashed forth from the cloud and revealed the cross and the crucified Redeemer. Priests, rulers, scribes, executioners, and the mob all thought that their time of retribution had come. After a while, some whispered that Jesus would now come down from the cross. Some attempted to grope their way back to the city, beating their breasts and wailing in fear. At the ninth hour, the darkness lifted from the people, but still enveloped the Savior. It was a symbol of the agony and horror that weighed upon his heart. No eye could pierce the gloom that surrounded the cross, and none could penetrate the deeper gloom that enshrouded the suffering soul of Christ. The angry lightning seemed to be hurled at him as he hung upon the cross. Then Jesus cried with a loud voice, saying, "Eloi, Eloi, lama sabachthani? My God, why hast thou forsaken me?" As the outer gloom settled about the Savior, many voices exclaimed, "The vengeance of heaven is upon him. The bolts of God's wrath are hurled at him, because he claimed to be the Son of God." Many who believed on him heard his despairing cry. Hope left them. If God had forsaken Jesus, in what could his followers trust? When the darkness lifted from the oppressed spirit of Christ, he revived to a sense of physical suffering and said, "I thirst." One of the Roman soldiers, touched with pity as he looked at the parched lips, took a sponge on a stalk of hyssop and, dipping it in a vessel of vinegar, offered it to Jesus. But the priests mocked at his agony. When darkness covered the earth, they had been filled with fear. As their terror abated, the dread returned that Jesus would yet escape from them.

nailed to the wooden bars. Those feet so tireless on ministries of love, spiked to the tree. That royal head pierced by the crown of thorns. Those quivering lips shaped to the cry of woe. And all that he endured, the blood drops that flowed from his head, his hands, his feet, the agony that racked his frame, and the unutterable anguish that filled his soul at the hiding of his father's face, speaks to each child of humanity, declaring it is for thee that the Son of God consents to bear this burden of guilt. For thee, he spoils the domain of death and opens the gates of paradise. He who stilled the angry waves and walked the foam-capped billows, who made devils tremble and disease flee, who opened blind eyes and called forth the dead to life, offers himself upon the cross as a sacrifice. And this from love to thee, he, the sin-bearer, endures the wrath of divine justice, and for thy sake becomes sin itself. In silence the beholders watched for the end of the fearful scene. The sun shone forth, but the cross was still enveloped in darkness. Priests and rulers looked toward Jerusalem, and lo, the dense cloud had settled over the city and the plains of Judea. The Son of Righteousness, the light of the world, was withdrawing his beams from the once favored city of Jerusalem. The fierce lightnings of God's wrath were directed against the fated city. Suddenly the gloom lifted from the cross, and in clear, trumpet-like tones that seemed to resound throughout creation, Jesus cried, "It is finished. Father, into thy hands I commend my spirit." A light encircled the cross, and the face of the Savior shone with a glory like the sun. He then bowed his head upon his breast and died. Amid the awful darkness, apparently forsaken of God, Christ had drained the last dregs in the cup of human woe. In those dreadful hours, he had relied upon the evidence of his Father's acceptance heretofore given him. He was acquainted with the character of his Father. He understood his justice, his mercy, and his great love. By faith he rested in him whom it had ever been his joy to obey. And as in submission he committed himself to God, the sense of the loss of his Father's favor was withdrawn. By faith, Christ was victor. Never before had the earth witnessed such a scene. The multitude stood paralyzed and with bated breath gazed upon the Savior. Again darkness settled upon the earth and a hoarse rumbling like heavy thunder was heard. There was a violent earthquake. The people were shaken together in heaps. The wildest confusion and consternation ensued. In the surrounding mountains, rocks were rent asunder and went crashing down into the plains. Sepulchres were broken open, and the dead were cast out of their tombs. Creation seemed to be shivering to atoms. Priests, rulers, soldiers, executioners, and people, mute with terror, lay prostrate upon the ground. When the loud cry, "It is finished," came from the lips of Christ, the priests were officiating in the temple. It was the hour of the evening sacrifice. The lamb representing Christ had been brought to be slain. Clothed in his significant and beautiful dress, the priest stood with lifted knife, as did Abraham when he was about to slay his son. With intense interest, the people were looking on, but the earth trembles and quakes, for the Lord himself draws near. With a rending noise, the inner veil of the temple is torn from top to bottom by an unseen hand, throwing open to the gaze of the multitude a place once filled with the presence of God. In this place, the Shekinah had dwelt. Here God had manifested his glory above the mercy seat. No one but the high priest ever lifted the veil separating this apartment from the rest of the temple. He entered in once a year to make an atonement for the

0: the sins of the people. But lo, this veil is rent in twain. The most holy place of the earthly sanctuary is no longer sacred. All is terror and confusion. The priest is about to slay the victim, but the knife drops from his nerveless hand and the lamb escapes. Type has met antitype in the death of God's Son. The great sacrifice has been made. The way into the holiest is laid open. A new and living way is prepared for all. No longer need sinful, sorrowing humanity await the coming of the high priest. Henceforth, the Savior was to officiate as priest and advocate in the heaven of heavens. It was as if a living voice had spoken to the worshippers. There is now an end to all sacrifices and offerings for sin. The Son of God is come according to his word. Lo, I come, in the volume of the book it is written of me, to do thy will, O God. By his own blood he entereth in once into the holy place, having obtained eternal redemption for us. Chapter 79. It is finished. Christ did not yield up his life till he had accomplished the work which he came to do, and with his parting breath he exclaimed, "It is finished." The battle had been won. His right hand and his holy arm had gotten him the victory. As a conqueror, he planted his banner on the eternal heights. Was there not joy among the angels? All heaven triumphed in the Savior's victory. Satan was defeated and knew that his kingdom was lost. To the angels and the unfallen worlds, the cry, "It is finished," had a deep significance. It was for them as well as for us that the great work of redemption had been accomplished. They with us share the fruits of Christ's victory. Not until the death of Christ was the character of Satan clearly revealed to the angels or to the unfallen worlds. The arch-apostate had so clothed himself with deception that even holy beings had not understood his principles. They had not clearly seen the nature of his rebellion. It was a being of wonderful power and glory that had set himself against God. Of Lucifer, the Lord says, "Thou sealest up the sum, full of wisdom and perfect in beauty." Lucifer had been the covering cherub. He had stood in the light of God's presence. He had been the highest of all created beings and had been foremost in revealing God's purposes to the universe. After he had sinned, his power to deceive was the more deceptive, and the unveiling of his character was the more difficult because of the exalted position he had held with the Father. God could have destroyed Satan and his sympathizers as easily as one can cast a pebble to the earth. But he did not do this. Rebellion was not to be overcome by force. Compelling power is found only under Satan's government. The Lord's principles are not of this order. His authority rests upon goodness, mercy, and love, and the presentation of these principles is the means to be used. God's government is moral, and truth and love are to be the prevailing power. It was God's purpose to place things on an eternal basis of security. And in the councils of heaven, it was decided that time must be given for Satan to develop the principles which were the foundation of his system of government. He had claimed that these were superior to God's principles. Time was given for the working of Satan's principles, that they might be seen by the heavenly universe. Satan led men into sin, and the plan of redemption was put in operation. For 4,000 years, Christ was working for man's uplifting, and Satan for his ruin and degradation. And the heavenly universe beheld it all. When Jesus came into the world, Satan's power was turned against him. From the time when he appeared as a babe in Bethlehem, the usurper worked to bring about his destruction. In every possible way he sought to prevent Jesus from developing a perfect childhood, a faultless manhood, a holy ministry, and an unblemished sacrifice. But he was defeated. He could not lead Jesus into sin. He could not discourage him or drive him from a work he had come on earth to do. From the desert to Calvary, the storm of Satan's wrath beat upon him, but the more mercilessly it fell, the more firmly did the Son of God cling to the hand of his Father and press on in the blood-stained path. All the efforts of Satan to oppress and overcome him only brought out in a purer light his spotless character. All heaven and the unfallen worlds had been witnesses to the controversy. With what intense interest did they follow the closing scenes of the conflict? They beheld the Savior enter the Garden of Gethsemane. His soul bowed down with the horror of a great darkness. They heard his bitter cry, "Father, if it be possible, let this cup pass from me." As the Father's presence was withdrawn, they saw him sorrowful with a bitterness of sorrow exceeding that of the last great struggle with death. The bloody sweat was forced from his pores and fell in drops upon the ground. Thrice the prayer for deliverance was wrung from his lips. Heaven could no longer endure the sight, and a messenger of comfort was sent to the Son of God. Heaven beheld the victim betrayed into the hands of the murderous mob, and with mockery and violence hurried from one tribunal to another. It heard the sneers of his persecutors because of his lowly birth. It heard the denial with cursing and swearing by one of his best-loved disciples. It saw the frenzied work of Satan and his power over the hearts of men. Oh, fearful scene! The Savior seized at midnight in Gethsemane, dragged to and fro from palace to judgment hall, arraigned twice before the priests, twice before the Sanhedrin, twice before Pilate, and once before Herod, mocked, scourged, condemned, and led out to be crucified, bearing the heavy burden of the cross, amid the wailing of the daughters of Jerusalem and the jeering of the rabble. Heaven viewed with grief and amazement Christ hanging upon the cross, blood flowing from his wounded temples and sweat tinged with blood standing upon his brow. From his hands and feet, the blood fell, drop by drop, upon the rock drilled for the foot of the cross. The wounds made by the nails gaped as the weight of his body dragged upon his hands. His labored breath grew quick and deep as his soul panted under the burden of the sins of the world. All heaven was filled with wonder when the prayer of Christ was offered in the midst of his terrible suffering. "Father, forgive them, for they know not what they do." Yet there stood men, formed in the image of God, joining to crush out the life of his only begotten Son. What a sight for the heavenly universe! The principalities and powers of darkness were assembled around the cross, casting the hellish shadow of unbelief into the hearts of men. When the Lord created these beings to stand before his throne, they were beautiful and glorious. Their loveliness and holiness were in accordance with their exalted station. They were enriched with the wisdom of God and girded with the panoply of heaven. They were Jehovah's ministers. But who could recognize in the fallen angels the glorious seraphim that once ministered to the heavenly courts? Satanic agencies confederated with evil men in leading the people to believe Christ the chief of sinners, and to make him the object of detestation. Those who mocked Christ as he hung upon the cross were imbued with the spirit of the first great rebel. He filled them with vile and loathsome speeches. He inspired their taunts, and by all this he gained nothing. Could one sin have been found in Christ? Had he in one particular yielded to Satan to escape the terrible torture, the enemy of God and man would have triumphed. Christ bowed his head and died. But he held fast his faith and his submission to God. And I heard a loud voice saying in heaven, Now is come salvation and strength, and the kingdom of our God, and the power of his Christ. For the accuser of our brethren is cast down, which accused them before our God day and night.
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2: I am Ron Porterfield. 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Do you have a sweet tooth? Depending on how much sugar you consume, you may be habitually weakening your body's defense forces. God has placed within us an immune system, white blood cells, to help destroy invaders that would do us harm. In order to keep our immune system strong, we need to feed it good nutrition so that it can work for us effectively. Sugar can greatly reduce the ability of our immune system to work effectively, which can make us vulnerable to disease. If one is currently challenged by serious health conditions, it may be wise to use sugar very sparingly. Even if one is not dealing with a particular health challenge currently, temperance in all things is still the watchword of the day.
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0: This is the Revelation of Hope. And now here is Pastor Taj Pocklip.
1: Our message tonight is entitled Revelation's Spirit of Prophecy. We're talking about the personal testimony of Jesus Christ. Brothers and sisters, when you study the Bible, you can't help but notice that our God is a God of connection, a God of personal relationship, a God that loves to commune and communicate with his children. Can you say amen? In fact, we see this in the very beginning of time in the book of Genesis, chapter 1. We read how this world came from the hands of the Creator. It was a perfect environment. And mankind had face-to-face fellowship, face-to-face communion and communication with his Maker. This was God's original plan and his original relationship that he desired with man. But sadly and tragically, sin had interrupted this perfect plan, this perfect relationship. And because of sin, man was now unfit to dwell in the presence of the purity of God. Sin had cut us off from God. And as a result, we could no longer have that face-to-face communion and communication. But friends, God, in love, still wanted to communicate with his children, though they had rebelled against him and his holy law. And so he found another way to keep in touch with the human race. And notice what that way was. In the book of Acts chapter 3 and verse 21, the Bible says that God has spoken by the mouth of all of his holy prophets since when? Since the world began. In other words, since the very beginning of time when sin came into the world, God then found another way to keep in touch with his children, and that was through the mouth of his holy prophets. In fact, the Bible tells us in the book of Amos chapter 3 and verse 7, surely the Lord God does nothing unless he reveals his secrets to who? His servants, the prophets. And so we find that this was God's means of communication with the human race. Because of sin, he could no longer commune face to face. And so he would handpick people whom he could trust. These were called in the Bible prophets. These were the spokesmen and the spokeswomen of God. God would reveal his secret plans to them, and they in turn would communicate them to the entire human race. Now, friends, I want you to notice the next question. Now, what happened to the gifts of the Spirit after all the apostles died and passed off the scene? After the early apostolic church came and went, what happened to all the gifts of the Holy Spirit? Well, friends, history makes it clear that not many generations passed until the church began to compromise with pagan teachings. And during this time known as the Dark Ages, the church began to adopt pagan rites, discarding fundamental Bible truths. They compromised with the world. And during this time known as the Dark Ages, as I mentioned, Bibles were literally chained to monastery pulpits. Did you know that? And the common people were forbidden to read or even own a Bible. In fact, if you're caught with a portion of the scripture during the Dark Ages, you and your family could be burnt alive. Can you imagine that, friends? That's why it was the Dark Ages. Because when you take away the light of the word of truth, what do you have as a result? You have the Dark Ages. And only the priests were allowed to read and interpret it. And during this time of compromise, we learned before that the law of God, the Ten Commandments, was replaced with the traditions of man. And the church totally disregarded the holy law of God. Now, here's the question. What happens to the gifts of the Spirit, specifically the prophetic gifts of the Spirit, prophetic vision, what happens to it when the church or any church disregards the law of God? Friends, this is what happens. God removes the gifts of the Spirit. Because when a church is not living and teaching the truth, God is not going to bless them with gifts that will enable them to reach out to the world with a false message. He wouldn't do that, friends. And so God would remove the gifts of the Spirit, including the gift of prophets, if the church or if a people disregards his holy law. How do we know? Because the Bible tells us so in Lamentations 2 verse 9. Please write it down. The Bible says, the law is no more, and her prophets no longer find what? Visions from the Lord. Friends, what happens when the church, the people of God, what happens when they say the law is no more? What happens when they break God's law and disregard the Ten Commandments? God removes the prophetic gifts, and the prophets no longer find visions from the Lord. And here's the reason, friends. God is not going to give us more light if we're not already living up to the light that he has already given to us. He's not going to give us more unless we start to apply the things he's already given to us. And here's the reason. It's an act of mercy. Here's the reason. Because information without application results in condemnation. Did you catch that? If God was to give us more information, and he knows that we're not going to apply it to our lives, that information, instead of being a blessing, will be a curse, because it will result in more condemnation upon us if we're not living up to it, because Jesus said, to whom much is given, much is required. God holds us accountable to follow the truth that he has so graciously given to us. And so if the church is disregarding the law of God and not following the teachings that God has already given to them, God is going to remove the prophetic gift. He's not going to give them more truth, because that truth will end up condemning them even more. Jesus said in John 3 verse 19, this is the condemnation, that light is come into the world, but men love darkness rather than light. You see, friends, when we say no to the light and we choose darkness, that light is going to end up condemning us even more in the judgment. And so, friends, during the dark ages, many of the gifts of the Spirit, including the gift of prophets, was absent in the medieval church, because the church disregarded the law of God. They replaced Sabbath worship, Saturday, 7 days of the week, with Sunday, the first day of the week. They got rid of the second commandment that had to do with bowing down and worshiping images. And so, therefore, God removed the prophetic gift. And by the way, friends, that prophetic gift is absent in most churches in our world today. Why? Because the law of God is still being broken by most churches today. Isn't that right? I mean, most churches, all they keep is 9 commandments. But in breaking the 4th commandment, the Sabbath commandment, they're disregarding the law of God. And when they teach that, oh, we don't have to obey God's law, we're not under the law, but under grace, or the law was nailed to the cross, this is the same antinomian spirit of a Lucifer. And so because most churches are still breaking the law of God, no wonder why there is an absence of the true gifts of the Spirit. And friends, in many of these churches, only the counterfeit gifts exist. I want you to remember, friends, for every truth, there's a what? A counterfeit. And that includes the gifts of the Spirit. The gift of tongues, the gift of prophesying, the gift of healings, the gift of all the gifts, friends. There's a truth and a genuine, and there's a false counterfeit. And we're going to talk about the gift of tongues. I believe that there is a true gift of tongues. But friends, let me tell you, there's also a counterfeit in the world, in the Christian world today. We're going to look at that more in detail on another night. But friends, I want you to notice, would this special gift be lost to God's people forever? Absolutely not. The Bible prophesies that in the book of Acts, chapter 2, verse 17, the Lord says, it shall come to pass in the which days? The last days, says the Lord, that I will pour out my Spirit on all flesh. Your sons and your daughters shall prophesy. Your old men shall dream dreams, and your young men shall see visions. So God is saying that in these last days, in the final hours of this world's history, God is going to pour out the Holy Spirit, and he's going to restore the gifts of the Spirit to his remnant church, his people that are keeping the law, and the people that have the faith of Jesus Christ. Now, friends, listen. This prophecy was partially fulfilled on the day of Pentecost. That's what Peter's quoting it on the day of Pentecost. It was partially fulfilled then, but its greater fulfillment is at the end of time, with the remnant of that early apostolic church that was there during the time of Pentecost. And how do we know? Because the Bible prophesies about it in Revelation chapter 12 and verse 17. Notice with me, and the dragon was wroth with the woman. Friends, who's the woman? But which church specifically? The early apostolic church, the church during the wilderness. In other words, the church that the original church, the bride of Christ, the church of the apostles. Satan, the dragon, was angry with that church, but then notice, and went to make war with who? Not the woman, because she has already passed off the scene. But now the dragon seeks to make war with the remnant of her seed, that is her offspring. And notice how they're described. Which keep the commandments of God and have the what? The testimony of Jesus Christ. So we find that just as God had an original church, the early apostolic church, the woman, that had all the gifts of the Spirit and that had a pure faith directly from the lips of Jesus, so too God is going to have a remnant or an end time church that is just like the original. Because remind me, what does the word remnant mean? Do you remember? The word remnant means that which remains, or the leftovers, the last part, and is just like the original. Do you remember that? We studied that before. And how when you go to a fabric store, you find a remnant sale. The remnant is the last piece of cloth on the boat of cloth. And that last piece is the exact same as the first piece or the original. So God had an original church, the early apostolic church, the church of the disciples, that had all the gifts of the Spirit, they had a pure faith, so too there's going to be a remnant, and the characteristic of the remnant is that they are the last ones, but they have the same pure faith, just like the early apostolic church. This is the beloved bride of Christ, the church of God. They have all the gifts of the Spirit, because the original had all the gifts of the Spirit, and they are just like the original. And friends, if that's clear, would you please say amen? Now notice, this is not a church that is disregarding the law of God. They're not saying like what other churches are saying, oh, you don't have to worry about the law, it's been nailed to the cross. The Bible tells us that the remnant keep the commandments of God, and because they have the law, they're going to have the prophets as well. They keep the commandments of God and have the testimony of Jesus Christ. And remind me, what is that? It's the spirit of prophecy. Let's read it again. Revelation 19:10. I am thy fellow servant and of thy brethren that have the testimony of Jesus. Stop right there. Tell me, in that verse, who has the testimony of Jesus? Who has it? Thy brethren. Is that right? So keep that in mind. The brethren are the ones that have the testimony of Jesus. And then it says, worship God, for the testimony of Jesus is the spirit of prophecy. So when the Bible tells us that the remnant has the testimony of Jesus, it simply means they have the spirit of prophecy. They not only have pastors and teachers and apostles and evangelists, they also have prophets. Because God's gifts, all of them, would remain in his church to the very end of time. And it says in this verse that it's the brethren that has this testimony. It is the who again? But here's the question, who's the brethren? Notice what the Bible says. Revelation 22 verse 9. For I am your fellow servant and of your brethren the prophet. So who's the brethren, friends? We let the Bible interpret itself. The brethren have the testimony of Jesus. The testimony of Jesus is the spirit of prophecy. And the Bible makes it clear that the brethren are called the prophets. And when you study the Bible, you'll notice that at every major event, God always rose up a prophet and he revealed to that prophet what he was going to do, so that the prophet could warn the world so that they could be ready for that event. Do you remember during the time of Noah? God was going to send a worldwide flood. But before he did it, he rose up a prophet by the name of Noah, revealed to Noah his plans, and Noah preached and prophesied to the world because he wanted the world to be ready for the event. Not only that, but when God was going to deliver his people out of Egyptian bondage, he also rose a prophet. His name was what? Moses was risen up to tell the people so that they could get ready for the exodus, for leaving Egyptian bondage. When Jerusalem and God's people were about to be destroyed by the Babylonians, God also rose up another prophet. What was his name? Do you remember? Jeremiah, and amongst others, Jeremiah was called the weeping prophet. God used him to tell the people, to warn them, so that they could get ready for this event. And friends, you remember what they did to Jeremiah? They threw him in a pit. What did they do to Noah? They laughed at him and mocked at him. All you see, friends, all throughout the Bible, the prophets were always persecuted. Their words were always twisted and taken out of context. You see, it wasn't a popular or easy job to be a prophet. Can you say amen? We see this over and over. And by the way, that's the same thing with the last day prophet. It's not an easy job. Now, I want you to notice, when Jesus was going to come into this world, God also rose up another prophet to tell the world so that they could be ready for the first coming of Jesus. That prophet's name was John the Baptist, the forerunner of Christ. Don't you see, friends, before every major event, God always raised up a prophet to warn the people, to give a present truth message. Hey, what kind of message? A present truth message for that time that builds upon the messages that God had given in the past through the previous prophets. So God always rose up a prophet to give a present truth message. When probation was about to close upon the Jewish nation, when the 70-week prophecy was almost fulfilled and God was going to take the gospel to the Gentiles, during that time, God rose up another prophet, his name, the Apostle Paul, as an apostle as well as a prophet to the Gentiles. Before every major event, God raised up a prophet to warn the people. And friends, if this is the consistent pattern, tell me, why would God change and not send a prophet before the main event of it all, which is the second coming of Christ in the last days? Can he say amen? I mean, surely if God did it for other events, Surely he's going to do it for the main event of it all, the second coming of Christ. He would raise up a prophet in these last days with a present truth message that builds upon the messages that God has already given in the past so that people could be ready for the second coming of Christ. And friends, we're going to see tonight that indeed God rose up an end time last day prophet. Can you say amen? Not to take the place of the Bible, not to be an addition to the Bible, but simply to bring God's people back to the Bible, just as every prophet that God rose up always built upon the work of those who came before him. And so here's the next question. Now that we've laid that solid rock foundation, the next question is this. How can you spot a true prophet of God? How can you tell between the genuine and a counterfeit? Because remember, Jesus warned us in Matthew 24 that there will be many false prophets in the last days. Now, friends, think about that for a moment. If there's going to be false prophets in the last days, that implies that there also is going to be true prophets, right? Otherwise, Jesus would have said, don't listen to anyone. But he didn't say that. He said, beware of false prophets. So if there are false ones, there also has to be true ones. And so how can we tell a true prophet? Not based upon their claims or their following or miracles, but based upon the tests of the Word of God. Notice what the Bible says in 1 John chapter 4 and verse 1. Please write it down. 1 John chapter 4 and verse 1, the Bible says, beloved, believe not every spirit, but try the spirits. But do what? Another word for try is test. Test the spirits, whether they are of God, because many false prophets are gone out into the world. So the Bible tells us, don't believe everything you hear. Don't be so gullible, friends. Don't be so naive. You must test it out. Use your brain, test it out, because there are many false prophets and deceptions in these last days. And then it says in 1 Thessalonians chapter 5, verse 20 and 21. Now, this is an important verse for our study tonight. We're going to read it at least three times tonight. And in this passage, there are three steps that we need to follow this evening. How many steps? Three. Notice what it says. 1 Thessalonians 5, verse 20 and 21. Step number one, do not despise prophesying. In other words, don't close your mind to it. Because I know in our day and age, prophets have a cultic connotation. Is that right? When we talk about prophets, that's cultish. No, friends, Bible says, do not despise prophesying. That's the first step. Number two, test all things. And then number three, hold on to that which is good. Can you say amen? So when it comes to the claims of prophets, these are the three things God expects us to do. Don't despise it. Don't close your mind to it, but rather test it. But friends, don't open your mind so much that your brain falls out. Amen. Sometimes people open their mind so much that their brain literally falls out. They accept anything. No, don't do that. Don't despise it. But at the same time, don't open your mind so much that you accept anything, but rather test it. And if it passed the test, then receive it as a gift of God. Hold on to that which is good. And if that makes sense, would you please say amen? And so now the next question is this. What then are the tests of how to tell a true prophet from a false? Friends, I want to give you five biblical tests tonight. How many? And friends, notice what the first one is. And I hope you'll write them down. Biblical test of a true prophet. Test number one, of a prophet is truly of God, their prophecies will be accurate. In other words, they will prophesy accurately because God does not make mistakes. Notice in Jeremiah chapter 28 and verse 9. Jeremiah 28 verse 9, it tells us, when the word of the prophet shall come to pass, then shall the prophet be known that the Lord has truly sent him. So when a prophet claims to be speaking for God, what they say must come to pass. In other words, a true prophet must be 100% accurate 100% of the time, because as I mentioned, God does not make mistakes. You see, Satan also gives prophecies. People can guess the future and sometimes be right. But a true prophet is going to be right all the time because God doesn't make mistakes. That's the first test. Now, friends, in this test, we must remember something very important. And that is that some of God's prophecies are conditional in nature. Some of God's prophecies are what? In other words, they don't always come to pass because the people whom it is given to receives it and repents because of the message. Therefore, it's a conditional prophecy. Let me give you a prime example of this in the Bible. The Bible tells us that Jonah was a prophet of God. Jesus even said it, that Jonah was a true prophet. Now, Jonah prophesied that Nineveh was going to be destroyed in 40 days. But was Nineveh destroyed in 40 days, yes or no? No! His prophecy did not come to pass. Well, did that make him a false prophet? No, why? Because his prophecy was conditional. You see, the people that he preached it to received it and they repented. Therefore, the prophecy did not come to pass because it was a conditional prophecy. And please write down Jeremiah 18, verse 7 through 10. And there in that passage, you'll find the conditional nature of prophecy. That's Jeremiah 18, verses 7 through 10. And so we see that with this first test, prophetic accuracy, this test by itself would be insufficient to really tell a true from a false prophet because of the conditional nature of some of God's prophecies. And that's the reason why there's more than one test. Can you say amen? That's why there's five, because the true prophet must pass all of them. So notice the second one. The second test is that a true prophet will be faithful to what God has revealed in the past through his previous prophets. In other words, biblical faithfulness. They will not teach anything that would contradict the word of God and the revelations that the Lord has given in the past. Notice what it says in 1 Corinthians chapter 14, verses 32 to 33. And the spirit of the prophets are subject to their own ideas. Is that what it says? The spirit of the prophets are subject to miracles and healings and signs and wonders. No, friends. What is it subject to? The spirit of the prophets are subject to the prophets. In other words, the truthfulness, the test of their ministry is subject to what God has already revealed in the past through his previous prophets. The spirit of prophets is subject to the prophets. Why? For God is not the author of what? Confusion, but of peace, as in all the churches of the saints. In other words, a true prophet of God will not contradict the prophets of the past. You see, God's prophets in the Bible always pointed back to the words of previous prophets. In other words, the new light that God would give would never contradict or do away with old light. Let me give you an example of this. Here's a little lantern that someone gave me. And if I have to turn on this lantern, the light shining from this lantern, this is new light, isn't it? Now, as I turn this light on, did it do away with the lights that are already shining in this room? Yes or no? No, it didn't get rid of the light that was already here. It simply added to the brightness of the light that was already shining to begin with. And friends, in the same way, the new light from new prophets would never contradict old light. Because if it did, that would be confusion, and God is not the author of confusion, but of peace in all the churches of the saints. And if that makes sense, would you please say amen? And so we find that's our second test. It would be in harmony with everything that God has spoken in the past. Now, the third test is that a true prophet of God would always exalt Jesus Christ. Not himself, not a man, not a church, but the blessed Jesus. Notice in 1 John chapter 4 and verse 2, by this you know the Spirit of God. Every spirit that confesses that Jesus Christ has come in the flesh is of God. And so a true prophet of God would point to Jesus, the reality of Christ coming in the flesh to die as a vicarious substitute, a sacrifice for the sins of the entire human race. It would always, a true prophet would always point to Christ, not to self. Why? Because remember, it's the testimony of Jesus. It's Jesus' testimony, his words. And so if it's Jesus' testimony, who's it going to lead us to? It's going to lead us to Jesus. And so a true prophet, just like John the Baptist, they're not going to do it to glorify themselves. They're not going to do it to try to make money. They're going to do it to point people and lead people to Jesus Christ. John the Baptist said in John 3:30, he must increase, but I must decrease. So a true prophet would always point to Jesus as the Savior, the sacrifice, the Lord of the world. And friends, so any prophet that says Jesus was just a prophet is a false prophet. And here's the reason why, friends. Based upon the claims of Jesus Christ himself, Jesus claimed to be God. There's no reading around that, friends. This was the basis of his crucifixion. He claimed to be God. He claimed deity as his own. And so anyone that says, oh, Jesus was just a prophet, does not know what they're talking about, because based upon his own claims, either he is God or he's a liar. And if he's a liar, then he can't be a prophet of God. Are you with me? And so a true prophet always points to Jesus as the way, the truth, and the life, because it's Jesus' own testimony. Their attitude would be like John the Baptist. He must increase, but I must decrease. Then test number four, a prophet of God would always lead God's people back to obedience to the holy law of God. In other words, they would be commandment keeping in harmony with the law. Notice what it says in Isaiah chapter 8 and verse 20. To the law and to the testimony. If they do not speak according to this word, it is because there is how much light in them? No light in them. And you can read the same thing in Deuteronomy 13 verses 1 through 5. Write that down, look it up later. So a true prophet must speak according to the law, that's the Ten Commandments, and the testimony, that's the prophets of the past, to the law and to the testimony. It would be in harmony. And friends, when you look upon and study the lives of the prophets of the Bible, you'll find that they are always bringing the disobedient people of God back into obedience to God and to the law of God. And so, test number four, it would be commandment keeping. Now the fifth test, that a true prophet would bear good fruit to the glory of God. Jesus said in the book of Matthew chapter 7 and verse 20, wherefore by their fruits you shall know them. Not by their following, not by what people are saying, but by their own fruits. You shall know if it's a good or a bad tree. In other words, their life and their message must bear good fruit to the glory of God. The end result of their life and ministry is the salvation of souls, the blessing of humanity, and it's not going to be for their own personal gain. And so there we find five biblical tests of how to tell a true prophet. So now back to the question, how do you spot a true prophet? Once again, not based upon their claims, not based upon miracles, not based upon what others are saying or they're following or how much money they have, but based upon the tests of the word of God. Now friends, if someone claims to be a prophet and they only pass four of the five tests, are they a true prophet? Yes or no? Absolutely not. They must pass how many of the five tests? All five, in order to be a true prophet of God. And friends, if that's clear so far, would you please say amen? Now friends, here's the next question. Are the teachings of modern prophets meant to be an addition to the Bible or to take the place of the Bible? Absolutely not, friends. The word of God stands alone. The biblical canon was closed in the book of Revelation. The Bible stands all by itself above any other book in the world. And friends, so the teachings of modern prophets are not meant to be an addition to the Bible, not to take the place of the Bible, but simply to lead God's people back to the word of God. Can you say amen? And so here's the next question. Now that we've laid that solid foundation, does God's remnant church have the gift of prophets or prophecy in their midst? If they didn't, it wouldn't be the remnant church, friends. Because the remnant church is just like the original. The original had all the gifts, including prophets. And if the remnant is truly like the original, they too would have the prophet in the last days. And so, friends, I have good news for you tonight. The last church is the exact same as the first church. The Seventh-day Adventist church does have this special gift in their midst. And allow me to share with you tonight the history of how God sought to keep in touch with his people in a very special way here in these last days through his prophet, a gift. Here's the question. Has God blessed the Seventh-day Adventist church with the gift of prophecy in the last days? Let me give you the history now. God began to give visions through a weak and feeble girl by the name of Ellen Harmon, later to be known as Ellen G. White. God handpicked her to do a very special work in these last days. And friends, Seventh-day Adventists believe that God gave her a special gift. She is not God. She is not to be revered or worshipped or prayed to. She is simply the recipient of a very special gift. And friends, listen, many have misunderstandings about the ministry and the role of Ellen White in the Seventh-day Adventist church. And so let me just introduce you to her, if you've never heard about her before. She was born on November 26th in the year 1827 in the state of Maine. She was born into a Methodist family. She belonged to the Methodist church. And she was the youngest of eight children. And when she was in third grade, which grade? She suffered a terrible injury that left her in the hospital and forced her to have to drop out of school. She could no longer continue in her education. So the highest grade she went to is third grade. And the doctor said that she didn't have long to live. But God preserved her life. He chose the weakest of the weak And by the time she was age 17, about 2 months after the great disappointment in 1844, God began to give her visions to share with the disappointed people that believed that Christ was going to come. And in her first vision, she saw God's people, the Advent people, walking on a narrow road leading to heaven. And there was a great light in at the end of the path. And in vision, she saw that as long as the people kept their eyes on the light, kept their eyes on Jesus, they were able to walk safely and securely on the narrow road through the darkness of their disappointment. But she then saw in vision that all those who took their eyes off of Jesus, off of the light, they fell off of the path. And friends, I want you to notice how Ellen White felt when she first received the vision. When this work was first given me, I begged the Lord to lay the burden on someone else. Friends, she didn't ask for it. Amen. She didn't want it. God is the one that chooses who gets what gift. She says, the work was so large and broad and deep that I feared I could not do it. But by His Holy Spirit, the Lord has enabled me to perform the work which He gave me to do. Remember, friends, God is the one that determines who gets what gifts. And when a person is humble and weak and feeble, our weakness can be made perfect in the strength of God. And that's one of the reasons why I believe that the Lord chose her, one of the weakest of the weak. And so even though she felt inadequate and physically incapable, by faith, she accepted a mission from God that would last the rest of her life. Ellen White received more than 2,000 prophetic visions and dreams, some of them lasting a few minutes, others several hours. Not only that, but she wrote over 100,000 pages contained in over 50 books, and she lectured to thousands on three different continents. Some of the last years of her life were spent in the state of California. And I want you to notice what one Californian historian had to say concerning the ministry of Ellen White. Now, friends, George Wharton James, he was not a Seventh-day Adventist, but yet in his book about California, he commented about Ellen White because she lived in California during this time. And I want you to notice what he said concerning her. This remarkable woman, though almost entirely self-educated, has written and published more books and in more languages which circulate to the greater extent than the written works of any other woman in history. Friends, you need to know that the writings of Ellen White, she is the most translated woman author of all time, period. She is the most translated American author of all time. And her writings are the fourth most translated piece of literature in the world. Friends, you know what the most translated piece of literature is? The Bible. Can you say amen? The second, dictionaries. The third, encyclopedias. And then right after that, the fourth, the writings of Ellen G. White. And friends, listen, she only had a third grade education. How could this be? Unless God was the one that gave to her this special gift. Did he say amen? Now, friends, I want to make it clear what her role is in the Seventh-day Adventist Church. The Seventh-day Adventist Church does not revere her as a saint or pray to her or worship her in any such ways. No, friends. You see, in these last days, Satan has spread many lies concerning the gift and her life. And so what is the truth? Here's the truth, friends. Ellen White did not found the Seventh-day Adventist Church. The Holy Spirit rose it up by a group of many people from many different denominations. The Seventh-day Adventist Church does not hold and esteem the writings of Ellen White above the Bible, not even equal to the Bible. We receive our doctrine directly from the Word of God. In fact, I want you to notice, Seventh-day Adventists believe, here's a book that states our official stance upon the writings of Ellen White. And this is what it says. The writings of Ellen White are not a substitute for Scripture. They cannot be placed on the same level. The Holy Scriptures stand alone. Can you say amen? The unique standard by which her and all other writings must be judged and to which they must be subject to. The Bible is the supreme standard. Seventh-day Adventists fully support the Reformation principle of sola scriptura, the Bible as its own interpreter, and the Bible alone as the basis of all doctrines. And friends, it's clear. The Bible is clear. We are clear that the Word of God is the chief authority. Can you say amen? In this seminar, we've been teaching from the Bible and the Bible alone. We're not concerned with what a church teaches or what a person says, only what God says. But friends, listen, the same Bible also says that in the last days, God's church is going to have all the gifts of the Spirit. Can you say amen? This same Bible says that God will restore this gift, that it will remain and be confirmed in the church to the last days. And so we believe that part of the Bible too. Amen? I mean, we don't pick and choose. We believe the whole thing. And so if the Bible teaches it, then we must look for the fulfillment of it in these last days. And so the question is, how does the church view the writings of Ellen White? We view it like this, friends. We view it as a magnifying glass. And friends, what is the purpose of a magnifying glass? A magnifying glass purpose is simply to make clearer and larger. Isn't that right? If I take this magnifying glass and put it over the Bible, is this magnifying glass going to change the Bible? Yes or no? Is it going to add something into the Bible that is not already there? Is it going to take away something that's in the Bible? What is it going to do? It's simply going to make it clearer and larger, that which is already in the Bible. That's how we view the writings of Ellen White, friends. It's a magnifying glass. Not like the Mormons who esteem Joseph Smith as a more of an authority over the Bible. No, no way. It's a magnifying glass to bring us back to the Word of God. And friends, listen, the only thing left for an honest man to do in hearing a message like this is to do exactly what the Bible teaches when it comes to end time prophets. And what is that? Three things. Let's review. 1 Thessalonians 5, 20 and 21. Three steps. Notice what it is. Do not what? Despise prophesying. In other words, don't close your mind to it, friends. It may sound strange. You never heard this before, but don't close your mind. Don't despise prophesying. Number two, test all things. And how do we test it? By the Word of God. Can you say amen? And then if it passed the test of the Bible. Number three, hold on to that which is good. And so this is what God is calling us to do tonight. Can you say amen? And by the way, we compare her writings with the Bible test and teachings. We don't test her or anything else by what others have said about her. Because let me tell you, friends, Satan has put together many websites that have completely taken her words and writings out of context, twisted her writings, and even flat out lied about things that she had written and said. And friends, Satan has attacked it. And so we don't test someone based upon what websites or what other people have said about that person. No, friends, we go to the horse's mouth, right? We go to the source. And we read the writings for ourselves and we compare it with what the Bible has to say. Because friends, listen, Satan has always attacked the true prophets of God. Jeremiah, as we mentioned, was thrown into a pit. John the Revelator was exiled to the Isle of Patmos. You see, all the prophets of the true prophets of God were always persecuted by Satan. And if that's what happened to the prophets of the past, why should we expect anything different for an end time prophet? Are you with me, yes or no? In fact, notice what it says in 2 Chronicles chapter 24 and verse 19. The Bible says, yet he sent prophets to them to bring them again unto the Lord, and they testified against them, but they would not what? They would not give ear. They would not listen to the words of a prophet. You see, friends, to be a spokesperson for God is never easy, especially in the last days when the world is most wicked. Satan, you can be sure, will attack like never before. And that's exactly what's happened with many websites and many lies that have been spread in the world today. And so, friends, I want you to notice, Mrs. White was never one that put herself out there and said, you need to listen to me because I'm a prophetess of God. Never, friend. She was humble, like John the Baptist. In fact, notice what she said. I have felt for years that if I could have my choice and please God as well, I would rather die than have a vision. For every vision places me under great responsibility to bear testimonies of reproof and warning. She said if she could have her choice and still please God, she would rather die than have a vision. I mean, this is not something that she wanted, but something that God could trust her with. And then she says, which has ever been against my feelings, causing me affliction of soul that is inexpressible. Never have I coveted my position. And yet I dare not resist the Spirit of God and seek an easier position. And so she was very humble, friends. She said, I'm just the messenger of the Lord. And even though I'm not worthy, I dare not resist the Spirit of God that is placing this special gift upon me. Now, let's put some of her writings and some of her teachings to the test, the biblical tests. Here's the first one. Did she ever place her words above the Bible? If she did, she would be a false prophet. Just like Joseph Smith is a false prophet, friends, because those who claim to believe those writings say it's above the Bible. That's false, friends. She never did. In fact, notice what she said in her own writings. Little heed is given to the Bible. And the Lord has given a what kind of light? A lesser light to lead men and women to the greater light. Friends, what is the greater light? Jesus and the Bible. And she says that she is a lesser light to lead men and women to the greater light that is Christ Jesus and the Word of God. Friends, she championed the Bible as the final authority on all doctrinal issues. In fact, notice what she wrote in a book, The Faith I Live By. She said that the Holy Scriptures are to be accepted as an authoritative, infallible revelation of His will. They are the standard of character, the revealer of doctrines, and the test of experience. And friends, if you can believe that, would you please say amen? It's the Bible, friends. In fact, notice another one. In another book, Fundamentals of Christian Education, she said that the Bible is the only rule of faith and doctrine. And there is nothing more calculated to energize the mind and strengthen the intellect than the study of the Word of God. No other book is so potent to elevate the thoughts, give vigor to the faculties as the broad ennobling truths of the Bible. If God's Word were studied as it should be, men would have a breadth of mind, a nobility of character, a stability of purpose that is rarely seen in these times. Can you say amen, friends? She championed the Word of God as the final authority on all doctrinal issues. She said no other book is like the Word of God. She did not say, read my writings above the Bible. Absolutely not. Now here's the next question. Do her writings harmonize with the Bible? Absolutely yes. But don't take my word for it. Read it yourself, friends. And you'll find that she always is pointing us back to Jesus and the Word. Now friends, she's written, as I mentioned, over 100,000 pages, over 50 different books. And friends, I want to share with you a few of those books I have up here tonight. One of my favorite books that she wrote, a masterpiece, is called The Desire of Ages. It's a book on the life of Christ. It takes Matthew, Mark, Luke, and John, puts it all together into chapter form, and it just magnifies the beauty of the Gospels. And friends, in the Library of Congress, they said that out of the 10,000 volumes they had on the life of Christ, the very best one for personal discernment and spiritual application is The Desire of Ages, written by Ellen G. White. Friends, listen. There is 835 pages in this book. And in 835 pages, there are 3,955 Bible texts, all in its context. Friends, you'll be hard stretched to find any other book in the world that has that amount of scripture than the Bible itself. Can you say amen? And friends, I've read this book over and over. It's one of the most beautiful books. It always leads me back to the Bible, and it brings me closer to Jesus. Friends, you need to pick up this book. It is a powerful book on the life of Jesus Christ. Oh, friends, it will cause you to weep. It'll bring you back to the, it'll cause you to fall in love with Jesus. It is a powerful book. Now, friends, she wrote a book, another book entitled, the book called Education. And this is a powerful book that is used even by many secular professionals in the educational field as one of the best guides to true education, because she wrote not just about educating the mind, but also the hand and the heart and the whole being. And friends, she wrote many books on education when she herself only had a

contains the book, the Great Controversy was given to us. And friends, that is a very powerful, very solemn book talking about church history, magnifying the prophecies of Daniel and Revelation. She wrote another book, a beautiful book, one of my favorites, a small classic book called Steps to Christ. 13 chapters, which are 13 steps of how to have a personal relationship with Jesus. This book has been translated in over 150 languages around the world. Billions of copies all around the world had led millions of people to a deeper understanding of how to have a personal, daily, abiding relationship with Jesus. Friends, I've read this book, I can't tell you how many times. Every time I read it, I learn something new, takes me back to the Bible, and I learn to get closer to Christ. In fact, we're going to give each one of you this book on your way out tonight so that you can see for yourself just how beautiful and how in harmony it is with the Word of God. She wrote another book called Ministry of Healing, talking about the healing ministry of Jesus. Very powerful book. Another book called Counsels on Health, magnifying the biblical principles of health. And friends, those who have applied the teachings in this book, secular magazines have said that those who apply these principles live on average 10 years longer than the average person. How many of you would like to add a decade to your life? Friends, God has given us these things, and it's beautiful. Now, friends, as we continue, here's the next question. Do her writings uplift Jesus? Absolutely yes. Let me share with you a quotation from a book she wrote called Gospel Workers. This was a book to teach God's people how to be more effective gospel workers, missionaries, and witnesses for Christ. How to win our loved ones. And she said one of the greatest things you can do to win your loved ones is this. Notice. Lift up Jesus. You that teach the people, lift them up in sermon and song and prayer, and let all your powers be directed to pointing souls, confused, bewildered, and lost, to the Lamb of God. Friends, she was a woman that truly loved Jesus. And she always was pointing people not to herself, not to her church, but to Jesus alone. She passed that test. Next test. Did she accurately predict the future? Absolutely yes. Though her writings, most of it is over 100 years old, only now is science catching up on some of the things she wrote 100 years ago. Let me give you an example. Back in the 1800s when she lived and wrote, people had no idea that sugar and fat contributed to coronary heart disease. They had no idea that our diet affects the quality of our lives. And during this time of gross ignorance on health, she wrote about a diet of whole grains, fruits, nuts, and vegetables. And this is the same diet that now the American Heart Association recommends. It is an anti-cancer diet that can actually reverse diabetes and get you off of much medication. And she wrote this when doctors were actually prescribing swine's flesh to their patients to help them get healthy. And friends, God used her to expound upon the principles of health that are in the Word of God. And why? Because God loves us. He wants us to be healthy, happy, and holy people. He wants us to be the head and not the tail. Can you say amen? In fact, I want you to notice what one professor of nutrition at Cornell University had to say concerning the writings of Ellen White. Dr. Clive McKay, he was not a Seventh-day Adventist. He was a secular professor of nutrition. And notice what he said concerning the writings of a third grader. Here's what he said. In spite of the fact that the works of Mrs. Wright were written long before the advent of modern scientific nutrition, no better overall guide is available today. Amen. Friends, this is a professor at a high university talking about the writings of a third grader. Friends, God was the one that revealed these things to her. Can you say amen? How does a third grader know so much? Because she had God as her guide. And friends, as a result, National Geographic, I have this magazine right here, you can see it if you want. It ran an article, this is a secular magazine. And a few years ago, they ran an article, The Secrets of Living Longer, and they talked about three people groups that live a lot longer than the average person in the world. And of the three people groups that they showed in the article, only one was a religious group. It was the Seventh-day Adventist Church. And this secular article made it clear that the Seventh-day Adventist church members who, because of their faith in Jesus and because of the principles of health that they apply to their lives, magnified by the writings of Ellen White, they live on average from 7 to 10 years longer than the average American. Friends, you want to add a decade to your life? God has given us the secret, the healing ministry of Christ. And friends,
back, way back in

0: 1864, Ellen White wrote, "Tobacco is a poison of the most deceitful and malignant kind. It is all the more dangerous because its effects upon the system are so slow and scarcely perceivable." Now, friends, this is not a surprise to us, right? But in 1864, the doctors laughed at her. They said, "You don't know what you're talking about." You know why? Because in 1864, medical doctors were actually prescribing tobacco smoke to their patients that had problems breathing. They said, "This is going to help you out." And here's a third grader saying, "No, this is wrong." She was going against the doctors. They laughed at her. And it was only it took the world about 100 years to finally catch up to what God had already revealed. And it wasn't until 1957 that the American Heart Association concluded that smoking was not a curative, it was a causative factor in lung cancer. Once again, God's prophet was one step ahead of the world. She even predicted natural disasters. I want you to notice, in 1903, Ellen White warned that San Francisco and Oakland would be visited by the Lord because they were fast becoming like Sodom and Gomorrah. The wickedness taking place in these cities, that judgments would fall. She said that she saw this in vision. She wrote this in 1903 in a book, Last Day Events. And then in 1906, the great San Francisco earthquake took place. The city was destroyed and burnt. The prediction came true, and the prophet wept. She even predicted the American Civil War. God showed her in vision American killing other Americans. And she said that a war would take place long in its duration. And she was saying this when the politicians of her day, including President Lincoln, they were certain that there would be no war. And if there was, it would be very short. That's what the politicians were saying. But she was going against it all. She was saying, "No, God showed me that there is going to be war, and it's going to be long in its duration." You see, the prophet was right, even when the specialists were saying otherwise. And there are many other things she prophesied of that has and is coming to pass. We don't have the time to go through it tonight, but I'm going to let you study it and read it for yourself. Next question. Do her writings bear good fruit? Absolutely yes. Her writings, her counsel, and her leadership has led to the fastest growing Christian denomination in the world right now. The Seventh-day Adventist Church is the fastest growing Christian denomination in the world. And it's because of our faith in Jesus, but also the principles of evangelism that she wrote in many books. Not only that, but her writings and counsel and leadership has led to the denomination that has the farthest reach, more than any other church in the world, reaching more countries with the gospel than any other church. Not only that, but her ministry has also led to the largest Protestant educational system in the world. Adventist education, largest Protestant educational system in the world. And her ministry has also led to the largest Protestant health system in the United States of America. In fact, I want you to notice some of these comparisons. In 1915, in the year that Ellen White died, this was what was taking place in the Seventh-day Adventist Church. The membership was about 100,000. We had about 37 publishing houses, 34 sanitariums. Those were health institutions. There were about 70 colleges and academies. Over 500 elementary schools, and her writings were translated in over 36 languages. This was in 1915, in the year that she died. But since then, the Seventh-day Adventist Church has grown explosively in fruitfulness. We have over 71,000 churches around the world, a membership of over 17 million. We're in over 209 countries in the world. We have over 7,800 schools, over 173 hospitals and sanitariums, 14 media centers spreading the gospel through satellite, internet, and radio throughout the whole world. Publishing houses, we have over 63 around the world. And ADRA stands for Adventist Disaster and Relief Association. We've done over 1,889 projects have been funded by ADRA. Beneficiaries, over 40 million people. And over $281 million have been spent to bring relief to places that have experienced disasters, natural disasters, all around the world. Friends, I don't know about you, but that sounds like good fruit. Can you say amen? In fact, it sounds like great fruit. And friends, listen, the ministry of the Seventh-day Adventist Church touches people, not just spiritually, but in every single aspect of our lives. Because you know why? Jesus not only preached, he also healed people. Can you say amen? In fact, did you know right here in Kahului Seventh-day Adventist Church, we have one of the strongest health programs in the United States. The CHIP program complete health improvement program. Some of you have been through it. Auntie Laura has been leading out amongst others and friends. It's a powerful, powerful program. If you want to help reverse type 2 diabetes and start getting off medication and just living a more vibrant, healthy life, God has given us the answers through His Word and through the special insight He's given to us in these last days. Can you say amen? And her counsel on family and parenting has mended many broken homes. Friends, if you're having problems in your marriage, pick up the book Adventist Home. Read it, friends. It expounds upon the principles of relationships in the Bible. Powerful book. If you're having problems with your children, pick up the book Child Guidance. Powerful book that talks about prenatal care even and how to raise our children in the fear and admonition of the Lord. And friends, even those in the world recognize a special gift has been given through the ministry of Ellen White. I want you to notice what U.S. News and World Report had to say. This was in 2009, this article they came out with. And in this article, they talked about 11 health habits that help you live to 100. And notice what one of those health habits was. They said, if you want to live to 100, live like a Seventh-day Adventist. Americans who define themselves as Seventh-day Adventists have an average life expectancy of 89, about a decade longer than the average American. One of the basic tenets of the religion is that it's important to cherish the body that's on loan from God, which means no smoking, alcohol abuse, or overindulging in sweets. Amen? Oh, some of you didn't say amen on that one. That's all right. Followers typically stick to a vegetarian diet based on fruits, vegetables, beans, nuts, and get plenty of exercise. They're also very focused on the family and community. And friends, this is exactly what the Bible teaches. And God has blessed in a very special way. Now, friends, as we close tonight, we see very clearly that both the Christian as well as the non-Christian world has benefited by the ministry of Ellen G. White. Her life and labors closed in 1915 when she died at the old, ripe age of 87 years old. Remember when she was in third grade, doctor said she only has months to live. But God preserved her life because of her faith and trust in her Savior, Jesus Christ. She's buried at the Oak Hill Cemetery in Battle Creek, Michigan. If you notice her grave, very simple, friends. She's not revered as a god or a saint, no. She was simply a messenger of the Lord. And a few weeks after she passed away, a newspaper said, she showed no spiritual pride and she sought no filthy lucre. In other words, she didn't get rich, friends. She was always sacrificing, giving of her own means, just pouring out her life for the work of Jesus. And this secular newspaper said she lived the life and did the work of a worthy prophetess, the most admirable of the American succession. She is simply a humble servant of the Lord, the loved people. She is not the spirit of prophecy, friends. The Holy Spirit is the spirit of prophecy. She was simply the recipient of a special gift. And her legacy to the world is a gift from God, a good God who wants to keep in touch with you and I in a special, intimate way in the last days. And friends, in closing, how should we respond to God's end time gift? How should we respond to that which we have heard tonight? Friends, tonight I'm not going to ask you to accept Ellen White as a prophet. But what I'm going to ask you to do is exactly what the Bible tells us to do. Three things, friends, this is what we close with. 1 Thessalonians 5:20-21. Let's read it together, shall we? The Bible says, do not despise prophesying. Test all things. Hold on to that which is good. Three things, friends. Don't close your mind. Don't despise it. Don't write it off. Don't ignore it. Rather, number two, test it. Read it. Check it out. Compare it with the teachings of the Bible. And if it passed the test, hold on. Receive it as a gift from God. And friends, the reason why I'm not going to ask you to accept Ellen White, because it takes time to do this. It takes a personal investment of your time. But friends, let me bear my testimony tonight. I've done exactly what the Bible has said. I've read her writings, comparing it with scripture, and she meets the test of a prophet. She did the work of a prophet. God's end time church will have a prophet. But you're not going to know that until you test for yourself.
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3: Psalm 63 records David's heart cry in the desolate wilderness of Judah. With great intensity, he wrote, "O God, you are my God. Earnestly will I seek you. My soul thirsts for you. My flesh longs for you in a dry and thirsty land where there is no water." David knew he was a child of God. He hungered and thirsted for righteousness. And his priorities were clear. David sought God early. He was in a most difficult situation, but was still sure of God's love and continued, "Because your loving kindness is better than life, my lips shall praise you." Be like David. Seek God early and earnestly. Let Psalm 63 release the blessing of praise for you.
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0: Hello and welcome to 3ABN Today. I'm John Loma King, and I have my co-pilot with me, my wife, Angela. Always good to have you in the pilot seat.
1: Huh? Always good to be here. I'm praising God because this program is going to be a blessing to you.
0: That's right.
1: As it is to us from what we've heard so far.
0: That's right. I'm excited about it, not only about what this program means representing the past, but the present and the future. And some of you are familiar with our guest. We're going to just introduce her in a few moments here. But before we do so, I want to just thank you for your prayers and your support of 3ABN. You know that God ordained this ministry to preach the everlasting gospel, getting people ready for the coming of Jesus, which we don't believe is too far off. And our guest today is one who has responded to the call of God in her life. And we don't know until the kingdom comes how many lives have been transformed in many ways by the work that God continues to do through her and the multiple volunteers. So right now, let us welcome Dr. Leela Lewis. Good to have you here again.
2: It is such a pleasure to be with both of you again.
0: Yes.
1: Oh, not your first time here,
2: no,
1: is it?
2: It's been a little while, but I've been here many times, and I love 3ABN.
1: Amen. Amen.
0: Well, tell us a little bit about you. Somebody's watching and say, Hey, I know Dr. Leela very well.
1: Yes.
0: But somebody might say, who is she? So kind of give us an overview, and then we'll dive into it. Even some of your, I said, Dr. Leela Lewis, your professional qualifications.
2: Sure. Thank you. So I'm an obstetrician and gynecologist. I graduated from Loma Linda University School of Medicine.
1: Wow.
2: And started a ministry shortly thereafter that the first big mega clinic that we ever did, in fact, the Seventh-day Adventist Church had never had one before, was Bridges to Health.
0: Mm.
2: And that was in San Francisco and Oakland.
1: Yes.
2: So we began planning for that in 2013, and the first event was 2014. God blessed tremendously. And from there, went on to found Pathway to Health,
0: mm-hmm.
2: and then currently running and founded Liberty and Health Alliance.
1: Now, what is Pathway to Health?
2: So Bridges to Health, which was kind of the spawn of all the others, we provide mega clinics, which provide free medical, dental, vision, and not just those services, but everything from haircuts, free clothing, free meals, mental health counseling, you name it, God provides, and we provide it for the people.
1: Wow. How did God impress you to get started in this medical ministry?
2: That is an excellent question. So I had just been elected as the newly elected president of Pacific Union ASI, and one of the speakers there showed a video of some non-Christian people doing a wonderful humanitarian work. And he asked the question, you know, it's great that we sit around and we have wonderful meetings learning about what God wants us to do.
1: Yes.
2: But what are we doing for the community around us? Does the community know that we are here?
0: True.
2: And it was literally like a light bulb went up and down my, just all through me. I was like, you have to do this. I just felt this overwhelming impression. You have to do this.
3: But wait a minute, Lord.
2: I'm a mother of four very tiny children. I just recently finished residency. This is the United States of America. This isn't overseas somewhere. You can't do these mega clinics, these hospitals on wheels here in the United States. Nothing like this had been done before. God just kept I almost said harassing. It wasn't harassing. It was just impressing me, prompting me. This has to be done. This has to be done. And so, despite all the unbelievable hurdles, we come to 2014, the very first event, Bridges to Health.
0: Mm.
2: And God literally took the house down for that first event. In fact, some church leaders actually said this was a game changer for the Seventh-day Adventist Church. And it really was within the medical missionary world.
0: You know, when you think about it, a large part of the ministry of Jesus was healing. Isaiah 61, Luke chapter 4, the first thing he says, the Spirit of the Lord is upon me. And then he talked about all the healing needs, the crippled, the lame, those who are bound, those who are sad. And much of his ministry was changing lives medically.
1: Yeah.
0: And not just proclaiming the gospel.
2: Yes, he does. And he continues to do that. And that's really what continues to propel me forward. Despite challenges, I mean, anytime you and I were just talking offline, anytime we go out to do ministry,
0: mm-hmm.
2: we're in the great controversy.
1: Oh, yeah.
2: And Satan doesn't like people being acquainted with the one thing that's going to save them for eternity, our Jesus and his love, the sacrifices that he's already made for our lives.
1: Yes.
2: And so when we go out to do that, we can expect
1: Yep.
2: That the devil's not going to be happy. But yet again, Jesus gives us that opportunity to depend on him and allow the miracles to even get bigger. And that's really what's propelled me forward despite challenges. Oh. I think back to that first event, Bridges to Health, like we were talking about in 2014. And one of the biggest stories that it's just to this day, it still dumbfounds me how God used that to just keep encouraging me to press forward no matter what. It was a young man. He was a father of two little girls, 15 months. And I think she was about 8 months was the baby. And so he was pushing the 8 month old down the street. He had just lost his job, moved from Texas to California, specifically to the Bay Area. No job because he had fallen at work and broken off his front four incisors, his teeth. And so everywhere he went, it seemed to him like no one would give him a job because he didn't have front teeth. What? And so here he had these two little babies. He's homeless. He was crying out to God as he's pushing the stroller down the street. And he said, Lord, if you exist, let me have someone help me get my teeth back so I can get a job and provide for my little girls. Just then, the wind blew. And he looked down in the spokes of his stroller, and there was a piece of paper that had fallen in there. He reached down, picked it up, and at the very top of it, it said, free dental and medical care at the Armory in San Francisco. Tomorrow.
4: What?
2: So what does he do? He takes his two little babies. That was our first event, Bridges to Health there at the Armory.
4: Bridges,
2: he takes his two little babies. He goes racing as fast as a man with two babies can go in a stroller over to the Armory. He parks himself from 10 o'clock in the morning, the day before the next event, the next day. He stays there with his two little babies and himself all day, all night. He's the very first person to get services the next morning. The dentist fixed his teeth, give him a beautiful smile. He and his baby leave straight from there. They go to a job placement agency. He gets a job. He comes back after having his teeth fixed. His job opened up for him. His life opened up with his babies. And he came back to say, thank you so much for letting God use you for saving mine and my children's lives.
4: What a story.
2: Wow. Now, to me, those kinds of things are what keep me pressing forward. I cannot stop. Jesus wants us to be, you know, it's almost, we almost think of it cliche-ish, his hands and feet. We say it all the time, but we literally get to fulfill what Jesus wants done for those he loves. He loves them just as much as he loves us.
0: That's right.
2: And they're just waiting to know about his love.
4: What a story.
0: You know, those are providential opportunities. Yes. Lord, if you're there, help me. And that's the day when the wind blows and the Lord sends
2: the
0: man right in his direction.
4: Life change.
0: In eternity, you'll see the angel just carrying that piece of paper to the to the axle, to the spokes on his. So that propelled you. You keep seeing these lives that need a pickup, lives that need a second opportunity. Because so often it's easy for us to walk by people on the street and say, look at that guy. He's got a sign. I'm a vet. Mm-hmm. I'm homeless. I need food. It's easy to dismiss that, but we never know what got a person to that point.
1: Like evangelistic series, some people throw the flower away in the garbage. We've heard of that. And they pick it up out of the garbage, and they're at the evangelistic series.
2: And they're acquainted with Jesus, and then they give their heart to Jesus.
4: Exactly.
2: And then the neatest thing is when we see those people then go on to bring
1: others
2: people to
1: Amen.
2: Jesus.
1: That's right. Each one is reaching one.
0: Mm-hmm. So you go from bridges to health,
1: pathways
0: to health.
2: So after the Bridges to Health event, it was such a beautiful, successful, for God's praise and glory event that we were asked to do something in prelude to the General Conference session of 2015 in San Antonio, Texas.
0: Okay.
2: And so from there, the name changed. We started a new organization, Your Best Pathway to Health or Pathway to Health. And God blessed tremendously over the next few years doing, again, massive scale, free medical, dental, vision. But most importantly, what we learned through the process was just like Jesus healed and preached at the same time, we learned the value of combining those together and seeing what the Lord did. Yeah. There were 135 baptisms as a direct wow. result of Pathway to Health San Antonio. So in the process of this, we began to learn, okay, what we did after that is we had something called health information centers where we would invite the patients to go pick up their lab results and their glasses and their medical results at the local churches, which we called health information centers.
0: Okay.
2: There, the people would be acquainted with ongoing health classes and then eventually evangelistic series. And it worked. It worked well, but I just kept thinking to myself, we had 6,700 patients. Praise God in heaven.
4: Wow.
2: We had 135 people that gave their hearts to Jesus.
4: Yes.
2: But can't we do more?
4: More.
0: Okay.
2: I mean, there's still a lot of people in there that maybe didn't get to see all the way through the beautiful message of mercy that Jesus has available to them.
4: Yes.
2: Can we do more? And you know, Sister White says we should be studying constantly to find the best methods to reach the people.
4: That's right.
2: And as time goes on, those methods have to change with the times.
4: Yes.
0: That's right.
2: So we began to think, what are some additional ways that we can reach the people and keep that continuity between the gospel and the medical work more contiguous?
4: How is it possible that it's free?
2: That's a very good question. And it's really because of donors. We're a volunteer organization, completely 501c, 100% 501c3 volunteer organization.
4: Yes.
2: So it's a blessing because people can know that their offerings are going to help people holistically, not just physically,
4: I like that.
2: Not just mentally, but most importantly, acquainting them with a Jesus that wants to save them for eternity.
4: So what do they offer?
2: So as far as
0: services.
2: Well,
0: you know, why don't we look at some of these pictures and we'll get to that. First of all, you have a picture of people lining up. And talk about this event here.
2: So this is actually in last year in Asheville, North Carolina.
0: Mm-hmm.
2: And so you can see the people are all lined up waiting to receive their services. Now, remember the story about the gentleman that was lined up the night before?
0: Yes. Yeah.
2: Some of these people will come and stay all night long just to make sure that they're able to be able to receive services the next day.
4: All night.
0: Was it at this event where that gentleman, the handicapped guy in the wheelchair?
2: That was, yes. This Asheville, North Carolina was the gentleman with the wheelchair. So
0: let's bring that up and talk about that.
2: Yeah, we can talk about that gentleman. So this particular man, he had insurance. Now, sometimes people think, oh, the only people that come to the events, they probably don't have health insurance, they're homeless, etc. We found over the years that 80%+ of the people actually have health insurance. They just fall between that gap. It becomes in either a question of copays, deductibles, or maybe they don't have dental or vision insurance, etc. So this particular gentleman, he had a home, he had insurance, but he was having a lot of problems. And you can see in the picture, he has something called peripheral vascular disease, and a lot of that had to do with some of the lifestyle courses and things, decisions that he'd made in his life.
4: Right.
2: Well, one of our volunteers saw him trying to push his wheelchair with his arms up his, you know, kind of up his little entryway into his house. And she went up to him and she said, you know, we're having a big event downtown at the Asheville Convention Center. Would you like to come and get some of these services? And he said, oh, the doctors, they've been trying to treat me for years. There's nothing they can do for me. The doctors, they basically signed off on me. And if you go back to the picture, you can see his poor legs. They're just in terrible shape. And she said, well, why don't you just come? Why don't you come? And so he came.
4: Yes.
2: He saw the physicians and then he went over to the lifestyle department, which is what you can see in the picture.
4: Yeah. Right.
2: And they applied charcoal poultices and hot and cold treatments to his legs.
4: Yes.
2: Within 3 days, so he came every day at the clinic. Within 3 days, his tissue was already starting to recover.
4: Amen.
2: After years of not having any recovery.
4: Right, right.
2: He came to every single night of the meetings because by the time of Asheville, we figured out, you know what? We need to have these meetings at the same time. The evangelism and the medical work needs to be at the same time.
4: Very good.
2: And so every day he would come, he would get his services, he would come to the evening banquet, which we'll talk about in a few minutes. He would stay for the evening meeting night after night after night. And by the end, He gave his heart to Jesus.
4: Amen.
2: He transitioned to coming to the church on a regular basis.
4: Beautiful.
2: He reconciled with his wife, and to this day, he's still coming to church. So we praise Jesus in heaven.
4: Yes.
2: And to it, the doctors, his legs healed so much.
4: Oh, yes.
2: His own surgeons came back and said, what have you been doing? Whoever it is and whatever they've been doing, I want to come learn about it. And so they actually came and did an in-service training for the vascular surgeons on hot and cold treatment and charcoal treatment.
4: What a testimony.
0: Would that be considered naturopathic medicine?
2: Like a natural remedy.
0: Wow.
2: Yeah.
0: That's amazing. So these lives, honey, you see these lives being changed.
2: Mm-hmm.
0: That guy was pretty much written off until the Lord sent a different, not just healing, but similar to the man on the bed that was lowered down. He said, your sins are forgiven you. And he said, so that you'll know the Son of Man. Then he says, take up your bed and walk. So he says, your faith has made you whole. He healed him spiritually and he healed him physically.
4: Mm-hmm.
0: And a lot of people are at where they are. We don't know their backstory, but God brings them into contact with pathways of health or bridges to health and makes a major change in their lives. What I want to do right now is run a video that talks about, when these events are being held, pathways to health, particularly, the cities that are often holding these events or hosting them in the large arenas. 6,000-7,000 people or 8,000 people are being serviced, thousands of volunteers. It often makes the news, actually every time.
4: Mm-hmm.
0: So here's one of the news broadcasts that covered one of the Pathway to Health events.
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9: 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However, an organization here in America is taking steps to change this, one place at a time.
10: Do good for others and have them spread some good in return. 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
11: And those behind it are truly uplifting Arizona.
12: Dr. Lewis, we're seeing so much happening behind you, pretty much a makeshift hospital. How are you guys able to do all this?
6: Preparations are now underway at the Tampa Convention Center for one of the largest free health clinics the Bay Area has ever seen.
13: Dr. Stephen Mahoney is an orthopedic surgeon at a large valley practice. He volunteered to do light surgery inside a licensed RV parked in the large ballroom.
6: Dr. Andrew Chung, who flew in from California, is one of several hundred volunteers helping to make the free clinic possible.
14: Sometimes there's a gap in society, and as a Christian organization, as a Christian myself, it's just a privilege to just reflect Christ and being able to meet a need where there is a need.
15: Desiree Flew Ellen live from downtown Phoenix with more on this event and any of the work that you can get done, right, Des? This is spectacular.
16: Oh, the list is long. There's actually a surgery happening under this roof right now as we speak in the convention center.
2: This is a wonderful opportunity to provide people holistic healing.
16: Yeah, it's right. Because some of them are working. They have healthcare coverage, but maybe they don't have vision or dental.
2: Exactly. And that we have seen that time and time again, that dental and vision are the number one and two sought after services for sure.
16: I'm just so impressed. Thank you so much, Dr. Lewis.
2: Thank
16: you guys,
2: you.
16: These guys are doing incredible work here. And I found it very interesting. She said there are volunteers from six different countries here, the farthest from Ireland, here to help our Arizonans get healthcare that they need and services that they need.
6: Yes, I'll send it back to you guys. Doctors and healthcare professionals are all there helping.
4: Beautiful.
0: Wow, what an amazing video. Yeah. By the way, that's Liberty and Health Alliance that held these clinics, which came after Pathways to Health. You know, Bridge to Health, Pathways to Health, and Liberty and Health Alliance. Amazing. It seemed like all the networks in Arizona were there.
2: They are. They were and they are. At almost every single event we've gone to, every single network comes out. And it's such a blessing because, oftentimes we have to pay a lot of money for advertising for gospel evangelism. Yes. But guess what? When we're doing Jesus' method, we don't have to pay. They come out on their own. God. In fact, at that event that they were just showing you, they were actually advertising the evening meetings. It was the most amazing thing.
0: Look at that.
2: So it's a blessing. An absolute blessing to work using God's methods.
17: Now, is there an age limit to volunteer?
2: That is a good question. So absolutely not. So the youngest volunteer, we have our little tiny tykes, and they get to hand water out to the patients, make crafts for the patients, sing to the patients.
17: Wow.
2: And then our oldest volunteer so far was 96. We're looking to break that.
0: Here's a picture of a person here volunteering.
2: Yes, absolutely. They're helping out, hand out supplies and different things to the patients. And then we can see our children working with other children, doing crafts. And again, some of those crafts they'll take to the patients downstairs.
17: So no age limit.
2: No age limit and no qualifications. You know, sometimes we think that you can only be a physician or a dentist or a vision care specialist to volunteer. But 85% of the volunteers are not medical.
17: Wow.
2: People need to be available to register patients, to be the welcoming hospitality coordinators and walk them from location to location. They need to help with the technology, just like this wonderful place 3ABN has, all the technology. There's a host of things. Oh, the meal service. The meals, people doing haircuts. The list goes on and on.
17: This is great.
0: That's amazing. And so I'm glad you mentioned that, because we're going to show some pictures in just a moment about that. But when you talk about the qualifications, what I want to do is put up the Liberty and Health Alliance website, libertyandhealth.org. And by the way, I'm showing you this now, but I'm going to show it to you a few more times before the program, because before we're done, we're going to be talking about an upcoming event.
2: That's right.
0: And if you want to find out more about that even now, you can go to libertyandhealth.org and just preview that. And before we show some more pictures here, because now this is the driving organization, you know, Bridge to Health, Pathways to Health, now libertyandhealth.org.
2: That's correct. And we are looking forward to having both you guys and ourselves all working together in Phoenix September 4 to 6. We're calling it Faith, Freedom, and Liberty 250. And you can see Pastor Lomax and myself are wearing our Celebrate 250, 250 years of faith and freedom and liberty. This country has allowed us to have freedom and liberty to share our faith.
17: So true.
2: Just like
0: There's a flyer.
2: And if we don't have that freedom and liberty, how are we going to be able to share our faith like Jesus asked us to?
0: That's right.
2: So I'm really looking forward to this coming up event.
17: Where's it going to be?
2: Phoenix, at the Phoenix Convention Center. A video of a previous event there. So we'll actually be in the same hall. We're going to do the actual free mega clinic during the day, the medical, the dental, the vision, the haircuts, the you name it, the clothing services, the children's programs, everything else during the day. Then at night, we're going to have a banquet. A full-on banquet where the patients are invited to come. The community is invited to come. The volunteers are invited to come. There's the wonderful dental department. Yes, and we'll have, of course, our big dental department. And in the evening, we'll have this banquet. And during the banquet, we invite the people to stay for the follow-up meetings, which, of course, you'll be leading out in. And I'm just thrilled. We did this in Asheville. And the numbers of people that actually came night after night, instead of the numbers, you know, sometimes at our evangelistic series, the numbers dwindle down. The second, the third night, our numbers increased.
17: Amen.
2: Every single night, the friends were bringing other friends, the family were bringing other family to the banquet and staying for the evening meeting. And by the end, many people gave their hearts to Jesus and were baptized. And one of them, again, was the gentleman that we saw the picture of little bit ago.
17: Yes. Wow.
0: So the video we saw just talked about people from all over the world. How do people that are watching or listening to the program, by the way, if you're on radio, that is libertyandhealth.org. If you're listening on radio, I did that for your benefit, honey, because you're radio. libertyandhealth.org. You can go there to find out more about that. But how do you get people from all over the world to come and volunteer? That's a huge undertaking.
17: Huge.
2: It is a big undertaking, but you know what? God blesses so much. And you know what? When people see and hear the stories they want to be a part of it.
17: Yeah.
2: And I think right now, at no greater time in history is it important for us to maintain our freedom and liberty.
17: So true.
2: Because when those things again get limited, how are we going to be able to share our faith with the people that are searching?
17: Mm-hmm.
2: How are we going to find the gentleman that was the homeless guy with his teeth broken out?
17: Yeah.
2: How are we going to find the gentleman in Asheville? Yeah. How are we going to find these people and be able to share the love of Jesus with them if we don't have freedom and liberty to do so?
0: That's right. And right now, building around the subject of liberty and health coming up, as you gave the dates, we'll reiterate that in a moment here. Right now, we're celebrating as a nation 250 years of liberty and justice for all.
2: Yes.
0: And how proud we are to be in a country where we have these benefits to worship. But we also see a trend taking place where religion is now becoming a high point of the conversation in our country, and being aware of Bible prophecy, that gives us some concern, because there are honest, sincere Christians in all walks of life. And then there are citizens of the United States that have no idea where these things are headed. So tell us liberty and health. Why those two things together? You just kind of alluded to that, but just build on that a little bit more.
2: Because, again, it's the simplest way. In fact, someone wrote in, they said to me, why does it matter? You know, if we know that prophecy is going to be fulfilled the way that we understand prophecy, and that our liberties and our ability to serve and worship God the way we believe that we feel God wants to have us to do, why does it matter? Why don't we just let it come? And the answer really truly is because we care more about our fellow man than we care about ourselves.
0: Hmm.
2: Right? If we know the second coming is coming, well, doesn't it make sense to want to hasten it along? Well, yes, it does. But when we see liberties being threatened, that makes it so that I can't share with my fellow brother and sister, so that maybe they don't get to go to heaven. Mm. Maybe they don't have time to choose to follow Jesus.
17: Hmm.
2: It becomes the selfless act that comes, again, selflessness comes from Jesus. It becomes the selfless act to want to keep those infringements on liberty back, so that we can have more time to give eternity as an opportunity to more people. And so that's why I feel now more than any other time is our opportunity to not just preach the word.
0: That's right.
2: But live the word.
17: Amen. Mm-hmm.
2: And,
17: I like that.
2: And what better way, when literally people, the media come to these events, as we saw.
0: Right.
2: What are we going to say? Pastor Luma King, what are you going to say when they throw the mic in front of you? Why are you doing this, Pastor Luma King? Mm. And why are you doing this right now?
17: Right.
0: And you find that there are liberties, not only religiously, but people want to be free. And our country offers something that is not free everywhere. My wife and I travel around the globe, and there's some parts of the world that you can't say certain things.
2: Mm-hmm.
0: Now, we as Adventist Christians understand Revelation Bible prophecy, and we see it unfolding. And America has played a major role and will continue to on the world stage. I mean, just 250 years old, and it's one of the most powerful countries on the planet.
17: Mm-hmm.
0: And people thirst. I was listening to somebody just the other day. They said, you know, people are not trying to break into China. They're not trying to break into Russia. They're not trying to break into England. They're trying to break into America.
17: Yeah.
0: Because they recognize the opportunities that are flowing in our shores. You know, give me your tired, your poor, those teeming to be free, your huddled masses, to bring them to our teeming shores. We lift our golden lamp. I'm just slaughtering the whole thing. But the Statue of Liberty, liberty and justice, life, liberty, and the pursuit of happiness. Liberty is everywhere. But if we lose those liberties, then America moves from a place that is a country where everybody could practice and worship God according to their dictates, to a country where we are now being told how to worship. And we don't want that. So we're given this mandate to not only take care of the needs of the poor and the suffering and the disenfranchised and the needy and those who have health care needs, but that opens the doors for them to recognize. I think I want you to do this right. Tell me the story about the man who walked in and he saw the light. Just come. I'm going to allude to that.
2: Thinking about that story when you said it. I kid you not. I was like, I know that was the Lord telling us to say the same story.
17: It
2: so it was actually in an event in 2017 in Phoenix, interestingly enough, at the Phoenix Convention Center.
17: Wow.
2: And there was a gentleman, he too, again, had health insurance.
17: Mm-hmm.
2: He had a job, but he didn't have enough money to get the procedures that he needed done. And so he had seen an advertisement on one of the local news networks, and he said, you know what, I'm going to go check it out, but I'm sure there's strings attached. I'm sure they're going to, I'm going to get there and they're going to try to sell me something.
18: Yeah.
2: And so he was on his guard. And when he first walked in, the registration lady was so sweet and kind and loving to him. And he looked at her and he noticed a glow around her. Well, that's kind of strange. What's the soup here? And then the hospitality person came, and and they were so nice and kind and loving, and he noticed a glow around them. Now, mind you, this was on Christmas Day. And so he started to wonder, what is going on here? Somebody's got to be selling something. And they took him to the dental department and the clothing department. And finally, he got to the chaplaincy department. Everywhere he went, everybody had a glow around their face and their head. Finally, he runs to the bathroom to see if maybe he had the glow. And lo and behold, he didn't. And so he comes running back out to the chaplain. He said, look, he said, everybody here has a glow around their face and their head, but I don't. What do I need to do to get that glow?
0: That's powerful.
18: What a story.
0: I mean, that's a moving experience.
2: That's an Isaiah fulfillment, right?
0: Arise, shine, for your light has come, and the glory of the Lord has risen upon you. And it says, for behold, darkness will cover the earth, and gross darkness the people, but the Lord will arise over you, and his glory will be seen on you.
2: Amen. And you know, we don't think it's literal, but
0: it is.
2: It's
0: in many
2: literal.
0: Cases.
2: Yeah. Look at what happened to Moses.
0: There you go.
18: Yeah, his face.
2: Exactly.
18: When
2: we are in God's presence, we cannot help but reflect his character.
18: Yes.
0: That was a literal, let your light so shine.
2: It was, and it is. And God wants to reveal his character fully in his people. And his people are not just us. His people are out there.
0: He died for the whole world.
2: Exactly. And why are we waiting? Why are we not out there actively reaching the people that he's drawing to himself?
0: Yeah, before we go to the rest of the program, I want to reach into the camera, honey, and we're going to talk to the people that are listening and watching the program. Yeah. So far, you've heard about libertyandhealth.org, which is Liberty and Health Alliance. And these events are not just in the past, but one being planned for the near future, September 4, 5, and 6 in Phoenix, Arizona. And that's 2026. Thank you, honey. And you'll see the information in just a moment. We have a video introducing that. But if you're watching the program and you see the address right below the screen, you might want to pause and go there, because we're going to talk about some of the ways that you can volunteer and participate. It's not just being a volunteer, but I want to have Dr. Lewis tell us about what the needs are before we go to the rest of the program, and how people watching and listening could say, well, not only am I wowed by what I hear, but I want to be a part of the wow.
18: Yes.
2: Amen. Well, yes, we want you to volunteer. Go to the website and fill out that registration, medical or non-medical personnel.
18: Yes.
2: But we especially need donations right now.
0: That's right.
2: You know, we talked about that banquet.
18: Yeah.
2: We're going to be having a banquet in Phoenix by the grace of God.
18: Amen.
2: Now, sometimes people say, you can't afford this. This costs too much money. Right now, we have to raise $100,000. It sounds like an enormous amount of money. But with God, all things are possible.
18: That's right. Amen.
2: And so some people say, oh, no, just you're going to serve 4,000 people. You can't serve them food. But what did Jesus say?
0: That's right.
2: And there were the 4,000 people on the mountain.
0: Don't send them away.
2: Don't send them away. You give them something to eat. Mm-hmm. And he had compassion on them.
18: Yes, he did.
2: And he sat them down and he fed them. Well, we want to serve 4,000 people.
18: Yes.
2: It costs a lot of money to serve a banquet.
18: Yeah.
2: For 4,000 people.
0: That's right.
18: Yes.
2: And not to mention the volunteers.
0: That's right.
2: It costs a lot of money to serve 4,000 people.
18: Wow.
2: But Jesus has the cattle on 1,000 heads.
18: Amen. That's right.
0: And he has a way of turning.
2: And he does. And maybe there's a viewer right now that can help.
0: That's
2: we've been talking about if 1,000 people would give $100.
0: That's right.
2: We would meet our limit.
0: That's
2: so maybe one of you, maybe there's someone out there right now that might have $300. Maybe you only have $10.
18: Man.
2: Whatever it is, Jesus will bless it. And believe you me, every single penny is going to go to help those who want to know Jesus more.
0: You know, Dr. Lewis, the evidence is in what we've seen so far.
17: Yeah.
0: The people that are on the street, sometimes there are people that are living what I call the slice of time.
2: Mm-hmm.
0: And they don't know that, similar to the woman with the issue of blood, mm-hmm. As we study the story, this was the last time Jesus was passing through that region. And she says something that's very true and indicative of these opportunities. If I could only touch the hem of his garment.
17: Yeah.
0: That was his last journey through that city.
17: Yeah.
0: And he was down by the riverside. She saw him, but she couldn't get there because of a malady. He was at Simon's house, but she couldn't get there because of the crowd. And she said, if I could only get there this time.
17: Yeah.
0: And you have individuals like that. Talk about the gentleman in Tampa.
2: Absolutely.
0: That's a powerful story because this was one of those,
2: exactly,
0: I could only get there.
2: That was exactly the same kind of story. So there was a gentleman in Tampa. We were going to do the Liberty and Health Alliance at the Tampa Convention Center. And he had an injury.
17: Oh.
2: We're not exactly sure what had happened, but something had happened where he was unable to walk.
17: Dang.
2: He was basically immobilized and he was under a bridge. There he was. He didn't know what to do. About a week and a half to 2 weeks before, some church members had gone around and given out invitations to the upcoming Tampa Free Medical and Dental event.
17: Yes.
2: And he looked at it and he thought, well, I wish I could go, but I have no way of getting there,
0: mm-hmm.
2: and put it out of his mind.
17: Yeah.
2: So there he was sleeping on this bench about 3 o'clock in the morning. Someone came up to him. Well, meanwhile.
0: By the way, this is him telling the story.
2: This is him. This is the patient telling the story. So back up our event, come 4 o'clock in the morning. We can go out. We can see there's not very many people lined up. We said to ourselves, wait a minute. We've got all these doctors and dentists and there's not enough patients to be able to serve all, basically to keep the doctors and dentists and other people that are here volunteering busy. Okay. Several people said, we're going to go out in the highways and the byways and we're going to compel them to come. We're going to bring them in our buses and we're going to bring them here. So our buses were driving around. Come back to the gentleman on the bench.
17: Oh, yes.
2: 3 o'clock in the morning. Someone taps him on the shoulder. He wakes up.
17: Mm.
2: He said, in his words, it was a stately, very nicely dressed gentleman, seemed very professional, and said to him the following, do you remember that flyer that you got a week and a half ago? You need to get up right now and go to the Tampa Convention Center. They will fix your leg. They will fix your hip.
17: Wow.
2: You need to get up and go to the Tampa Convention Center. And he kind of sat up and looked around. By the time he looked around, the man was gone.
17: Mm.
2: Just then, the bus with our volunteers drove up and said, we're here to take people to the convention center. Of course, the gentleman couldn't walk. He couldn't get there and he didn't have a wheelchair. Would you like to come with us? We'll take you there. So he came. He was put in a wheelchair. They wheeled him up. It just so happened the only day the orthopedic surgeon was there to serve and volunteer was that particular morning. He came in. The orthopedic surgeon saw him. He sent him over to our radiology department. We have x-ray there and we have laboratory and pharmacy and all kinds of other things. He went to the radiology department. He got an x-ray. The orthopedic surgeon found a huge piece of glass in his hip just coming towards his femoral artery. He said, had he moved much more, it would have severed his femoral artery and would have destroyed some of his tendons. The man's life was literally saved. The doctor actually performed the surgery right then and there on the floor of the Tampa Convention Center, took the glass out, and the man was made well and able to walk.
17: Praise God. What a story.
0: Do you want to be made well?
17: Yeah.
0: Wow. Do you want to be made, your faith? See, these are the modern miracles. A lot of times people hear about miracles, you know, crusades, you know, you're healed. We're actually seeing the hand and feet of Jesus.
17: But that was an angel, wasn't it?
2: I think it was.
17: That handsome,
0: honey, who else could it have been?
17: An angel.
0: And somebody credible enough, somebody looked credible enough so it didn't frighten the man.
2: At the 3 o'clock in the morning, like you said, who else is going to be dressed like that at 3 o'clock in the morning?
17: Mm-hmm. Had to be an angel. And he turned, he was gone.
2: He was gone.
0: I know that when you go home each night,
17: give me chill.
0: I'm thinking about this now. I wasn't even there and it's just because my hair on my arm raised. When you think about one event to the next and you recognize all the humanity that, think about all that all the medical supplies, the orthopedic surgeons, the x-ray van, the people that are doing the teeth, including orthodontists, not just dentists.
2: That's right.
0: I care. Let's show a picture of the haircuts. We have a place where they're doing haircuts. Let's show that. Look at this.
2: They are. It's look a full beautician services right there.
0: Haircuts.
17: So they volunteer, the beauticians.
2: And the people love it. They come in. One gentleman, actually speaking of a different event altogether, one gentleman came in. He hadn't had a haircut in like, I think it had been almost a year and a half or something like that. He's never had a men's suit. He came there. He got his teeth fixed. He got his hair cut. What? He got a brand new men's suit on. He left there and he went to a job placement agency and he too got a job. He also came back and said, thank you. Thank you to Jesus. We just get to give the hands.
17: Yes.
2: Thank you to Jesus.
17: Amen.
2: Mm-hmm.
0: Walking among, it's easy to preach it, but it's something else to do it, to get out there as Jesus, following the methods of Jesus. And I want you to talk about that because, Liberty and Health Alliance, Bridge to Health, Pathways to Health, you're implementing not only just all these medical supplies, but the motive behind that is you want to walk as Jesus walked. Mm. Talk about that. That's a motivation, because when you look at the lives, after it's all done, the doctors go back home, the students go back to dental school, because they're coming from all over the world, different languages. When you go home and you begin to look at all the numbers of people that are served, you'll never know the impact. What does that do to you?
2: You know, you kind of take a big breath and say, wow, what did God just do? But another thing that happens is all of those people that go back to their own hometowns.
17: Yes.
2: When it was said this was a game changer for the Seventh-day Adventist Church, it really was. After Bridges to Health. After that, there were many, many different conferences and churches and locations all over the world that began to do something similar in their own ways. Now today we have many organizations that do that. And I say literally, praise God.
0: Amen.
2: Because there's not one or two or three people that can finish this work. We need to be pressing together.
17: Yes.
2: Pressing together all the more as the days we see the day approaching.
17: Yes.
2: But we also need to be actuating everywhere. You can't be everywhere. I can't be everywhere. You can't be everywhere. But we got God's people as one collective body working together for one common goal can finish the work through the power and glory of Jesus alone.
17: Amen.
0: Wow.
17: Speaking of spiritual, I know you two have been talking almost every day.
0: Yeah.
17: Planning the spiritual part of this event. Share with our viewers and listeners about the spiritual part of this program.
2: That's it. Thank you so much for asking that. So it's not just being advertised as a health event.
0: That's right.
2: Because there's lots of health entities, right?
17: True.
2: We are more than that. As Seventh-day Adventist Christians, we have the opportunity, most importantly, of eternal health being offered.
17: Right. Yeah.
2: And like we've said several times, we need to maintain, understand where our liberties began. Our liberty began in creation. Our liberty began and came from Jesus. Pastor Loma King, you're the expert in this area. And Jesus gave us that information, gave us that liberty. We want to describe that to the people, and not just to the patients, but to those individuals with influence who can make situations continue where we can continue to have the 250 years of celebration of, quite frankly, the separation of church and state, so that we can maintain our freedom and our liberty to share Jesus' love with more people.
17: Yes.
2: I already have information and knowledge that some of those people will definitely be in attendance to your meetings, Pastor Loma King, in the evening.
0: You mentioned a phrase so indicative of the last 250 years of our country that went forth unquestioned, separation of church and state, only to hear recently that even though the phrase does not exist in the Constitution, in the First Amendment, it's definitely

0: America came into existence because of what was happening in Europe. Europe was becoming a country dominated by religion. It was a top-down. The church was telling the state what to do, and people had no choice. So they came to America, and Revelation 12 says, the earth opened its mouth and helped the woman. That became the birth of America, a country with a lamb-like characteristic, but the Bible says it's going to change in the future. And we're living during the time of its change. So America has been offering for the last 250 years, hey, if you're Buddhist or Hindu or Muslim or Pentecostal or Presbyterian or Seventh-day Adventist, you can go to your church, your mosque, your temple. You can go any day of the week and worship according to your own dictates. But now there's a slow, I would call it, the heat is increasing and the chocolate is melting. And the crevices that are being filled, sometimes people that think, well, this is a good thing if our nation is now becoming a religious focus. But when you study history, Dr. Lewis, you know that when religion and politics joined together vehemently, the people began to lose the very thing they valued. So the Liberty and Health Alliance is bringing the health to the people, but not just physical health, but spiritual health and domestic health. As a country, we are tremendously blessed. So the Liberty and Health Alliance is now ones who are going to be supporting this event September 4, 5, and 6 in the Phoenix Convention Center 2026. And we're going to be bringing these things to the attention of the people, all different denominations, all different systems of belief. But I want you to go now and talk about something that we didn't touch yet, because this is not only a health banquet, but it's a food banquet.
1: That's right.
0: Let's talk about the banquet.
1: That is right. It is a physical food banquet, but of course we want to give the spiritual food. So we are talking about 4,000 people being given plant-based, healthy, tasty meals. They get to learn how to make those recipes at home.
2: Good.
1: They get to be provided the banquet with the volunteers, with the community, with the government officials, everybody sitting down together and then going and following up with the meetings that will set them at liberty.
0: That's right. Let's look at that, the video of the upcoming event.
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0: You can go to that libertyandhealth.org to find out the details to be a part of this event. Volunteer, donate, tell your friends, regardless of where they are, that they could be a part of this event. Once again, September 4, 5, and 6 in Phoenix, Arizona. And what we need more than anything else are donations. Dr. Lewis, talk about that.
1: Yes. So like we mentioned, we need $100,000. But again, if 1,000 people give $100, maybe some can give more, maybe some can give less. We've reached it and surpassed it. And we can feed those 4,000 people, not just physical food, most importantly, the spiritual food, the bread of life.
2: Yes. Now share with us a miracle story about the rainbow.
1: This was one of the most exciting things that happened. We were in Washington, D.C., right at the heart of where we're celebrating our 250 years of freedom and liberty. This was a couple years ago. And the people were going to be coming in. We did the event actually in tents. We were at the RFK Arena parking lot and set this big event up, served the people. All of a sudden, a huge storm was coming in. There was lightning and thunder, and everyone was being told, well, you're going to have to evacuate because they're giant tents.
2: Right.
1: So a whole bunch of us, a big group of us, we started praying and singing and pleading that the Lord would send the storms away so we could serve the people and provide them the physical life and, most importantly, eternal life.
2: Yes.
1: Jesus moved that storm out. And some of the people were praying that it would be such an amazing miracle that no one would get the credit except God and God alone. And he would give us a sign that he was with us. And if you put that picture on the screen, the sign that he gave us is he moved the storm out and he literally put a rainbow all around the tent.
2: What?
1: We were able to serve the people. It was on every single news network in Washington, D.C.
2: What?

0: including the mayor's office and at the federal level. God blessed tremendously.
1: Wow.
2: The rainbow.
0: God's sign of his promise.
1: That's right. God's promise. Wow. I tell you, what an amazing event that all the things that God has done are just precursors to what God is going to continue to do.
2: Amen.
1: Dr. Lita Lewis, thank you for being the hands and feet of Jesus and accepting the call. It's quite a task, but
2: it is.
1: All things are possible to those who believe.
2: Yes.
1: We can do all things through Christ who strengthens us. And once again, I want to reiterate to those who are watching the program and listening, once again, libertyandhealth.org. It's there on the screen, the lower third. And right now is a critical time in the planning stages for this upcoming event in September.
2: Yeah.
1: If you are a medical professional,
2: there you go.
1: If you just want to volunteer and say, I want to be able to help and welcome somebody, take them to the triage, I could push a wheelchair. I could carry and help people set up. There's a setup time also that we're going to have need for people that are going to be there. You can find out more about that at libertyandhealth.org. And if you want to donate because you said, well, I just want to be able to do something significant, you might be one of those donors that can give $1,000 or $10,000. Or maybe $5 or $10, whatever you do, go to libertyandhealth.org and you can donate there. But Dr. Lewis, yes, honey?
2: Yeah, there's a need also for optometrists.
1: That's right.
2: Right?
0: An ophthalmologist to give the sight of life.
2: Yes.
0: For sure.
1: I never thought about that.
2: Yes, we need that.
1: All levels of medical professional help.
2: Yes.
1: Wow. Well, Dr. Lewis, thank you for coming. Blessed 250 for America, and praise God for what he's done in this country and in your life. Well, you've heard all the miracle stories, and we just want to encourage you that what God is doing is a powerful thing. The lives that are being transformed, remember the finances that are needed, the donations and supports of those who can come out and volunteer physically. In just a few seconds here, you'll get the address information that you need to be a part of this upcoming event, Liberty and Health Alliance, that's going to be taking place in Phoenix, Arizona, September 4, 5, and 6. Here is the information that you need. And right after that, we'll be right back for a few closing thoughts.
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0: I'm Jill Morricone, and once again, we're excited to bring you extensive live coverage of the ASI International Convention being held from July 29 through August 1st in Phoenix, Arizona. ASI stands for Adventist Layman Services and Industries, and every year, thousands of lay members, business professionals, and ministry leaders gather to advance their mission of sharing Christ in the marketplace. 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
3: I know you've been inspired by this program, but we want to give Dr. Lila Lewis just a few more minutes here to inspire you further before we chime off. Dr. Lewis, what could you say to our listening and viewing audience?
4: So wherever you are, whatever your background is, God has a plan for you. And I promise you, if you come and participate in this event, your life will be changed. We just took a big group of Academy students. By the way, we're partnering with academies, our Adventist universities, and colleges. But if you happen to be a young person, we took a big group of young people to Puerto Rico recently, and it literally changed their lives. On the trip back from Puerto Rico, the young people were actually crying in the airport saying, "We don't want to go back. We love being Jesus missionary." But guess what? We don't all have to be young to be Jesus missionaries. Some of us can be older. Some of us are younger. Some of us are in between. But God will use us. And we are desperately in need of vision doctors. If you're a physician, a medical professional, or you're just willing to help walk people from location to location, God will use you. And we hope that you'll participate.
3: Wow. Well, thank you, Dr. Lewis. Passionate committed. You're not just saying this, but you've been living this out since 2014, and God is doing amazing things. Thank you for your dedication.
5: Thank you.
3: And for the many lives that you won't be able to count until we make it to the kingdom.
4: Praise the Lord.
3: So thank you for joining us. Yes. Thank you. Honey, wasn't that a moving program?
5: I was blessed. And if you want to volunteer, go to, what is it, health?
3: LibertyAndHealth.org and find out more information there, how you can sign up, how you can donate, and how you can be a part of this moving experience. Well, you know, 3ABN is committed to changing lives. And so thank you so much for taking the time to join us. God can use you to make a difference in someone's life. Until next time.

0: Welcome to the Sanctuary Salvation and our Savior. My name is David Chin, and I'm so glad that you've been on this journey with us, and we've come to our last episode in this series on the sanctuary, where we've been looking at the plan of salvation through the lens of the sanctuary, understanding our own Christian experience, how God brings us into the courtyard, into the holy place, and into the most holy place. We've been also using the sanctuary as the lens, as the hermeneutical key for understanding the work and ministry of Jesus Christ, past, present, and future. And today, I want to cite a few quotations from one of my favorite books. It's entitled The Great Controversy, about the significance of the work and ministry of Jesus Christ in heaven, in the last compartment of the heavenly sanctuary. Here it is from the book Great Controversy, page 423. The subject of the sanctuary was the key which unlocked the mystery of the disappointment of 1844. It opened to view a complete system of truth, connected, harmonious, showing that God's hand had directed the great Advent movement and revealing present duty as it brought to light the position and work of His people. In 1844, there was a great Millerite movement where individuals, God-fearing individuals, gathered together on October 22, 1844, believing that Jesus was going to come. This came as a result of the study of Daniel and Revelation, specifically Daniel chapter 8, verse 14, where it says, "Unto 2,300 days, then shall the sanctuary be cleansed." And the misunderstanding came about because people assumed that when Jesus was going to cleanse the sanctuary, that the sanctuary was the earth. And what other time was Jesus going to cleanse the earth than at the second coming? So in prophetic timeline, these individuals, the Millerites, got the date right, but they got the event wrong. Let me say that again. They got the date right, but the event wrong. The event was wrong because the Bible does not say that the earth is the sanctuary. Rather, there is an earthly sanctuary, as in the time of Moses, but after the time of Christ, according to Hebrews chapter 8, things shifted to the heavenly sanctuary. And in great controversy, this penetrating analysis of what unlocked the mystery or of the great disappointment of 1844. It was the study of the sanctuary. The study of the sanctuary opened to view a complete system of truth. In other words, the sanctuary was more than just a doctrine. The sanctuary was a hermeneutical key, which is an interpretive lens for understanding the work and the ministry of Christ. And when the Bible says, "Unto 2,300 days, then shall the sanctuary be cleansed," was not referring to the cleansing of the earth at the second coming of Jesus, but rather, it was referring to the work and ministry of Jesus Christ in the cleansing of the heavenly sanctuary. We move on in our great controversy quotations, page 489. The sanctuary in heaven is the very center of Christ's work in behalf of men. Now, some people have said, "Look, we don't need the sanctuary anymore because Jesus came to this earth." But in reality, the sanctuary is the center of Christ's work as our high priest in heaven. In order to understand what Jesus has been doing after the cross, we must use the reference point of the sanctuary. It's like a map. It tells us what Jesus has done at the cross as the Lamb of God who takes away the sins of the world, what Jesus has been doing as our high priest. And in 1844, according to Daniel chapter 8, verse 14, Jesus transitioned into his last phase of ministry in behalf of men. Great Controversy, page 409. The scripture, which above all others had both been the foundation and the central pillar of the Advent faith, was the declaration, "Unto 2,300 days, then shall the sanctuary be cleansed." Think about the implications of this. If you have a structure that is held up by pillars, and you take away the central pillar, by implication, the pillar that is holding the whole edifice together, what happens to that structure? The whole structure falls. In other words, the central to the Advent movement and Seventh-day Adventism is this idea of the cleansing of the sanctuary. We'll be unpacking the biblical evidence for the existence of a heavenly sanctuary. And here's a bird's eye view of Moses' sanctuary that received from God on Mount Sinai. Remember, Moses went up to Mount Sinai, and when he came down from the mountain, he came down with two things. He came down with the law of God, which God had inscribed with his own finger on tablets of stone, and he also came down with in his mind all of the descriptions and all of the blueprints for the making of the sanctuary and also all of the articles of furniture that were found within it. And here we have a blueprint for understanding the work of Jesus Christ. Remember, Jesus is the Lamb of God who takes away the sins of the world. The altar burnt offering represents the cross. Jesus died on Calvary in AD 31. And then there's another person that is important, another entity, I should say, that is important in the sanctuary process. Because when the sinner brings the lamb into the sanctuary, and that lamb dies, the sinner did not take that blood himself into the holy place. The sinner was dependent on the priest to take the blood into the sanctuary on his behalf. In other words, the priest was to apply the benefits of the sacrifice on behalf of the sinner. The sinner did not apply the benefits himself. It was dependent on the priest. And the Bible tells us that Jesus is our high priest in heaven. In other words, Jesus is the one that applies the benefits of his sacrifice on our behalf as our high priest. So Jesus is the Lamb, and Jesus is the high priest. Jesus typifies the important entities that make the sanctuary service possible. Here's another quote, the theme of the Bible, the theme about which every other in the whole Bible clusters is the redemption plan. The restoration of the human soul in the image of God from the first intimation of the hope in the sentence pronounced in Eden to that last glorious promise of revelation, they shall see his face and his name shall be on their foreheads. The subject of the sanctuary, the model of the sanctuary, is really a picture of this restorative process, how God will bring us all the way back. Notice the operative word in this quote, restoration. Eden lost, Eden restored. God wants to bring us into that most holy place experience, face-to-face communion with God. They shall see his face and his name shall be on their foreheads. God brings us into the holy place. God brings us into the most holy place, to that face-to-face encounter with God. And the subject of the sanctuary is restoration. And this restoration process is made possible because of two key entities, the Lamb and the priest. The Lamb and the priest make restoration possible in the sanctuary. The Lamb represents Jesus Christ. The priest represents Jesus Christ as well. The burden of every book and every passage of the Bible is the unfolding of this wondrous theme, man's uplifting, the power of God which gives us the victory through our Lord Jesus Christ in the book Education. The Bible tells us, your way, O God, is in the sanctuary. In other words, the sanctuary is more than just a doctrine. The sanctuary is to be our hermeneutical reference point. You know, I have eyeglasses. And the sanctuary, in a way, is like eyeglasses. It's a framework. It's a map that helps us to understand what Jesus has done, is doing, and will do. Your way, O God, is in the sanctuary. In Daniel chapter 8:14, the Bible tells us, unto 2,300 days, then shall the sanctuary be cleansed. Now, when Daniel wrote this, he understood that this was prophetic time. And when you follow the prophetic lineage out, this is not talking about the earthly sanctuary, because the earthly sanctuary is no longer relevant after Jesus died on the cross. Jesus transitioned to the heavenly sanctuary. And in Daniel chapter 8:14, when you follow the prophetic time marker, when it talks about the 2300 days and the sanctuary being cleansed, this is not referring to the cleansing of the earthly sanctuary. Rather, this is referring to the cleansing of the heavenly sanctuary. Now, here's the question. I thought that heaven was a pure place. What in heaven would need to be cleansed? I mean, this is a question that people have asked. I mean, how is it possible that there's anything in heaven, especially a sanctuary, that would be defiled and would be in need of cleansing? Now, the way that we understand why something as the sanctuary needs to be cleansed is to follow the progression of the sanctuary service, specifically the daily service. Now, in the daily service, there was something peculiar that happened every time a lamb was slain. And we find it in Leviticus chapter 4, verse 32. If he brings a lamb as a sin offering, then he shall lay his hand on the head of the sin offering and shall kill it as a sin offering at the place where they kill the burnt offering. The priest shall take some of the blood of the sin offering with his finger and put it on the horns of the altar of the burnt offering and pour all the remaining blood at the base of the altar. Here's what took place. In the sanctuary service, the sinner would bring the lamb into the sanctuary, and with his own hand, he would slit that animal's throat from ear to ear. The priest would be there to catch the blood. And then the priest would take that blood into the sanctuary, and he would do one of two things. He would either take that blood and sprinkle it on the veil, which was before the altar, or he would place his finger in that bowl and place it on the horns of the altar of incense. There was another place that, according to this verse, that he would put that imprint of blood on was in the outer court on the horns of the burnt offering. So follow me now. The sin of that person was being transferred from the person to the animal, to the blood, to the sanctuary. And this was a part of what we called the daily service. In other words, this took place in the annual calendar every single day of the Jewish year. So follow me. Every day, as the people brought their sacrifices in, the sanctuary was becoming, quote, polluted with the record of forgiven sins of Israel. And as this accumulated over the year, once a year on the Day of Atonement, there was a cleansing of the sanctuary, Yom Kippur, in which the sanctuary and the record of sins were removed. Now, we're going to be taking a short break, but stay with us as we continue in our study of the Day of Atonement and the cleansing of the sanctuary, how we see that Jesus is in heaven on our behalf, cleansing the heavenly sanctuary. We'll be right back. Stay with us as we continue in our study.
1: God is calling you in this moment to accept something that only He can give, and that is repentance. Repentance is the work of God in the heart to lead you and me away from that which is evil. The Bible says in Romans chapter 2, verse 4, "Or despisest thou the riches of His goodness and forbearance and long-suffering, not knowing that the goodness of God leadeth thee to repentance?" God in this moment is working in your heart through the Holy Spirit to lead you to repentance. The Bible says it's His goodness. And His goodness, He is telling you through His goodness that His way is the best way. And He is calling you to go to Him and accept Him as your personal Savior. And as you accept Him as your personal Savior, He is going to lead you down a path of happiness, because happiness and peace begins here through Jesus Christ and lasts throughout eternity, because Jesus loves you.
2: Jesus said, "Blessed are the poor in spirit, for theirs is the kingdom of heaven. Matthew chapter 5, verse 3.
0: Welcome back. Before the break, we asked ourselves the question, why would a sanctuary or the sanctuary in heaven need any sort of cleansing? I thought heaven was a pure place. I thought heaven was a place which did not need any sort of cleansing from defilement. And we discussed this idea looking at the daily service of how the sanctuary was accumulating the record of forgiven sins in the typical service of the earthly sanctuary. Leviticus chapter 4, verse 6 and 7, the priest shall dip his finger in the blood and sprinkle some of the blood 7 times before the Lord in front of the veil of the sanctuary, and the priest shall put some of the blood on the horns of the altar of sweet incense before the Lord, which is in the tabernacle of meeting. So here's what took place. When the sinner brought in the animal, the lamb, into the sanctuary, the sinner would cut the throat of that animal, and the priest would take some of that blood, and the priest would take that blood into the holy place. He would dip his finger into that blood, and he would sprinkle it before the veil of the sanctuary, or put it on the horns of the altar of incense. Now follow me. The whole idea of sin and the elimination of sin and the eradication of sin is predicated on this notion that sin can be transferred. Here we see a clear transference of sin from the person to the lamb, to the blood, to the sanctuary. So follow me. In the annual service, as the sins of Israel were being transferred from Israel to the lamb, to the blood, to the sanctuary, and you can imagine with over 1 million men, not counting women and children, all of those sins were being recorded in the sanctuary. The record of the forgiven sins of Israel were accumulating in the sanctuary. Now, there's an important point in this that we can't miss. When we ask for forgiveness right now, it's not as though God gets out his big divine eraser and erases that sin. What happens analogically, in analogy, which would be closer, is that, you know, every time we sin, that record of sins is there. And when we ask for forgiveness, more applicable in terms of the sanctuary, is that that forgiven sin is covered by the blood of Jesus. Praise the Lord for that. Now, you may say that I'm parsing a minutia here, but this is an important distinction. Some people assume that, you know, when I ask for forgiveness, it's like abracadabra, it just disappears. That's not what takes place. In actuality, the reason why your sins are able to be forgiven is because someone died. The wages of sin is death. It's because someone's blood was shed makes your forgiveness possible. Sin is not just this, you know, minute thing that didn't require any sort of consequences. Sin is such a big deal with God. It is the transgression of the law of God. I mean, think about this. The only way that God could save us is for him to die, to meet the claims of the law. I mean, if sin was not a big deal, you just change the rules. Have you ever played a game like that? You know, you're playing along, and you're like, oh, infraction, this person made a mistake. Don't worry, we'll just change the rules. Well, God couldn't do that, because the Ten Commandments are a transcript of his character. Think about the implications of this. The Ten Commandments are so unchangeable that Jesus had to die. Think about the implications of that. I mean, Jesus' death does not do away with the law, the Ten Commandments. It establishes it. The only way that Jesus could save us was to die in order to meet the claims of the law. So when we think about forgiveness, forgiveness is not cheap. It cost the death of Jesus Christ himself. Now, coming back to this point and the transference of sin, it's not as though God gets out his divine eraser and eradicates the sin. In reality, when we sin, the record is there, and when we are forgiven, it is covered, that forgiveness is made possible because of the blood of Jesus. that sin is covered by the blood, indicating the severity of what has happened, but also the grace of God in Jesus Christ coming to die to make that forgiveness possible. It is covered by the blood. So the record of that forgiven sin still remains. Now follow me now. We're going to the typical service. The typical service points to a greater reality of how salvation works. The sin is being transferred into the sanctuary. And moving on here, you have the Lamb of God who takes away the sins of the world. And this is Jesus Christ. The Lamb of God is Jesus. And Jesus died as my substitute. Jesus died as our substitute. Jesus died in our place. And the reality of forgiveness in the transference of sin is that it is being transferred to the sanctuary. So it goes from the sinner to the Lamb to the blood to the sanctuary. So over the course of the year, the sanctuary was becoming polluted with the record of the forgiven sins of Israel. Imagine what the horns of the altar looked like as it was stained with the imprint of blood that accumulated over the Jewish calendar year. Imagine what that curtain looked like that was sprinkled with blood from the lamb that had been slain. And once a year, in the Jewish calendar, they had something called the Day of Atonement, Yom Kippur, in which the sanctuary, the record of the sins of Israel, was cleansed. Here we have it on the screen. We have the yearly service, and you can read about it in Leviticus chapter 16, because this was the Day of Atonement. Maybe you've heard of Yom Kippur. It took place in the fall of the annual Jewish calendar year, and it was a time annually, it was a time of self-reflection and judgment. It was a time in which the record of sins were removed from the sanctuary. Remember, the sanctuary was accumulating all the sins of Israel. The forgiven sins, the record of that sins remained in the sanctuary. And once a year, they would have what they called the Day of Atonement, the cleansing of the sanctuary, Yom Kippur, in which the record of the forgiven sins of Israel was removed from the sanctuary. And look at it in Leviticus chapter 16, what the Bible says. Leviticus chapter 16, verse 19, then he shall sprinkle some of the blood on it with his finger 7 times and cleanse it and consecrate it from the uncleanness of the children of Israel. So here, there was the cleansing of the tabernacle of the sanctuary. They went through this ceremony on the Day of Atonement in which they cleansed the record of forgiven sins of Israel. They would have 2 goats. They would cast lots. 1 goat for the Lord. That goat would die, representing Jesus Christ. And the other goat represented Satan. And he was led out to the wilderness, and he was not slain. There's a distinction between the two. The sins were transferred from the sanctuary, and 1 goat died, indicating Jesus Christ, our substitute, and the other goat was led out to the wilderness on the Day of Atonement. On the Day of Atonement, the sanctuary was cleansed of all of the record of the sins of Israel. And on this day of judgment, it was a time in which the people of Israel would search their hearts. It was a time of self-awareness and self-reflection. Because here was the important point. You wanted to make sure that all of your sins made it into the sanctuary. The provision was there, the lamb was there, the priest was there, and it was a time in which you would look in your own heart and your own soul and say, Lord, is there anything that I need to confess? Is there anything I need to make right? Is there anything that I need to make sure made its way into the sanctuary? Because after the cleansing of the sanctuary, after Yom Kippur, meant that there was no more opportunity after that. Now, of course, in the Jewish calendar, it rolled over. But if they did not make sure that all their sins made it into the tabernacle as the children of Israel, they were cut off. In other words, probation had closed. Now, when we look at this on the macro level, because all of these things pointed forward to a different reality, we can see that even as Jesus came and died on the cross, even as Jesus went up to heaven in the holy place and was a minister in the holy place as our high priest, that Jesus transitioned, according to Daniel chapter 8, verse 14, at the culmination of the 2300-day prophecy, he began the final phase of what we call the antitypical Day of Atonement in heaven on our behalf. In Daniel chapter 7, when you follow it, the progression, you have the lion, the bear, the leopard, the terrible beast, the 10 horns, and then you have the little horn power. After the little horn power, which went from 538 to 1798, sometime after the little horn power, in Daniel chapter 7, verse 9 and 10, you have a scene in heaven in which God sits down for judgment. Now notice the nature of the judgment when you read about it in Daniel chapter 7 verse 9 and 10 is that God is sitting down in judgment, and the Bible indicates that this is not a private judgment. This is not God in his back room somewhere. God is having an open judgment. The Bible indicates that all of the intelligent universe is there to look at the books. The Bible says the judgment was seated and the books were opened. When you study the book of Daniel, and Daniel chapter 7 verse 9 and 10, Daniel chapter 8 verse 14, it indicates that we are living in the day of judgment. That Jesus has transitioned his work into the final phase of the antitypical Day of Atonement on our behalf. Now, if you're like me, and you hear the word judgment, there's anxiety. I think to myself, oh, wow, that's just overwhelming. Well, the good news of the gospel is that Jesus is our representative. In other words, Jesus is our defense attorney. And even though Satan is there as the prosecutor to rail his accusations of unworthiness before us, Jesus is our defense attorney. He is our representative. And we don't stand there in our own merits. We stand there in the merits of Jesus Christ. So we have nothing to fear in the judgment. The good news also is not only is Jesus our defense attorney, but God is also our judge. And according to Daniel, he rules in favor of the saints. Friends, as we look at the judgment, which is taking place right now in the sanctuary above, we can claim Jesus and his righteousness. We can rest in the assurance that Jesus covers us with his robe. We can rest in the assurance that it is his righteousness, not our own, and we have nothing to fear in the judgment. Well, friends, we've come to the last installment in this series, but I pray that your journey will continue. May you continue to study the sanctuary, our Savior and salvation. May you continue to walk with our Lord Jesus Christ. May God help us and restore us.
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4: Consider this thought from the book Revelation Pure and Simple by Pastor Kenneth Cox. In Revelation chapter 14, the Lord has reaped the harvest of the righteous, his people. Two angels have been let loose to do the next reaping. One angel has a sickle and is told to thrust in his sharp sickle and gather the clusters of the vine of the earth, for her grapes are fully ripe. God in his mercy has patiently waited until the cup of iniquity is completely full. Every effort has been made to get the wicked to repent. The judgments of God have been poured out in hopes that this would bring them to repentance, but they repented not. The angel of fire now begins his work. The tares are gathered and burned in the fire, so it will be at the end of this age. This has been a thought by Pastor Kenneth Cox, taken from his book, Revelation Pure and Simple.
5: Hi, I'm Wintley Phipps, and welcome to another program of The More Abundant Life. God's given me a message for you today. Stay tuned. I pray His Spirit will speak directly to your heart. But first, a little music.

0: children of Israel stood at the borders of the promised land with Canaan in their view. The land they had lived for and prayed for stood ready to receive them. Imagine the joy of it, the thrill of it. The day they had marched for and prayed for had finally arrived. Leaving Egypt, they were a nomadic Bedouin people, a people without a home. For 40 years, they wandered in the wilderness. And now here they were, just hours away from the land God had promised to them. For 40 years, they lived in dusty tents and tattered clothes. Soon they would have the opportunity to settle down, grow crops and build homes and inhabit them. But standing between Israel and this land of promise was the River Jordan, a wild and unpredictable river. That year, the River Jordan was unusually treacherous because, you see, it was harvest time. The melting snows of Mount Hermon in Lebanon caused the Jordan to go from being 100 feet wide football field to 200 feet wide. The width of the River Jordan overflowed its banks and almost doubled in size. And this time of year, the swollen river became an impenetrable wall of water. Along with flooding came high winds and dangerous currents. Together, these made the mighty Jordan a life-threatening hazard. Friends, when God brought the children of Israel across the Red Sea, it was for them an escape from bondage and slavery. This time, the crossing of the Jordan was to be not their escape, but their entrance into the promised land. As they surveyed the situation, everyone knew that before they could cross the Jordan, God would have to invoke something spectacular. To cross the Jordan, God would have to do for them what he did for Israel at the Red Sea. And everyone who could see the Jordan River knew that to cross over Jordan, God would have to part the waters again and carry his people through the river on dry land. Joshua, who was God's appointed leader, said to the people in our scripture, "Put away your sins, sanctify yourselves, for tomorrow we cross over." "Tomorrow," said Joshua, "the Lord will do wonders among you." Oh, some old black sister used to sing, "He's a wonder. He's a wonder in my soul." When God called Moses to go and free the children of Israel, God said to Moses, and I love this, if you've got your Bible, you can turn to it, Exodus chapter 3, verse 19. Listen to what God said to Moses. "I am sure that the king of Egypt will not let you go, no, not by a mighty hand. But don't you worry," said God, "for look at verse 20. I, the Lord, will stretch out my hand and smite Egypt with all my wonders." Someone said, "He's a wonder." "I will smite him with all my wonders." And look at this. "And after that, he let you go." Hallelujah. God said to Moses, "When I smite Egypt with all my wonders, he let you go. Your future will be filled with better days." And when God parted the Red Sea and Pharaoh and his army were lost, you know, the Bible says in Exodus 15:10, Thou didst blow with thy wind, the sea covered them. They sank as lead in the mighty waters. If you got your Bible, look at it. Exodus 15, verse 11. And then he said, who is like unto thee, O Lord, among the gods? Who is like thee? Look at this. Glorious in what? Holiness. Fearful in praises. And then doing what? Doing wonders. Someone say he's a wonder. First Chronicles 16:12 says, remember his marvelous works that he hath done. Remember his wonders. Remember his wonders. Job, if you got your Bibles, Job 9, verse 10. Job says, he doeth great things. I'm going to wait for you to find this text. Job 9, verse 10. He doeth great things. He is what? Past finding out. And he, what does he do? He doeth wonders without number. Come on, say it with me, church. He doeth wonders without number. That means you can't count God's wonders. You can't count the wonders he's done on your behalf. Job says he fills your days with wonders without number. And even David in Psalm 77:14 says, thou art the God that doeth wonders. Thou hast declared thy strength among the people. And verse 77, verse 11, I like this. He says, I will remember the works of the Lord. Surely I will remember thy wonders. When God does something wonderful for you and wondrous for you, don't you forget it. And even if people get tired of you talking about your drama,
1: that's right, that's right,
0: they'll say, hey, he comes with another testimony, more drama. Even though people get tired of it, what does the Lord say? I will remember. David said, I will remember thy wonders. And I love David also said in Psalm 88:10, I love this one, wilt thou show wonders to the dead? Shall the dead praise you for your wonders? David was saying, Lord, keep me alive so I can see all your wonders. Because you're not going to show your wonders to the dead. Huh? David was saying, God doesn't show his wonders to the dead. He shows his wonders to the living. So that means that as long as you are alive, you are a candidate for God's wonders. He will fill up your tomorrows with his wonders. Psalm 96:3, declare his glory among the heathens. The heathen, declare his wonders among all people, brothers and sisters. Even as the angels who are holding back the winds of strife are being withdrawn from the earth, we still carry this hope. We fix it in our hearts that when you live for God, he will show you wonders.
1: Amen. Amen.
0: When you live for God, he will show you wonders.
1: Amen.
0: What did Joshua say? Joshua said, stand still, for tomorrow he will show you wonders. Hallelujah. Sanctify yourselves, for tomorrow the Lord will do wonders among you. Joshua 3:13. If you have your Bibles one last time, Joshua 3:13. It says, and it shall come to pass, as soon as the soles of the feet of the priests that bear the ark of the Lord of all the earth, shall rest in the waters of Jordan, that the waters of Jordan shall be cut off from the waters that come down from above, and they shall stand upon an heap. Church, on the surface, this does not appear to be an effective plan to take an entire nation across a treacherous river.

pontoon. You need a raft, a canoe. All Joshua said was, God will show you wonders. Put your foot in the water. Step out on faith, and the dangerous river will stop flowing. Now, at first glance, Joshua's directions seem to be designed to create casualties, not survivors. Joshua's directions seem to be designed to create victims, not victorious people with a testimony. Logic says when a river is at flood stage, that's no time to cross that river. But the Bible says in verse 15 of Joshua 3, and as they that bear the ark, hallelujah, if you got it, if you got your Bible, look on it. As they that bear the ark were come unto Jordan, and the feet of the priests that bear the ark were dipped in the brim of the water, for Jordan overfloweth all its banks all the time of harvest. Verse 16, the waters which came down from above stood and rose up on an heap. Now, don't miss this. The water, said the Bible, rose up very far from the city of Adam that is beside Zarethan, and those that came down toward the sea of the plain, even the salt sea failed and were cut off, and the people passed over right against Jericho. In other words, the Bible tells us, now listen to this. When God parted the Red Sea, the children of Israel saw the Red Sea to their left and to their right, and they marched through it. But when he parted the Jordan, the waters backed up for 20 miles. Oh, you didn't hear me today. When God got in the Jordan, the waters backed up for 20 miles. Don't play with my God. And the priests that bear the ark of the Lord, verse 17, of the covenant of the Lord, stood firm on dry ground. As the priest took the step of faith into the water stood at attention. Now, brothers and sisters, there lives in our hearts today a hope that should never be extinguished. It is a hope in a better tomorrow. It is the hope that despite what we endure today, tomorrow we're going to cross over. We're going to pass through whatever difficulty lies before us. Somebody ought to say amen. Amen. You know, one of those enduring songs from the play Annie is that song, "The Sun Will Come Out Tomorrow." Well, I wrote a song like that one day that said, "Memories light up the sky of days when life for me meant holding on. Hoping that I would be strong, always needing more to see that somehow I would surely find my way. And by faith, I'd see a brighter day. I want you to know I believe in the clouds. I believe in the rain. I believe in miracles. I believe that God's love will always be the same. And I believe that the sun will shine again in my life." This hope in a better tomorrow is hope in the promise of better days. One man said, courage is like love. It must have hope to nourish it. Another said, hope in better days can be a lifeline you throw out to the oppressed. Now, at the treacherous banks of the River Jordan, Joshua said to God's people, tomorrow we cross over. Tomorrow God will do what? God will do what? Wonders and miracles. So no matter, brothers and sisters, I'm going to talk to somebody today who came here looking for a blessing. No matter how bad things seem today, God has the power to change things. God has the power to make things better. Joshua didn't know what God was going to do tomorrow. He just believed that God would do wonders. Joshua never lost hope that his tomorrow would be better than his today. He never lost hope that God would make it possible for his people to cross over. Joshua was not in the least bit afraid, for when you have faith, your faith overrules your fears. Your fears may try to speak up, but your faith will say, be quiet. Are you with me today? And though it's hard,

0: for you to see it right now. Better days are ahead for you. Though it's hard for you to see it right now, better days are ahead for you. And if you ever give up hope in a better tomorrow, you are doomed to a pathetic life. Oh, you hear me today? If you ever give up hope in a better tomorrow, you are doomed to a sad life. Yes, your marriage is rough right now, but don't give up hope that God will lead you to a better tomorrow. If you believe in that tomorrow is going to be worse than today, that's, I don't know how many people can live like that. Can you know anybody who lives like that, just dreading tomorrow? That's a prescription for despair, discouragement, like Joshua in times of trial and difficulty. We carry, listen carefully, hallelujah, Jesus, we carry within our souls this source of strength that if we can just be faithful, that tomorrow is going to be better. No matter how bad things seems, we carry within our souls a source of strength that if we can just be faithful, that God will do wonders in our lives. We carry within our souls this source of strength that if we can just be faithful, God has promised us better days. So in our night of darkness, this faith fuels our confidence. This faith fuels our hope. It sustains us. When you've got nowhere else to go, you can hang on to this promise that God will do wonders for you tomorrow. So praise the Lord because of the power of God. When you stand at your life's River Jordan, hallelujah, and you feel besieged and you feel overwhelmed and you feel beleaguered and you feel beaten down and you don't know how you're going to make it and how you're going to pay your bills and how you're going to, somebody's listening to me today. You don't know how you're going to cross over. This hope in a better tomorrow is what gives you strength. Maybe you don't need this message today, but I needed this message today, that you don't know how you're going to cross over. This word will give you confidence. Joshua was saying to his people, we must carry in our hearts through the Jordan this hope of a better tomorrow, that God will show us wonders and that better days are ahead. When you go through the worst of times, this hope will encourage you and sustain you. I don't know about you, but if I want to see in the flesh whatever wonders God wants to unveil in my life tomorrow, I'm going to keep praying that God just keeps me here to see what he's got in store for me. My prayer is, Lord, keep me humble, keep me faithful. I'll give you the praise for all the wonders you do in my life. Oh, he's a wonder in my soul. Lamentation says it is of the Lord's mercies that I have not been consumed. It is his compassions. They fail not. They are new every morning. Great is his faithfulness. He's a wonder in my soul. I'm the first one to tell you I am not deserving of all God's wonders in my life, but God promised that he would fill my tomorrows with wonders. This hope in a better tomorrow is what keeps me alive. It's like water. It's like bread. It's what propels me forward. This hope in God's promise that I am going to see better days than I've seen before. This hope buoys me up. Carries me through. Don't tell me how rough it is now. He's going to show me wonders. Lord, I'm ready. Just show me your wonders. Chuck Swindoll once wrote, we are all faced with a series of great opportunities brilliantly disguised as impossible situations. We are all faced with a series of great opportunities brilliantly disguised as impossible situations. I want to know if anybody here tonight or today feels like you're in an impossible situation. If you have faith, God will do wonders. When you reach a place of helplessness and you can't see how you're going to make it, is there anybody in that place here today? If you never lose your hope that better days are ahead, God will do wonders. Don't give up this hope. I said, don't give up this hope that God will do wonders. Psalm 72:18 says, blessed be the Lord God, the God of Israel, who only doeth wondrous things. David said, weeping may endure for a night, but in the morning, joy is coming. So even in your days of sorrow and grief, don't lose hope that better days are ahead. Even in your days of illness and pain, don't lose hope that better days are ahead. Adversity and affliction covers your life, but don't lose hope that better days are ahead for you. I thank God that we serve a God who sends us signs and blessings that strengthen our spirit and feed this hope that we've got better days coming. I can tell you, when days seem dark and drear, sometimes that's all you will have to hang on to. And it is this promise that it's got to be better tomorrow. It's got to be better tomorrow. I ask you today, is there something in your life that threatens to depress you and overwhelm you? I say to you today, don't be afraid. Don't be defeated. Have faith in God. Better days are ahead for you. You think God sits around plotting how he can make your life miserable? Oh no! He's planning better days for you. Joshua told the people, consecrate, sanctify yourself. Now, you know what that means to me? If you believe God will do wonders for you tomorrow, there's something you got to do today. That means you got to consecrate your life. You got to dedicate your life. You got to sanctify.
1: 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Until next time, remember the words of Jesus. I came that you might have life, and that life might be the more abundant life.
2: For the Lord thy God bringeth thee into a good land, a land of brooks of water, of fountains and depths that spring out of valleys and hills, a land of wheat and barley, and vines and fig trees, and pomegranates, a land of oil olive and honey, a land wherein thou shalt eat bread without scarceness. Thou shalt not lack anything in it. A land whose stones are iron, and out of whose hills thou mayest dig brass. When thou hast eaten and art full, then thou shalt bless the Lord thy God for the good land which he hath given thee.
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Hello and welcome to Behold the Lamb Presents. I'm Chris Shelton, your host, and I want to thank you for joining us. Today's message is entitled The Devil's Idea of a Trinity with Pastor Kenny Shelton. Many well-meaning Protestant Christians refer to the Godhead as the Trinity today. But as with several other teachings of Scripture, the reference of Trinity holds various different meanings amongst differing believers. We here at Behold the Lamb Ministries always try to do our due diligence in all religious matters by comparing these teachings with the Word of God first and then with the Spirit of Prophecy writings as given to the church. And well-versed students of the Word, as they are studying, they will soon recognize that for every truth in the Word of God, Satan, the father of lies and deception, has produced an error to counterfeit God's teachings. So, why is it a surprise that the Godhead, the three holy dignitaries of heaven, would be left out of this equation? And would the term, along with its correct definition from its conception of Trinity, possibly be another deception that many of God's people have accepted as the gospel truth? If so, what is the theology of the Trinity? Where did this Trinity theology originate from? Does the theology of the Trinity line up with the Bible's teaching on the Godhead? Friends, these are very important questions that no doubt Pastor Kenny Shelton will be giving us an answer to in this timely study here today. But before we join Pastor Shelton, let's listen to a song entitled Sweet Jesus by Scott Michael Bennett.

0: Thank you for joining us once again here at Behold the Lamb Ministries. We appreciate you so very much. You know, God bless each and every one of you, cards, letters, and sending to get this gospel around the world. That is what we've been commissioned to do. That's what's in our hearts. That's what's in our minds, is to warn the world of the soon coming of Jesus Christ. We're going to be, you know, bombarded with different things that's going to hit us, the church, as it were, God's movement, you as an individual, me as an individual. We have to be ready by the grace of God to know the word. And so every little subject that's presented, whatever you're studying, it's important. Why? Truth is important. Today we're going to look at the devil's idea of a trinity. Now, maybe I can say up front, and I'm not trying to influence anything or anybody, I have a little difficulty with the word Trinity. Is that okay? I'm not saying you do. I'm saying I do. And I think as we go through this study, it'll explain itself as why that I do. Okay. And we'll look at it closely. And those of you who maybe not heard this before might be a little bit, of a problem to you. But Trinity, when you say Trinity, it holds, various different meanings among churches, a lot of different people. You say it, I can't tell you how many different beliefs that you hear, and somehow they're still kind of intermingled a little bit, but there's three, and then others says there's three, but then there's one, it's all in one, and others just, you know, they just say, well, we're not really sure of what the Trinity, you know, what it really means, but I think soon we recognize very quickly that the enemy is involved, the father of lies, the one who's always trying to counterfeit God's truth. So this is not just a subject, just wasting your time or mine. This is something that I believe that the devil, the enemy, has many Christians today wrapped around his little finger, and they don't know it. You know, maybe you said, I didn't know it for a long time. Just study the God's word, so we're going to do that today. We're going to look, where did this Trinity theology really come from? I think it's very important that we do. And does it line up really with the teachings of God's word? We're going to look at that very closely. But first, I'm going to pray. You can just pray with me if you will. Those of you at home, pray with me if you will, please. Father in heaven, thank you for the privilege we have to come before thee. We ask forgiveness of any sin, anything in our hearts and life that needs not be there. Lord, I need open communion with you. I need the Holy Spirit to take possession of my heart, my mind, that it may be what be pleasing in your sight today. As I've always said, Lord, I'm getting ready to make a mess of things, but I know you can straighten it out, so I leave it in your care and your keeping. Let your people hear what they need to hear. Help them to understand. Help me to understand. And may your Spirit now have preeminence over everything that's said and done in Jesus' name. Amen. Amen. I'm going to read passage of scripture and then give you a quote I want you to take very seriously. Matthew, you know, good in the Matthew chapter 28, probably one of the most familiar passages probably in the Bible. There's so much to it. Many people have preached on the subject. Matthew chapter 28, verses 19 and 20. I mean, these are powerful. The Bible simply says that we are to go ye therefore and what? Good. Teach all nations, baptizing in the name, notice this, of the Father and of the Son and of the Holy Ghost. I realize it's controversial. Some people take it and say, oh yeah, but it's, you know, some people say just in the name. That's not a name, you know, but we know who the Father is. We know who the Son is. We know who the Holy Ghost is. But here's very clear, the Father, the Son, and the Holy Ghost. So, you know, we don't want to do damage to Scripture at all. We want it to come alive to us. And this says, teaching them to observe how many? All things that I have commanded you, and lo, I'm with you always, even to the end of the world. He didn't say, I'm going to be with you to the end of the world if you're not teaching all that he's commanded. So it's very important to teach that which is clear in our hearts and in our minds of these different truths. Now, if you allow me to read from a manuscript 92, written in 1901. This is a long time, but notice what it says. Now, again, the Bible said, Father, Son, Holy Ghost. Isn't that right? This article starts out, the Father, the Son, and the Holy Spirit, the three holy dignitaries of heaven, have declared that they will strengthen men to overcome the powers of darkness. I like that. All the faculties of heaven are pledged to those who by their baptismal vows have entered into a covenant with God. You know, I'm praying today that you have entered into a covenant relationship with God and you're honoring your part. God said he'll honor his. He will help us, and all three powers of heaven have dedicated themselves to making sure Kenny makes it. Right? Remember, if I don't make it to heaven, I can't blame anybody. It'd be my own choices. Right? We always want to blame the pastor, the elder, or somebody didn't teach me right, somebody didn't do right. You need to look to your example as Jesus Christ. We should be, I understand that. But Jesus is the ultimate, what we look to. Now, in order for us to understand this, I don't see a time yet, so I know somebody will get one up there because of how fast I have to move. Okay? I want to go back and just see how the word Trinity, which is number one, it's not in the Bible. Are you still with me?
1: Yes.
0: You know, I'm always leery of somebody throws something out and they act like it's in the Bible and they make a doctrine, you know, teaching of it, but the word's not there. That should be, it's a red flag to me. May not be to any of you, but it is to me. If it's not there in the Bible, then what, who's putting it there? Or can we make a big deal, or can we make a real teaching if that word is not there? Well, that's just thought. How did it come into the Christian church then? It's interesting. There's a Marie Sinclair. This was she wrote a book. Oh boy, many years ago. It was in 1876. Now notice, it's called Old Truths in New Light. Notice what she says. I think it's very interesting. It is generally, although erroneously, supposed that the doctrine of the Trinity is of Christian origin. Did you get what she said? A lot of studying on this here. Every nation of antiquity possessed a similar doctrine. So it's going way back before Scripture. Do you get that? Way back in the B.C. that people were using this term, a Trinity, having to do with three. Huh. And almost every nation, as it were, possessed a similar doctrine. Well, where did it come from? What do you mean? An early Catholic theologian, St. Jerome, testifies without question. He says this, that all ancient nations believed in a Trinity. Huh. And here's a few quotes, if you allow me to do it. I need to set this up, and so we look at it. It's not just one quote. It's not just one nation, not one country. It's very interesting here, and we'll look. This comes from the Encyclopedia of Mythology. Very interesting. In 1994, it was written. Sumeria. Here's what it said. It said, the universe was divided into three regions. Interesting, three regions. Each of which became the domain of, notice this, God, which was sky, earth, and water. So you may think that's like, oh, it's a coincidence, but you'll notice all these things go way back in the BCs, and all of a sudden there's always three. There's always three. Why is there three? Even in paganism, why three? Together they constituted the triad of the great gods. Interesting. Let's take Babylonia, just for instance, their belief. The ancient Babylonians recognized the doctrine of the Trinity, or notice this, three persons in one God. Now notice, three persons in one God. Now this comes from Babylonia, right? This is confusion. This is the pagans. They believe this. But you know what? Some of us today in the Christian world believe the same thing. Something we need to think about and study about. And it said, all this appears when they saw a drawing of a god that had three heads forming part of their mythology. And also the use of a triangle, many of you realize that, an emblem of the Trinity in unity. So, you know, why three? Remember, for every truth, there's a what? There's a counterfeit. The devil is the author of the counterfeit. We'll go over and over and over that. But why is it way back, as it were, that all of a sudden three is being used? And, you know, how can that be? In India, for instance, one of the Hindu Bibles, this Bible is more than 3,000 years old. It reads like this. Listen carefully. Get it? More than 3,000 years old, it reads like this. It says, O ye three lords, I know that I am to recognize only one God. Inform me, therefore, which of you is the true divinity, that I may address him alone. And then an answer comes back. You know, questions being asked, and then an answer comes back from the three gods. It said, there is no real distinction between us. Isn't that interesting? Even way back then, they're saying, you know, three, they're all in one, but really there's no distinction. What to you appears such as only a semblance? The single being appears under three forms, by the act of creation, preservation, and destruction, but he is one. Wow. But he is what? See, a lot of this stuff you see back, way back thousands of years ago is coming straight from paganism, has come somehow into some churches today. He's one. Interesting. Three was considered, most of you realize when you studied, among all the pagan nations of the world, of the chief of the mystical numbers, number three. I wonder why. Interesting. How about Greece, for instance? Take Greece. This was found in the book Paganism in our Christianity in 1928. Notice this. In the 4th century B.C., I know sometimes it's boring, but this is information that we have to look at and say, this is not nothing new. It's not just one person saying it. This is a group. In the 4th century B.C., did you get it? Aristotle wrote, all things are three, or thrice, is all. And let us use this number in the worship of gods. Did you get it? 4th century B.C., they're saying we need to use this number three as we in worshiping of gods. Well, where did they get the idea of that way back then? You'll see in just a moment. All things are bounded by threes, and these threes, notice this, compose the number of the Trinity. How did they know it way back then in the 4th century B.C.? Evidently, this belief goes way back. How far back does it go? We'll see in just a moment. Egypt, for instance, from the book Egypt, Trunk of the Tree, Volume 2, in 2004, says, all gods are three. The three chief gods of Egypt are combined into one God. One man made this statement. He said, few understand how the Trinity doctrine came to be accepted. Several centuries after the Bible was written or completed. Its roots go back much farther in history. Another man stated, he said, after finding out about the adoption of the Trinity by the Catholic Church, they made this statement, it must not be forgotten that Jesus Christ never mentioned such about the Trinity. Nowhere in the New Testament does the word Trinity appear. Papacy saying this, I hope you're listening. The idea was only adopted by the church 300 years after the death of our Lord, and the origin of the concept is entirely pagan. So it makes me begin to think, right? You say, and a lot of times we use it interchangeably. How many of you heard Trinity? And then next time breath, we'll say Godhead. We should be saying the Godhead, my opinion, okay? Not the Trinity. I mean, the Trinity goes way, way, way back. And where did it come from then? And is it really the same as the Godhead? Interesting. So maybe some questions, big questions must be asked right now. Who was it that worked untiringly, notice this, untiringly, on the idea of a three-person Godhead? Who was it that worked untiringly, and just didn't ever get tired, just kept pushing three-person Godhead in all pagan religions? Who do you think? Somebody was pushing this, all pagan religions, the three was being pushed. I wonder who was doing this pushing, huh? Where did such an idea come from? Listen, you can answer very quickly. This is not something you say, oh, I just can't figure this out at all. Very quickly. Who was the one that stood in the very presence of our Creator? Witnessed His mighty works. and his government. Who was it that stood in the presence of God? No telling how long. We don't know, do we? Before sin entered in and Satan was cast out, Lucifer, eons of time. Could, it's okay if I just thought millions, maybe billions of years. I don't know. The Bible doesn't say. But who is the one that stood in the presence and understood God's government? And understood, as it were, maybe if there were three, as it were, in the Godhead. Who would better understand it than the devil? So that's why it seemed to me it goes way back, isn't it? Answer, we know it's Satan, Lucifer. We can know for sure, there's three persons in the Godhead in heaven. Now, we can be assured that the enemy knew that too, did he not? Because, now this, why? How can we know for sure? Because he set up a counterfeit. Did you get it? He set up what? He set up a counterfeit, which is always supposed to resemble the true. Isn't that right? After sin, we understand that now. But he set up that counterfeit in every one of his false religions over the thousands of years. Interesting. He's a master counterfeiter, no doubt. Since there are virtually no exceptions to the rule, and you can read and look and study and go to all kind of books and see, well, you're for yourself to rule. All pagan religions had trinities. Trinities. And since all pagan religions come from the devil, is that okay? It confirms, at least in my heart, in my mind, that the Trinity came into these pagan religions only from Satan, who is the originator. Interesting thought. So where did the enemy get the idea of a Trinity? We've talked about it a little bit here. Why not set up the enemy's false religion? Now, man, why not just set up a false religion? After he was there, he seen what was going on in heaven. But why not set up a false religion down here and say, there's going to be two gods. There's going to be four. There's going to be eight. There's going to be ten. Why was it that he said three? Could it be? Now, I'm going to tell you, could it be but what he had witnessed in the throne room of heaven, in heaven? Absolutely. Think about it. Remember, he's a copycat. He never comes up with anything on his own. It's what he's seen in heaven, and he come down here to what? Counterfeit everything that heaven stood for. And so could it be the Trinity is one of those things that he's trying to counterfeit? Let's think about it a little bit, ask some more questions. No, he didn't say two. He didn't say ten, because the enemy, listen, he stuck with the blueprint. What he had seen in heaven. Because he knew that people would read later on, right? Would understand heaven and some things that went on in heaven. At the blueprint of three divine beings, huh? Maybe something we really need to understand more than maybe that than we do right now. I've heard it said, when you're trying to unravel something, there's nothing worse than getting, you know, you're trying to map out something. You got some ball of string and it's all wadded up and all messed up and you're trying to get it, you know, it's a mess. So sometimes it gets messier as you try to go and you look. But I found out something, and when you're trying to find out something spiritual from the Word of God, is question and answer method. Are you still with me? Question and answers. And that keeps it simple. And that keeps it pretty clear. So I'm going to ask a couple questions here. Now, again, let's let it play out a little bit here and don't get so dogmatic about, you know, what you're thinking here, because we'll go through that. But the question, now, listen carefully. Where was the devil born? Listen, where was the devil born? He wasn't born, he was created. So I'm not trying to trick you, but I'm just saying that it's true, in heaven. We'll get that question cleared a little bit here. But that's the first answer we want to get. To heaven, yeah. But remember, the devil was not born, he was created. Who created the devil? Yeah. Sure. No, no, no. It's okay. No, no, no. Again, we're looking past some of the answers that we understand and we've studied and we've looked at. But remember, Satan, right? Enemy, whatever. God still created him, right? Good when he was good, and when he became bad, God is still, is that true? He's still the creator. He didn't create him. We'll see that in the question here in just a moment. So don't, I'm not trying to fool you here. Just, so did God create a bad devil? Good. No, God did not. God created Lucifer, as we well know, a perfect angel, and he made himself a devil. Just like us, right? So we can make ourselves a devil if we are not careful. Yeah. So where did God create Lucifer? God created Lucifer in heaven. Now we've got it. Now we've got a roll. Let's get a roll here. Created him in heaven. That right, Lucifer. So what was Lucifer's position in heaven? Okay, wow, what a position. I found a little article in Signs of the Times, 7/23/1902. Maybe answers it a lot better than I could here, and shortened to the point. Notice this. Among the inhabitants of heaven, Satan, notice this, next to Christ. I don't know who you think you're fooling with, or who I think I'm fooling with, and we say, oh, he's, the devil's nothing. We're not trying to give him credit. People say, oh, let's not talk, let's not give him any credit. I'm not giving him any credit. He's a liar, he's a murderer, he's a thief, he's no good. That's the father. That's, yeah. But remember, he was next to Christ. How powerful being. There's no way we can be any kind of a match for him. Not the whole world here is no match for him. God knows that. Notice, the inhabitants of heaven, Satan, next to Christ, was at one time most honored of God. Wow. The highest in power and glory. We're not talking about God and Jesus, Holy Spirit. We're talking about outside those three. The next in power and in glory. Before the fall, Lucifer, son of the morning, was first of the covering cherubs. Holy and undefiled. Wow. Notice this. Important. He stood in the presence of the great creator. And the ceaseless beams of the glory of God enshrouding the eternal God rested upon him. Whoo! The glory of God rested upon the enemy before he fell. How powerful. Wow. So the question in that position, would it have been possible for Lucifer not to know about the Godhead? Did you get it? Starts making it simple. Question and answers. It would be what? The answer. It would be impossible for him not to know about them. Wow. Remember, how can we be sure that there is a Godhead in heaven and that Lucifer knew about it once again and that he knew about it? Again, because he set up a counterfeit. Does it make sense? It shows that he knew about it. Boy. More examples. And let me just run through if you don't mind. I'm not trying to hurt anybody or do, but my opinion, studying the Word of God. God has a Sabbath. That's the seventh day Sabbath. Well, I might as well leave. Is there a quick door out of here? Anybody here a Sabbath keeper? Amen. Well, at least there's a few, right? Okay. You see my point. Yes, God has a Sabbath. Yes. He said the seventh day is the Sabbath of the Lord thy God. Remember, not Seventh-day Baptist, not Seventh-day Adventist. It's the Sabbath of the Lord thy God. Boy, that just settles it for me. God has a Sabbath. Notice this. The enemy has a counterfeit, which is another day, which is Sunday. Let's be honest about it. It may hurt. I'm not trying to hurt anybody. But if it's not the true, it has to be a substitute or a counterfeit. Remember, everything that God has is true. The devil has what? He has a counterfeit. So it either is or it isn't. And if you still have questions, you have to study to see yourself. Just like God has God has a true baptism. Satan has a counterfeit, sprinkling. Are you still with me? God has prophets. Satan has counterfeits. They're called false prophets in the Bible. Are you still with me? God has a true gift of tongues. Satan has a counterfeit, shot of Micaiah. I don't know what that means, a gibberish. Now, I know to people it might hurt to feel. I'm not trying to. I'm just simply saying I don't. There's a true and there's always a false. We have to figure out by the grace of God what is the true. God has divine healing, and we've experienced it, many of you, and you've seen it, and the enemy has a counterfeit. Sometimes he just takes off what he puts on you. We have to be careful with that. God has divine worship service, and the devil has a counterfeit, and I'm going to call it, the festive Adventists will know, celebration worship. God has a fire that will destroy the wicked. That's what the Bible said. It burns it up. Now what said it burns it what? It burns up. The world and everything, it burns up. And what is it? Oh, the devil has a counterfeit. A fire that will never go out, that will just punish the wicked for eternity on and on and on and burn them, but not hot enough to burn them up. Wow. God has a Ten Commandment law. The devil's counterfeit, it was nailed to the cross. Don't worry about it. Or if that doesn't suit you, just take nine of them. It's okay. He has his counterfeits. But why waste our time in just conjecture and speculation about the nature of the Godhead? First of all, it's too big. If you sit down and study and you read, no matter what you read, what you do, God's too big. His ways are past finding out. Are you still there? It's clear. It's clear. Satan had an intimate knowledge of the three heavenly persons in the Godhead. He knew them well. Are you still with me? Now, again, if there were only two or only one, he would have set up all of his pagan religions with just one. Are you still with me? And again, if he didn't want to make other people happy, we'll say, well, there's three, but they're in one. So the devil doesn't care as long as it's messed up. So I think it would be just reasonable. I like to reason. Remember the Bible said, come together, let us what? Yeah. Let us reason together. Before it's over, it's knock down, drag out. Sometimes. Not supposed to be. You know what I mean. Yeah. It takes the Spirit of the living God to sit down and talk with someone who disagrees with you. And maybe as strong-minded as you are. But, you know, you have the Word of God that speaks and battles for you. And so it's reasonable to assume after the enemy rebelled, he copied, he counterfeited. Are you still with me? The heavenly trio. Ooh, and that's just what he did. As we looked at those pagan religions from all over, and I just gave you a little sample of what you can read and study for yourself. Here's something else quickly to look at and think about, if you will. Just think about it. Many of Satan's false religions, they have something in there besides the Trinities. They have something about a miraculous born baby. Isn't that interesting? Miraculously born baby. Where did they get such a knowledge? Huh? See, where did they get it? They were pagans. They didn't know all that. They had to get it from somewhere, from somebody. Isn't that right? That's additional proof that Satan counterfeits everything that God does. Question, how did Satan know about the miraculous birth of Jesus? How did he know about it? Well, you know that you've read it so many times in Genesis chapter 3:15. You remember that verse? I will put enmity, God says about the enemy, I will put enmity between the woman, between thy seed and her seed, it shall bruise thy head. He's looking at Satan saying, right now, you're going to get a deadly wound to the heel and you're going to die. Somebody not with me. Yes. That's good news as far as I'm concerned when the enemy's gone. There's the prophecy right there in Scripture. Bruise thy head and thou shalt bruise his heel. The devil said, whoa. Is it okay for me to say that? Wait a minute here. Is that what God said here? Is that what he said? Wait a minute. Now, how many people were listening to these words when they were spoken? Don't try to get, you know, just not get funny, but, oh, somebody say three. Adam and Eve and the enemy. Are you still with me? That as the words were spoken, we're just talking about who they were spoken to. Interesting. Adam and Eve and Satan. Now notice. So Satan then began to try, began to try to figure out this first promise of a redeemer, of a savior, and what it was going to do to him. This child that God had just said is going to bruise my head. He understood that, what it meant. That can't be, because there's no human being that can do anything to me. Are you still with me? Now, what the enemy would say in his capacity and the power that he has, there's no human being can do in themselves, can do anything to me. That's just the way it is. There's no angel that can do it. No one can do it but God. Yeah, so he's sorting it out. No one but God can do this, but he said a baby would be born. So it looks like he's saying there must be a divine human that would be born. I'm going to have to watch out for this birth. I'm going to have to watch out for this birth. I'm going to have to get rid of this divine human, this baby that's going to be born. Now I know what to look for. Now I know what to be ready for. So we realize that pagan religions not only have a Trinity, but they also have, many of them, a miracle-born baby. They call it divine human child. Listen, this happened a long time ago before Isaiah. Isaiah said, and what is Isaiah what? Isaiah 7:14, the Bible says here, a virgin shall conceive and do what? And shall bear a child. Remember, this all took place before Isaiah, many years before Isaiah wrote this down. So the enemy was very well aware of what was taking place and how he was going to, when he fell to, just counterfeit everything. Now, there's something else to think about. Counterfeits, if I'm wrong, somebody tell me. I'll probably fuss with you. Counterfeits are more effective, Brother Gary, when they are made in advance. Think. Counterfeits are more effective when they are made when? In advance. Now, what do we? Now, do counterfeiters put forth the likeness of things that do not exist? Good. Counterfeiters do not try to put forth a counterfeit for something that doesn't exist. They put forth something that already exists. Are you seeing what Satan has been doing? The Godhead? Absolutely. The existence of the counterfeit indicates the existence of the genuine. See, once again, there's proof. There's a counterfeit. There means it's copied. The devil is copying after the genuine. Many talk about the Godhead as though they have it all figured out. Have you ever talked to anybody? They've got it all figured out. I've heard it said many. And it's almost, can I use the word depressing? It's almost depressing sometimes the way they carry on. It's like they have the mind that's better than everybody else's, and they've got God and Jesus and Holy Spirit figured out. We realize we're cautious. Silence is golden when it comes to the Godhead. Search all you want. God is way past our little minds, isn't he? Job said that. Remember Job 11:7? Canst thou by searching find out God? Do you remember that? Loma Linda Message 253 says this. Human talent and human conjecture have tried by searching to find out God. Many have trodden this pathway. The highest intellect, has just wearied itself out in conjecture and regarding God. But all this is going to be fruitless. The fact remains that man, by searching, cannot find God. That's what the Bible said, isn't it? This problem has not been given for us to solve. So why spend a whole lot of time on it rather than trying to study and say, okay, this is heavy duty. But there's enough simple thing. Simple answers from Scripture affirms in my heart, my mind, there are three divine beings in the Godhead. Did you get it? Individual. Did you get it? Separate entities, but yet all three are just as one in action and dealing and thoughts and everything. We can't understand that hardly. Because all of us, don't care how close you are and how much love you have one for another, we're different in all kinds of things. We're different just in the color that we like. The church splits over the color of a carpet put in the sanctuary. People start going to another church because they can't just get along because, you know, somebody's driving a red car and somebody else is driving a blue one. Oh, what? Or they'll say to you, Pastor Kenny, your ties are too bright. They're loose, you don't want to tell them it's too bad. I'm just saying, we've taken our eyes off of what we should have them on. The Bible is clear. Evidently, we do not need to know what the Bible has not given us, evidently. Is that right? It hasn't revealed more, so why do we want more? Let's never forget. The devil had the concept of the Godhead from heaven. Does that make sense? And remember, since he failed, that's where it originated and where it started with there. We have to be careful when they used the Trinity there, unless we have a truth, the Godhead. Notice. Remember, he didn't make it up. What he learned, what he saw for thousands or whatever year, millions of years, was he was there, active, involved. He watched the Creator create in the universe, right? Spoke into existence. And I tell you that the enemy, right? He is scared of God. Can I say it in that way? He is afraid of God Almighty. He was cast out of heaven. Isn't that right? His angels and everyone are cast out because of sin. Don't ever think for a moment that maybe your little sin is going to make it to heaven, because it won't. My little sin not going to make it to heaven. We've got to forsake it, right? We've got to give it to Jesus Christ and let the blood cover it. Confess it and forsake it. Because he will not. If he cast out the fourth person, as it were, in heaven with all the power because he rebelled against God's government, don't think you're going to get away with it. We're not. Oh. It will not. That's what the Bible said, isn't it? Thank you. So he didn't make it up. He didn't originate it. He was counterfeiting what he had seen in heaven. Now, we can't not deny, we only have 12 minutes and something. If you need to stretch, stretch. You need to shout, shout. Yeah. We can't deny, those of us in Adventism and the movement, that the pioneers came from different religious backgrounds as God was calling them together in the movement, right? Religious movement. Yeah. They all had different thoughts. And it took them a while to learn the truth about the Godhead. Are you still with me? No, you said, no, as well as the Sabbath, as well as the state of the dead, as well as the clean and unclean meats. Are you still with me? See, it took a while. So you can always look back and punch this and punch that. Oh, yeah, but they did. But almost every one of them, when the truth was revealed and they studied, they came to grips of unison about the Godhead. They gave up their preconceived or their religious background, which you and I have to come to that point too. If it's proven otherwise, we have to be willing to give it up. See, I'm not a Seventh-day Adventist today because of the Seventh-day Adventist church, as it were, because a group of people say. But what I find in the Word of God here is what I base my religious experience on. I find the truth of God's Word, not in the, you know, things that we have, the Adventists teach this.

What does God say about what happens when you die? What does God say about the Sabbath? What does God say about clean and unclean? Then find a church, if there be one, that teaches these things, and I believe you'll find the right one, okay? God sent light, and he sends light today on those who want to know what truth is. Remember that you are going to be accountable, and I am accountable for those things where light has been shining on it. Where we have the opportunity to learn to hear what is truth. Whether you accept it or not, you are accountable. I'm accountable. Does that make sense? You know, we can turn it down. We can turn it off if we want to. I've often said there, there's a neighbor we had for years, and when I was growing up on Warden Street, name was Bertha, and my mom would try to explain to her every opportunity she got about some Bible truth or whatever it was, and as soon as mom would say, "The Bible says," "No!" She acted like she went insane for a moment. She'd, "Oh, don't!" And you'd see her almost like just turn and run back to her house. Seriously. She said, "I don't want to hear it, then I'll be accountable." My mother said many times, she said, "You already are, Bertha, because you had the opportunity and you've turned it down." I heard that when I was just a little person. And I've always remembered that. And then I find it so in Scripture that I'm accountable for the light. And then I look today and I say, am I living up to all the light that God has given me? And I say, oh, God, have mercy. Think about it in your own life. Are you living up to every ray of light that God has given you right now? As I said the other day in a couple of messages ago, would heaven be a better place if you could go there today or a worse place? Think about it. No, don't answer. Would heaven be a better place if you could go right now? Or would it be a worse place? Take the things that you're fighting and the things that you still want to gain victory over with you. It's not going to happen, but I'm saying, heaven wouldn't be a better place. So that means we know there's some changes, and we need to ask God to help us, and he'll do that. Manuscript 145. There's three members of the Godhead. In 8 minutes, I'm going to try to cover some things real quick here. Notice three members of the Godhead. Manuscript 145, 1901. The eternal heavenly dignitaries, God, Christ, the Holy Spirit. Taken from the Australian Union Recorder. Three powers of God, the Godhead, Father, Son, Holy Spirit. Saying nothing different than what the Bible has said over and over and over. A little book called God's Amazing Grace, page 190. The Godhead was stirred with pity for the race. Pity for the race. What, the Godhead, what was it? The Father, the Son, and the Holy Spirit gave themselves to working out the plan of redemption. Aren't you glad? Aren't you glad? You can't leave the Holy Spirit out. What is the Holy Spirit's function? It's to lead us and guide us in all truth, isn't it? Bring conviction on our heart. Give us victory in our life. This is the Holy Spirit is a working force right now. We understand. Think about it. God's law, right, in heaven, his government was broken. Jesus Christ had come and gave his life that we may have a chance, a second chance. And then Jesus said, I'm going to go back to the Father, but I'm going to send you the greatest gift I can. I'm going to send you the Holy Spirit. The Holy Spirit will lead you and guide you into all truth, give you victory when you need it. So the Spirit of the living God is what we need right now in the church, in our lives right now is what we need. We need that conviction to where sometime it brings us to absolutely bring it to tears. Because we're sorry for the life that we live. We're not gaining the victory that we should. We're not what we should be. And again, we look to Jesus, the author and finisher of our faith. And I say, oh, it's such a far cry from what he wants me to be. He wants me to repopulate heaven, but I can't do it like this. Oh, God, have mercy on me. Thank God. Amazing grace. How sweet the sound. That saved a wretch like me. Praise God for that. Concerning the divinity of the Holy Spirit. Oh, well, the Holy Spirit's not divine. It's not a separate entity. It's just God's Spirit. It's this or that. Remember, three separate entities. The self functioned by themselves. Three entities right here. But they're all one when it comes to what? Thought and action and deed. Everything. No difference at all. You can't say, well, God said, and then Jesus said, yeah, but here's what I'm saying. I'm the one that went down there. Remember, God suffered through his Son when he was here. He died, as it were, on the cross. With his Son. Oh, it hurt. It was miserable. He withdrew his presence. Think about those things. Signs of the time says the Spirit being God knoweth the mind of God. Didn't say it was God the Father. It just talks about here it's the same mind that God has.
They're one in such unity and such harmony that, you know what's so difficult? Most of us, again, can't figure that out.

0: because we just don't have that down here. We can't eat, we can't agree what we're going to have for supper. Isn't that right? Don't put butter on the toast. You know what? Adventist Review, Sabbath Herald, 1908 says, the Holy Spirit, notice, is the third person of the Godhead. I don't think I've ever heard that really read. The Holy Spirit is the third person of the Godhead. It's not Jesus' spirit, not God's spirit, even though it's all the same, you see? Remember, the Holy Spirit, said, Bible said, knows the mind of God. Wow. Little book in Heavenly Places, 336. The Spirit is all the fullness of the Godhead. Wow. Evangelism 6:17. The third person, Holy Spirit, third person of the Godhead. Oh. The devil's idea of a Trinity? He had the idea of a Trinity. He viewed the true in heaven, and he counterfeited it down here, just like he's done all these other things that's going on. How about a little divinity quickly, 4 minutes. Divinity of Christ, youth instructor, 1897 says, the divinity of Christ is our assurance of eternal life.
1: Amen.
0: And even in Adventism, we fight it over and over. How can we fight the divinity of Jesus Christ? Some of you who are teaching and preaching, you need to go somewhere else when you preach and teach that somehow in the history of the world of that Jesus came into existence. There never was a time that Jesus was not with the Father. Are you still with me? But now they're teaching all of a sudden somewhere on the eons of time that Christ was born in the bosom of the Father. Come on, let's get real about this thing. Jesus said he thought it not robbery to be equal with God. That's pretty big words, isn't that right? That's big. Praise God that Jesus spoke big words. And God's last day people is going to have to speak big words. Subjects just like this is so important that we understand. God wants us to understand it. His divinity of Christ is what? The assurance of eternal life.
1: Yes.
0: Fully human, fully divine.
1: Yes.
0: He paid the penalty, and he said, because I paid the penalty. Woo, Sister Molly, come on up. Woo, isn't that nice? Isn't that what he says? Gates are thrown open. Sherwin, come on up. That's what he says, right? Throw those gates open. Great controversy, 524. Another dangerous error is the doctrine that denies the divinity of Christ. That's what we're talking about. Are you still with me? Claiming that he had no existence before his advent to this world. If men reject the testimony of the uninspired scripture or the inspired scripture concerning the divinity of Christ, it is in vain to argue the point. Wow. With them, for no argument, however conclusive, could convince them. You ever discuss anything with some people and what? It doesn't matter what. You know, oh, Jesus said, though one rose from the dead, they wouldn't believe. Right? Their minds are so set. Though one rose, they see him, they're dead. They know they're dead. They come back to life. No, that's not right. That's not real. That's the way the mind's set. Signs of the Times, 1895, this is written. That doctrine that denies the absolute Godhead of Jesus Christ denies also the Godhead of the Father. Wow. Please keep this in mind as we close today. So much more, but you can do more studying on your own. All I want to do is provoke you to study. Show yourself approved unto God. Give food for thought. Keep this in mind. The enemy is giving this movement, God's people, anybody can be a part of it, this movement, the people of God, a whole lot of time and attention, just like he did in heaven. He observed everything that went on there for all the year, and then he comes to counterfeit everything. But he's giving this movement a lot of time and attention. Why? Usually, it's because they're doing something right. Did somebody get it? When he gives time and attention to you, it's because you're doing something right. Don't stop doing what you're doing when it's right. God will bless you. He said he's committed the three powers, God, Jesus, Holy Spirit, to making sure you have the power that you need to overcome the enemy. Isn't that wonderful? I'm going to pray right now, and then hopefully we'll have a minute to say something. We'll get done in a few seconds. Father in heaven, thank you for your love. Thank you for your precious word. So much more could be said, but we know your Holy Spirit's going to do the teaching. We just thank you, and we praise you for that, making it clear to us what has taken place. We give you praise, honor, and we glory for those who maybe heard it for the first time. May they enjoy and say, this is wonderful news in Jesus' name. Amen. God bless you. Thank you for spending time with us. We look forward to the next time that we meet together. May God bless you. We'll see you next time.
2: Hello and welcome back, friends. No doubt for many of us that this message has been an eye-opening experience through the lens of the scriptures as well as the presence of the Holy Spirit's convicting power. And we pray that you were indeed blessed during this study that again was entitled The Devil's Idea of a Trinity. And as always, this series is now available to order from Behold the Lamb Ministries for a love gift of just $8 or more. 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And as always, look for us on Facebook. 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

0: Scripture is inspired by God and profitable for teaching, for reproof, for correction, for training in righteousness, so that the man of God may be adequate, equipped for every good work. 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
1: Chapter 18. Now it came to pass in the third year of Hoshea, son of Elah, king of Israel, that Hezekiah, the son of Ahaz, king of Judah, began to reign. 25 years old was he when he began to reign, and he reigned 29 years in Jerusalem. His mother's name was Abi, the daughter of Zechariah. And he did that which was right in the sight of the Lord, according to all that David his father did. He removed the high places, and brake the images, and cut down the groves, and brake in pieces the brazen serpent that Moses had made. For unto those days the children of Israel did burn incense to it, and he called it Nehushtan. He trusted in the Lord God of Israel, so that after him was none like him among all the nations of Judah, nor any that were before him. For he clave to the Lord, and departed not from following him, but kept his commandments, which the Lord commanded Moses. And the Lord was with him, and he prospered whithersoever he went forth. And he rebelled against the king of Assyria, and served him not. He smote the Philistines even unto Gaza, and the borders thereof, from the tower of the watchman to the fenced city. And it came to pass in the fourth year of King Hezekiah, which was the seventh year of Hoshea, son of Elah, king of Israel, that Shalmaneser, king of Assyria, came up against Samaria and besieged it. And at the end of 3 years they took it, even in the sixth year of Hezekiah, that is the ninth year of Hoshea, king of Israel, Samaria was taken. And the king of Assyria did carry away Israel unto Assyria, and put them in Hala and in Habor by the river of Gozan, and in the cities of the Medes, because they obeyed not the voice of the Lord their God, but transgressed his covenant, and all that Moses the servant of the Lord commanded, and would not hear them, nor do them. Now in the 14th year of King Hezekiah did Sennacherib, king of Assyria, come up against all the fenced cities of Judah, and took them. And Hezekiah, king of Judah, sent to the king of Assyria to Lachish, saying, I have offended, return from me, that which thou puttest on me will I bear. And the king of Assyria appointed unto Hezekiah, king of Judah, 300 talents of silver and 30 talents of gold. And Hezekiah gave him all the silver that was found in the house of the Lord, and in the treasures of the king's house. At that time did Hezekiah cut off the gold from the doors of the temple of the Lord, and from the pillars which Hezekiah king of Judah had overlaid, and gave it to the king of Assyria. And the king of Assyria sent Tartan and Rabsaris and Rabshakeh from Lachish to King Hezekiah with a great host against Jerusalem. And they went up and came to Jerusalem, and when they were come up, they came and stood by the conduit of the upper pool, which is in the highway of the fuller's field. And when they had called to the king, there came out to them Eliakim, the son of Hilkiah, which was over the household, and Shebna the scribe, and Joah, the son of Asaph, the recorder. And Rabshakeh said unto them, Speak ye now to Hezekiah. Thus saith the king of Assyria, What confidence is this wherein thou trustest? Thou sayest, but they are but vain words, I have counsel and strength for the war. Now on whom dost thou trust, that thou rebellest against me? Now behold, thou trustest upon the staff of this bruised reed, even upon Egypt, on which of man lean, it will go into his hand and pierce it. So is Pharaoh king of Egypt unto all that trust on him. But if ye say unto me, We trust in the Lord our God, is not that he, whose high places and whose altars Hezekiah hath taken away, and hath said to Judah and Jerusalem, Ye shall worship before this altar in Jerusalem? Now therefore, I pray thee, give pledges to my lord the king of Assyria, and I will deliver thee 2,000 horses, if thou be able on thy part to set riders upon them. How then wilt thou turn away the face of one captain of the least of my master's servants, and put thy trust in Egypt for chariots and for horsemen? Am I now come up without the Lord against this place to destroy it? The Lord said to me, Go up against this land and destroy it. Then said Eliakim, the son of Hilkiah, and Shebna, and Joah, unto Rabshakeh, Speak, I pray thee, to thy servants in the Syrian language, for we understand it, and talk not with us in the Jews' language in the ears of the people that are on the wall. But Rabshakeh said unto them, Hath my master sent me to thy master and to thee to speak these words? Hath he not sent me to the men which sit on the wall, that they may eat their own dung and drink their own piss with you? Then Rabshakeh stood and cried with a loud voice in the Jews' language and spake, saying, Hear the word of the great king, the king of Assyria. Thus saith the king, Let not Hezekiah deceive you, for he shall not be able to deliver you out of his hand. Neither let Hezekiah make you trust in the Lord, saying, The Lord will surely deliver us, and this city shall not be delivered into the hand of the king of Assyria. Hearken not to Hezekiah, for thus saith the king of Assyria, Make an agreement with me by a present, and come out to me, and then eat ye every man of his own vine, and every one of his fig tree, and drink ye every one the waters of his cistern, until I come and take you away to a land like your own land, a land of corn and wine, a land of bread and vineyards, a land of oil, olive, and of honey, that ye may live and not die. Hearken not unto Hezekiah when he persuaded you, saying, The Lord will deliver us. Hath any of the gods of the nations delivered at all his land out of the hand of the king of Assyria? Where are the gods of Hamath and of Arpad? Where are the gods of Sepharvaim, Hena, and Eva? Have they delivered Samaria out of mine hand? Who are they among all the gods of the countries that have delivered their country out of mine hand, that the Lord should deliver Jerusalem out of mine hand? But the people held their peace, and answered him not a word, for the king's commandment was, saying, Answer him not. Then came Eliakim, the son of Hilkiah, which was over the household, and Shebna the scribe, and Joah the son of Asaph the recorder, to Hezekiah with their clothes rent, and told him the words of Rabshakeh. And it came to pass, when King Hezekiah heard it, that he rent his clothes, and covered himself with sackcloth, and went into the house of the Lord. And he sent Eliakim, which was over the household, and Shebna the scribe, and the elders of the priests, covered with sackcloth, to Isaiah the prophet, the son of Amoz. And they said unto him, Thus saith Hezekiah, This day is a day of trouble, and of rebuke, and blasphemy, for the children are come to the birth, and there is not strength to bring forth. It may be the Lord thy God will hear all the words of Rabshakeh, whom the king of Assyria his master has sent to reproach the living God, and will reprove the words which the Lord thy God hath heard. Wherefore lift up thy prayer for the remnant that are left. So the servants of King Hezekiah came to Isaiah, and Isaiah said unto them, Thus shall ye say to your master, Thus saith the Lord, Be not afraid of the words which thou hast heard, with which the servants of the king of Assyria have blasphemed me. Behold, I will send a blast upon him, and he shall hear a rumor, and shall return to his own land, and I will cause him to fall by the sword in his own land. So Rabshakeh returned and found the king of Assyria warring against Libna, for he had heard that he was departed from Lachish. And when he heard say of Tirhakah, king of Ethiopia, Behold, he has come out to fight against thee, he sent messengers again unto Hezekiah, saying, Thus shall ye speak to Hezekiah, king of Judah, saying, Let not thy God in whom thou trustest deceive thee, saying, Jerusalem shall not be delivered into the hand of the king of Assyria. Behold, thou hast heard what the kings of Assyria have done to all lands by destroying them utterly, and shalt thou be delivered? Have the gods of the nations delivered them which my fathers have destroyed, as Gozan and Haran, Rezef, and the children of Aden, which were in Thelazar? Where is the king of Hamath, and the king of Arpad, and the king of the cities of Sepharvaim, of Hena, and Iva? And Hezekiah received the letter of the hand of the messengers, and read it. And Hezekiah went up into the house of the Lord, and spread it before the Lord. And Hezekiah prayed before the Lord, and said, O Lord God of Israel, which dwellest between the cherubims, thou art the God, even thou alone, of all the kingdoms of the earth, thou hast made heaven and earth. Lord, bow down thine ear and hear, open, Lord, thine eyes and see, and hear the words of Sennacherib, which has sent him to reproach the living God. Of a truth, Lord, the kings of Assyria have destroyed the nations and their lands, and have cast their gods into the fire, for they were no gods, but the work of men's hands, wood and stone. Therefore they have destroyed them. Now therefore, O Lord our God, I beseech thee, save thou us out of his hand, that all the kingdoms of the earth may know that thou art the Lord God, even thou only. Then Isaiah the son of Amoz sent to Hezekiah, saying, Thus saith the Lord God of Israel, That which thou hast prayed to me against Sennacherib, king of Assyria, I have heard. This is the word that the Lord hath spoken concerning him. The virgin, the daughter of Zion, hath despised thee, and laughed thee to scorn. The daughter of Jerusalem hath shaken her head at thee. Whom hast thou reproached and blasphemed, and against whom hast thou exalted thy voice, and lifted up thine eyes on high, even against the Holy One of Israel? By thy messengers thou hast reproached the Lord, and hast said, With the multitude of my chariots I am come up to the height of the mountains, to the sides of Lebanon, and will cut down the tall cedar trees thereof, and the choice fir trees thereof, and I will enter into the lodgings of his borders, and into the forest of his Carmel. I have digged and drunk strange waters, and with the sole of my feet have I dried up all the rivers of besieged places. Hast thou not heard long ago how I have done it? And of ancient times that I have formed it, now have I brought it to pass, that thou shouldest be to lay waste fenced cities into ruinous heaps. Therefore their inhabitants were of small power. They were dismayed and confounded. They were as the grass of the field, and as the green herb, as the grass on the housetops, and as corn blasted before it be grown up. But I know thy abode, and thy going out, and thy coming in, and thy rage against me, because thy rage against me, and thy tumult is come up into mine ears. Therefore I will put my hook in thy nose, and my bridle in thy lips, and I will turn thee back by the way which thou camest. And this shall be a sign unto thee. Ye shall eat this year such things as grow of themselves, and in the second year that which springeth of the same. And in the third year sow ye, and reap, and plant vineyards, and eat the fruits thereof. And the remnant that is escaped of the house of Judah shall yet again take root downward and bear fruit upward. For out of Jerusalem shall go forth a remnant, and they that escape out of Mount Zion, the zeal of the Lord of hosts shall do this. Therefore thus saith the Lord concerning the king of Assyria, He shall not come into this city, nor shoot an arrow there, nor come before it with shield, nor cast a bank against it. By the way that he came, by the same shall he return, and shall not come into this city, saith the Lord. For I will defend this city to save it, for mine own sake and for my servant David's sake. And it came to pass that night, that the angel of the Lord went out and smote in the camp of the Assyrians 185,000. And when they arose early in the morning, behold, they were all dead corpses. So Sennacherib, king of Assyria, departed and went and returned and dwelt at Nineveh. And it came to pass, as he was worshipping in the house of Nisroch his god, that Adramelech and Sarezer his son smote him with the sword, and they escaped into the land of Armenia. And Esarhaddon his son reigned in his stead.
0: Thank you for listening, and may the power of God rest on your life from the reading of his word.

every respect. You are to honor God by being partakers of His divine nature, that you may have the assurance of sins pardoned, which would testify of the love of God. But there is not in our experience that pleasantness and joyousness that there should be. Christ says that if He is in us, our joy will be full. Let us then be partakers of the divine nature, having escaped the corruption that is in the world through lust. Let us not, by living inconsistent, earthly, sensual lives, heap reproach upon Christ. Let us rise above the malarious atmosphere that pervades the world and breathe the breath of God. Let us feed upon the bread of life. Christ declares that if we eat His flesh and drink His blood, we shall have eternal life. His word will be to us as the leaves of the tree of life if we will believe in Christ as our personal Savior. If we eat the bread that came down from heaven, we shall have a live connection with God. We shall bring eternity into our reckoning. We shall live as in the presence of the whole heavenly host. The angels are watching and guarding us. God loves us, but we fail to cherish that love. We are losing in spirituality. God wants us to recognize His ownership in every human being. He has His claims. They are mine, He says. I have bought them with a price. You are not your own. Therefore, glorify God in your body and in your spirit, which are God's. Will you do this? Will you pray in faith? Will you honor Christ by taking Him at His word? This excerpt is from the book Lift Him Up, page 109. Let us pray. Father in heaven, we thank You for the blessings that You continue to bestow upon us. We come to You not because we consider ourselves worthy

In the name of Jesus, please grant our request, we pray. Amen. Our key text is 1 Corinthians chapter 6, verses 19 and 20. Do you not know that your bodies are temples of the Holy Spirit who is in you, whom you have received from God? You are not your own. You were bought at a price. Therefore, honor God with your bodies. Do you not know that your bodies are temples of the Holy Spirit who is in you, whom you have received from God? You are not your own. You were bought at a price. Therefore, honor God with your bodies. This is our key text from the New International Version of the Bible, 1 Corinthians chapter 6, verses 19 and 20. Do you not know that your bodies are temples of the Holy Spirit who is in you, whom you have received from God? You are not your own. You were bought at a price. Therefore, honor God with your bodies. According to our key text, first, we need to recognize and realize who we are by design. Temples for God through His Holy Spirit to dwell in. And when you are a believer, when you have been born again, when you have experienced the new birth, the Holy Spirit of God is in residence in you. So it's not just that your body was designed to be a dwelling place for God. God is in residence in you. You cannot take credit for this. You have received this from God. So it is a gift from God to you. Every gift from God is good. God so loved the world that He gave His unique Son to be our Savior. Unto us a Son is given. It is that Savior who declared, "It is to your benefit that I should leave you and return to the Father, but I will not leave you orphaned. I will ask the Father, and He will send another who is like me." He is God. He is the Holy Spirit. He will be resident in you. God said it. We are to believe it and accept it. This is point number one. Number two, you are not your own. This is significant. We speak about self-determination. We are prone to regard ourselves as though it is our responsibility to decide our destiny. Think again. Before sin, when the first human beings became aware of the fact that they exist, their destiny had already been determined by their creator, by their owner, by the one who resided within them, God. It was their creator who said, "Let us bring into existence human beings in our image according to the likeness that defines us." But then we come to part B of the second point. You were bought at a price. This takes us beyond the claims of God, which are based in the concept of being created by God. We have been redeemed. We separated ourselves from God.

by the sin of our first parents. This estrangement placed us on a one-way track to a sure and certain destiny, to die eternally, to perish. But the love of God for us is revealed in his decision to save us. So we see the compassion and the justice of God merged. God looks upon us in our condition, in our helplessness, existing without hope, and in pity and tenderness and love, he comes to our rescue through the sacrifice of the Messiah. He has created an option. Instead of perishing, we can choose to live forever. To live forever as sons and daughters of the Messiah, as his very own offspring. That's what it is when we are born again. We are born again as his offspring. This is made possible through the work of the Holy Spirit. And just as a parent, having given birth to a baby, will not just abandon it. Similarly, having been born again through the activity of the Holy Spirit, the Holy Spirit in residence in us is our nurturer. And just as babies need to bond in order to grow normally and naturally and develop and become adults, so we are to bond through the Holy Spirit with God, with Christ. In our lesson last week, we noticed that the Apostle Paul made the observation that according to his perception, the Corinthians were babies in terms of their spiritual development. But he lamented that fact because, according to his assessment, they should have been mature adults in the relationship. So we should take note of that principle. According to the message in our opening quotation from the book Lift Him Up, page 109, if we eat the bread that came down from heaven, we shall have a live connection with God. We shall bring eternity into our reckoning. We shall live as in the presence of the whole heavenly host. Christ declares that if we eat his flesh and drink his blood, we shall have eternal life. This describes our participation, our involvement. Just as a baby, an infant, a child, a young adult, an adult experiences the need for food and drink, we are to experience those needs. Jesus said, blessed are those who hunger and thirst after righteousness. They will be fully satisfied. In order to hunger and thirst, you need to acquire a taste for what is good, nutritious food. Otherwise, you will hunger, you will thirst, but not for that which will build you up. In his writings, the apostle refers to this as lusting, lusting after that which is not to our ultimate benefit. The apostle directs us to understand
that we do not live in isolation. Yes, we are saved as individuals, but we should not disregard the fact that we exist as a body of believers. We are described collectively as the bride of Christ. He is coming for his bride. So, in the opening verses of 1 Corinthians chapter 6, the apostle castigates believers for taking matters which they should have addressed in-house into the public secular forum. Plainly, he says, do you not know that we will judge angels? Do you not know that the saints will judge the world? Is there not among you one wise person who will be able to decide between his brethren? But he addresses this in an interesting manner. From verse 7, he directs us to understand, actually then, it is already a defeat for you that you have lawsuits with one another. Why not rather be wronged? Why not rather be defrauded? On the contrary, you yourselves wrong and defraud. You do this even to your brethren. Or do you not know that the unrighteous will not inherit the kingdom of God? Do not be deceived. Neither fornicators, nor idolaters, nor adulterers, nor effeminate, nor homosexuals, nor thieves, nor the covetous, nor drunkards, nor revilers, nor swindlers will inherit the kingdom of God. Don't behave that way. Don't revert to the lifestyle which had defined you before you were born again. But he doesn't stop there. Notice verse 11. Such were some of you, but you were washed, but you were sanctified, but you were justified in the name of the Lord Jesus Christ and in the Spirit of God. Don't miss the message of that verse 11. The apostle is saying there is hope. The church of God is the church of the living God. So, as believers, we should not air our dirty laundry in public. We should not use the secular forum for judging our internal matters. Of course, the apostle is not referring here to criminal cases. In Romans 13, he makes it plain that the judiciary exists by the will of God, and those who are criminals by nature or behavior should expect to be punished. So the apostle is not given a directive here that the church should cover up crime. No. He's referring to disagreements, ethical and moral issues, matters that can better be addressed and resolved internally. One of the advantages we have from following this counsel is the availability of pardon and forgiveness, a platform for reconciliation and restoration. Yes, we are to love God with every fiber of our being, but we must love our fellow believers. We are all bound for the land of the pure and the holy, and we should be each other's support as we pursue the realization of this common objective.
So when it comes to the question of sexual immorality, the counsel we have from the Word of God is straightforward. According to 1 Thessalonians 4 verse 3, this is the will of God, your sanctification, that you abstain from sexual immorality, that each of you know how to possess his own vessel in sanctification and honor, not in lustful passion like the Gentiles who do not know God, and that no man transgress and defraud his brother in the matter, because the Lord is the avenger in all these things. Just as we also told you before and solemnly warned you, for God has not called us for the purpose of impurity, but in sanctification. So he who rejects this is not rejecting man, but the God who gives his Holy Spirit to you. I've ended this at verse number 8, 1 Thessalonians 4. In other words, in Christ, we are liberated, but freedom should be recognized for the blessing that it is. There is no freedom apart from law. The two go together. So the apostle tells them, 1 Corinthians 6:13, don't stoop to embrace nonsense like the stomach was made for food and food for the stomach. So the body was made for sex and sex for the body. So therefore, you may eat anything and you may satisfy your lusting, whatever urges you may experience. This is not so. When it comes to food, God gave us guidelines. That which is clean and that which is unclean. Additionally, we have general principles that we are to follow. Eat for strength, not just in order to satisfy an urge or the pangs of your hunger. Similarly, God's guidelines are there, and we need to carefully observe these guidelines and allow them to impact our perception as well as our practice. First, we note what he says. You were washed and sanctified and justified in the name of the Lord Jesus and by the Spirit of God. What you do should be an expression of who you are. So he addresses the matter at the root, foundationally. Recognize and remember who you are. You have been washed. You have been sanctified. You have been justified. These are divine activities in us, for us, in our behalf. In Ephesians 5, we read about it clearly as the activity of the Messiah. In relation to his church, his bride, he is the one who cleanses her by the washing of water by the word, in order to present her to himself, a glorious church, not having spot or wrinkle or any such thing, but that she should be holy and without blemish. You have been washed. In the upper room, he put the ritual of foot washing in proper perspective when he said to Peter, you have already been bathed
immersed in water, born again, but you've had your slip-ups. So now you need to accept this cleansing. But remember that the one who washed all the feet was our Savior. He is the only one who can cleanse us from all unrighteousness. And there is the second one, being sanctified or made holy. Holiness is one of the significant attributes of God. It is required of believers. You are to be a holy people unto the Lord your God. Be holy, for I, the Lord your God, am holy. In other words, we are to be like him. He is holy. We are to be holy. The principle is plainly stated through the prophet Amos. Can two walk towards the same destination unless they be agreed? They must be in agreement with each other in order to progress together towards the same destination. We are bound for the land of the pure and the holy. Purity and holiness find their ultimate expression in God. Eventually, in every respect, we shall be like him. So realistically, we are to see ourselves as a work in progress, but we are to ensure that we are being led by the Spirit of God. Being washed implies that our problem with past sins which we had committed in the past, have been taken care of. We are no longer carrying on our persons the guilt associated with the wrongs we had done, the sins we had committed. We have been washed. In order to wash our bodies, the filthy garments had to have been removed. The second one is sanctified, made holy. This implies reconciliation with God. We now have peace with God through our Lord Jesus Christ. We are aware of being in his presence. He is in residence within us. But being justified freely by his grace, being declared righteous, being made righteous through the attributes of the Messiah, accepting the exchange by which he takes our sinfulness and we accept his righteousness as our own. We are justified freely by his grace. Looking at these three, we recognize they all have one thing in common: God's activity in our behalf. Then the apostle adds to that, we are members of Christ. Through the Holy Spirit, as believers, we are all united and we exist as one body. Again, this is God at work in our behalf. Since we are members of the body of Christ, and we are united with Christ in God, then sexual immorality is a violation of that union.
It is plainly stated there in 1 Corinthians 6 that sexual union makes an individual exist in a bond of one flesh with the other party. That is one of the reasons that, according to the scriptures, it is a sin to engage in any extramarital affair. As we read in Hebrews 13, marriage is honorable. It is holy. It was designed by God, and it is established in God when it's done His way. But those who step outside of the parameters put in place by God in a one-man, one-woman relationship, step outside of His will and find themselves destroying, as it were, the temple of God, because that's another image used there. Individually, our bodies are temples of God through the Holy Spirit, but collectively, we are the temple of God, and unholiness should find no place in God's holy structure. So, the church, this body of believers, is consecrated to God. And it's interesting the way it is packaged by the apostle in 1 Corinthians 6:19. Do you not know that your body is a temple of the Holy Spirit who is in you, whom you have from God, and that you are not your own? That's part of our key text. When you recognize this, then you can embrace the directive, the injunction. Glorify God, honor God in your body, in your spirit. Honor God in your total being. Do not defile that which is holy. In other words, sexual immorality has no place in believers. Whether married or single, it defiles the temple of God. In chapter 7, the apostle emphasizes the place and function of the sexual expression of love in the relationship of marriage. It is made plain that sexual activity is to obtain only within marriage. It is also made plain that marriage, by definition, is a union created by God between one man and one woman. There are no exceptions to the rule. Historically, it takes us back to Eden. God first brought the man into existence. Then God Himself declared, "It is not good for the man that he should be alone." God continued by saying, "I will bring into existence for him one who will bring completeness to his life." So the woman was made for the man, to bring completeness to the life of the man. This is God's design. It is not something that a lonely man requested. So it is not a cure for depression in men. Marriage is for our well-being. This is the ideal from God. It is God who said it is not good for the man that he should be alone. However, in the same chapter 7 of 1 Corinthians,
You notice that the apostle refers to himself as being unmarried, single. Jesus, in Matthew 19, referring to celibacy, he said some are that way because of circumstances beyond their control. Some are that way because it has been imposed on them by others. We say that and we think about Daniel and his companions who, when they were taken from their homeland to Babylon, were castrated. And then he says there are some who are that way for the sake of the kingdom of heaven. I believe it is in this category that the apostle Paul would want to be regarded. Because generally, according to what historians tell us, it was commonly accepted that spiritual religious leaders would be accompanied by their wives and they would be supported financially by the church. We find the roots of that practice among ancient Israel in the subdivision of the land. There was no tribal possession for the tribe of Levi, but the provision for the tithes and different special offerings to God was all put in place with the understanding that the human beneficiaries would be the priests and the Levites. So, looking at it just from the perspective of the tithe, all the tithes would be given to the Levites, who would then pass on a tithe of all that they received to the priests. And these priests and Levites lived in communities among the people. So we see the principle there of providing for the Levitical and priestly families. But the Apostle Paul considered himself as one who, although entitled to such provisions, found it expeditious for him to be self-supporting as a tent maker, as a single individual. He considered that his impact would be greater that way. At the end of the day, the general counsel is flee from sexual immorality. That's what Joseph did. As a single young adult, he fled from the scene. He would not allow himself to sin against God knowingly. Similarly, the counsel from God through the apostle to us is pretty much straightforward. Flee from sexual immorality. You have been joined to Christ. You are a temple. The Spirit of God dwells within you. Honor God in your body. Honor God in your spirit, in your motives, in the principles that you embrace and that you live by. Glorify God in everything you do. Father in heaven, we give thanks to you for your wonderful word, for the truth that you've preserved and opened up to us. Please grant that the understanding we have received
would make us more securely anchored in our special relationship with you. Enable us to serve the Lord with gladness, to always be rejoicing in your divine presence, celebrating the liberation that we have found in this relationship in which we have been reconciled. Please grant these blessings to each of us. We pray in the name of Jesus.

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1: 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And now, here's our Creation Moments host, Ian Taylor.
2: The shell of the giant pink queen conch is made of such remarkable material that scientists speak of its design, even while they may say that it is a product of evolutionary chance. The beautiful shell is made of a form of calcium carbonate called aragonite, yet it is structured in such a way that it resists fractures 100 to 1,000 times better than aragonite normally would. The conch's secret is that it combines the aragonite with protein. Further, its shell is made up of three layers of aragonite. The middle layer is structured around a rectangular rod of aragonite sheathed in protein. This duplex rod is then bundled with others into a larger beam, and the larger beam is in turn bundled with others to produce an even larger beam than that. This complex arrangement gives the shell its extraordinary strength. Pressure that would normally cause a catastrophic crack in normal aragonite merely scatters the pressure into thousands of tiny cracks. Material scientists studying the conch shell refer to this as a high-performance composite structure. They hope to apply the principles learned from the conch shell to make stronger building materials, bridges, and even space vehicles. 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
4: He was a young man with everything ahead of him, but after being tricked into embarrassing himself online, he felt he couldn't go on. And a family tragically lost a son on July 27, 2022. A Nigerian man was extradited to the US to face prosecution. There's a lot here. Don't trust people online, for one. But if you mess up, you can go on. The sun comes up tomorrow. If his dad could have, he'd have told the boy, "It's okay, son. Everyone makes mistakes. This will pass. Life will go on." David, Solomon, Manasseh, Paul, Zacchaeus, Mary Magdalene, Rahab, Peter. They all messed up. Big. But God forgave them all, and we'll see them all in heaven. Jeremiah 31:34, God says, "I will forgive their iniquity, and I will remember their sin no more." You got to remember that today. Whatever you've done, God loves you and will forgive you.

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2: We are always excited to hear about Bible stories from the Old Testament, the life of Jesus, as well as other stories in the New Testament.
1: We love to

0: Yes? Yes, what is it?
1: Your Grace, there is someone outside who wishes to see you.
0: Well, bring him in.
1: But I thought it best first to tell you who he is.
0: But you're being awfully mysterious.
1: He's not a common visitor.
0: Oh, a visiting dignitary, perhaps?
1: Yes, Your Grace. It's David.
0: David? The son of Jesse? The son-in-law of the king? Now, what's so unusual about a member of the royal family paying a visit to the place of worship and wishing to see the High Priest of Israel?
1: He travels alone, Your Majesty. He has neither armor-bearer nor servant with him, and his mannerism speaks of intrigue and plotting.
0: Show David in immediately, and we shall solve the mystery, if such there be. Come in, David.
2: Thank you, Your Grace.
0: You are alone?
2: Yes, I'm alone, Your Grace.
0: Is it not rather unusual for a member of the royal household to travel without benefit of protection and in the services of attendants?
2: Oh, indeed it is, Your Grace, but, business demands it in this case.
0: But obviously you travel hastily, too. You appear to be worried and full of sorrow. Are you fleeing from the wrath of the king?
2: What?
0: Will the king's soldiers be here after you at any minute?
2: No, I'm not being pursued, Your Grace.
0: Then may I ask with all due respect why you are come to me, the high priest at the tabernacle?
2: Well, I'm on an important errand for the king. He said unto me, David, let no one know anything of the matter about which I send you, and with which I have charged you.
0: I see. Well, what can I do for you and the king?
2: I'm in need of provisions, bread or whatever is at hand.
0: I have no common bread at hand, only the hallowed bread.
2: Yes, but wouldn't the old bread that was removed from the tabernacle be considered common bread?
0: Well, perhaps. In any case, since you say it's for the king, I will let you have it.
2: I'm also in great need of some sort of weapon. The king's business is so urgent that I failed to bring with me my spear and sword. Do you have a spear or a sword?
0: The sword of Goliath, the Philistine, whom you killed in the valley of Elah. Behold, it is here, wrapped in a cloth behind the ephod. If you will take that... Well, take it, for there's none but that here.
2: Well, there's no sword better than that one. I'll take it, and I...
3: Why, how do you do, Your Highness, Prince David? Imagine seeing you here, especially without the usual royal retinue. Oh, excuse me, Ahimelech, Your Grace, I didn't know you were busy. I'll come back later. Good day, Your Highness.
2: Who was that fellow?
0: His name is Doeg. He is one of King Saul's chief shepherds, a converted Israelite.
2: He acts like a spy to me. Well, I'd better get going on my way, on that secret errand for the king. Good day to you, Your Grace, and thank you for the bread and the sword.
1: If you don't mind my saying it, Your Grace, I think David is lying.
0: David lying? Oh, I doubt that he would be. He's too good a man. Too obedient to the will of God to tell lies.
1: Well, there's something wrong. He didn't act like a prince on an errand for his king. More like a fugitive from justice.
0: Well, if David is lying, it will bring much evil and sorrow to himself, as well as others. But I have the same feeling that you do. There's something wrong. I feel disaster, sorrow, evil in the air.
4: When David left the presence of Ahimelech, the high priest, at Nob, he fled to southward.
2: I've got to go someplace where I'll be safe from King Saul. Let's see, where is the safest place? Shall I go to the mountains or to the... Oh, I know. There is more safety among his enemies than in the dominions of King Saul. I think I'll go to Gath and appeal to King Achish for asylum. There's some danger there, too. But I doubt if they'll recognize me as the lad who slew their champion, Goliath.
5: So, You seek refuge from the fury of your king.
2: If it please your majesty.
5: I will do anything to bring discomfort to the king of Israel. If he hates you and seeks your life, you must be all right. You shall have my protection.
6: Long live the king.
5: You wish something, General?
6: I wish to speak words in the ear of my king.
5: Proceed, General.
6: This man before you, this Israelite, his name is David, your majesty.
5: Yes, I know. All the world knows that the king of Israel fears this man David, and that he seeks his life.
6: But, sire, do you not recognize David as someone besides the fugitive sought by his king?
5: No. Should I?
6: Your majesty, I beg to inform you that this man is the one who slew Goliath.
5: Goliath? The giant Goliath? The Philistine champion?
6: Yes, your majesty.
5: But Goliath was slain by a mere lad with a slingshot. I myself saw the entire thing.
6: That lad would be a man now. This is he.
5: Are you the same David, the lad who slew our champion Goliath? They can't be one and the same. Look at this man. His spittle runs down his beard. This man is mad, insane. You can see that for yourselves. Have I need of madmen in my court? Take him away. Out of my presence. Let him loose outside the city gates, that he may dwell with the wild beasts of the woods where he belongs. Away with him, out of my sight.
2: Where will I go now? I lied to the high priest, so I can't go back there. And I had to feign madness before King Achish to escape. And that was a lie, too. Seems like I'm getting so I lie about anything. I've been under terrific strain, hunted and persecuted by Saul, with every man a spy who would betray me to the king. It's these pressures upon me and my human weakness. Oh, will God forgive a lie? Where will I go that I may...
7: David, anointed of God, a lie told, a harm done, a wrong committed, all these things will God forgive. Yet once done, the consequence

do justice and judgment is more acceptable to God. Oh, God of heaven, forgive me my iniquity. I have done great sin in thy sight. Let not my lies to the high priest and to the king of Gath bring thy wrath down upon thy servant. Oh, forgive me, I pray thee, and let the glory of thy omnipotence shine down upon me. Prepare me to do thy will, whatever it may be, and let not the sins of King Saul and thy people Israel continue. Save them from their sins, O Lord.

0: refuge.
1: You're getting to be a mighty fine player on that harp. And singer, too, Uncle David.
2: Joab, what are you doing here?
1: I came to join you, Uncle David.
2: Join me? Join me in what?
1: I want to go where you go. Fight battles by your side. Live like you live. Become part of your life.
2: I'm a fugitive. Every officer in Israel is out to find and slay me and win the favor of the king. And you want to become a part of that?
1: Yes, sir. We all do, sir. We all feel the same way about it.
2: We? And just who is we?
1: All your brethren, your kinfolk, your relatives. Like myself, they wish to join you.
2: Well, you go right back and tell them they can't. It's too dangerous, and it's a rough, endless flight from the king and his servants.
1: I can't do that, sir.
2: You can't do what?
1: Tell your kinfolk they cannot come here to this cave at Adullam. They are already here.
3: Greetings, David, my son. May the blessings of God be upon thee.
2: Father and mother.
4: Hello, David. It's good to see you, son. Oh, you've grown a little older and stronger and bigger. Other than that, you haven't changed a whit from the boy you used to be.
2: I've changed a great deal, Mother.
1: You're a man of renown now, Uncle David. Every man, woman, and child in Israel knows you. You're their ideal, their hero.
5: Hello, David.
2: Are you here too, Eliab?
5: Oh, we're all here, David, and here to join forces with you. I'm the eldest son of Jesse, 'tis true, and should be the family leader, but, David, you are a born leader of men. I used to mistrust you, the boy who spent his time following sheep and playing around with a slingshot and a harp. But now you're a man of strength and valor, a man to follow. And I'm here to obey your every command. We all are.
3: Eliab, why don't you and your brothers and all of the rest of you stop standing around gaping? Get busy. Explore the caves. Set up eating quarters and places to sleep. Determine the direction of the draft and build up necessary fireplaces and chimneys. Go on, get busy. Your mother and I will stay here and chat.
2: Oh, you can't stay here, Father. It's too rough a life.
3: Hmm?
2: It might not be so bad on younger folks, but you and Mother and some of the others are too old to endure it.
3: Now, son, listen to me. We did not feel secure at home, knowing that any time the unreasonable suspicions of King Saul might be directed towards us.
4: We have learned now, as all Israel has, that you have been chosen by God and anointed to be the future ruler of Israel.
3: We're safer here with you, David, and more comfortable in this lonely cave than we would be while exposed to the insane madness of a jealous king.
4: Son, I am tired, weary from the long journey and worry for your safety, so play and sing for us, please.
3: Yes, do, David. The harmony that you get out of those strings is a symbol in a way of the harmony that will exist between thee and thy brothers and kin, now that we're all here together again.

0: There's a man outside to see you, Uncle David.
1: Who is he, Joab?
0: A stranger. Says he wants to join up with us.
1: A young man?
0: Young and being pressed into the king's service.
1: All right, Joab. Assign him his duties and a place to sleep.
2: David, sir?
1: I'm David, yes, ma'am.
2: I have four children, one a lad of 18. A good worker he is. We would like to join up with you, sir. I can cook, and my eldest son will do anything you require of him.
1: The life here will be rugged.
2: But, sir, I've lost all confidence in the king. He is no longer guided by the Spirit of God. Rather hardships than servitude to such a king.
1: You may stay.
0: Another group of men to join up with us, Uncle David, sir. 18 this time. They claim that creditors are out at...
3: And there gathered about David some 400 men, and he became captain and leader over them.
4: Well, son, your group is growing, and it is all the doings of God. Why, here you have a small kingdom of your own where order and discipline prevail. God is preparing you to become a wise general as well as a just and merciful king. With your band of fugitives, you're gaining preparation to take up the work that Saul, because of his murderous passion and blind discretion, is becoming wholly unfit to do.
1: Nonetheless, my father, I'm going to take you and mother away from this rugged life and find you a home of peace and comfort and safety from King Saul.
5: As king of Moab, David, my friend, I accept your parents as visitors to my personal domain. You have a wonderful father, David, and a righteous mother.

0: Turn immediately to the palace. As soon as we get there, summon every officer of my court. Not one is to be absent. I'll find out who the traitor is. Your name, you say, is Doeg?
1: Yes, your majesty. I am one of your chief shepherds.
0: And you saw David at Nob in close conference with the high priest?
1: Yes, your majesty. And the high priest gave David food and a weapon, the sword which once belonged to Goliath, the Philistine giant.
0: And to think that the traitor is a priest, the high priest. General, send for the high priest, all the priests, immediately.
2: And Nob, the city of the priests, was smote with a sword. And all the priests, and men and women and children, and oxen and sheep, and all that was in the city of the tabernacle were killed. And the deed filled all Israel with horror.
3: You say you are the son of the high priest, Ahimelech?
4: Yes, sir. He was my father, but...
3: I hear that all the priests at Nob were slain. Is this correct?
4: Everyone, sir, except me. I escaped.
3: Who would dare do such a thing?
4: King Saul ordered it, sir. But a man by the name of Doeg did the actual slaying.
3: By himself?
4: Yes, sir. None of the guards or anyone else would lift a hand against the priests but Doeg. He seemed to enjoy it. I heard him laughing.
3: Doeg. Haven't I heard that name before?
4: He's one of the king's chief shepherds, sir.
3: Ah, yes, now I remember. He saw me that day I visited your father and asked for food and weapons. Ah, what a fool I was. If I had only told the high priest the truth, he would have known what to do. Instead, I lied. And now... all the priests of Nob and their families are dead because I lied. One lie.
5: Uncle David, may I talk to you for a moment?
3: Of course, General Joab.
5: General?
3: You are, as of right now, general of my forces, even though they be but 500 strong.
5: But why me, Uncle David?
3: Well, why not you? You're young, you're brave, intelligent, gallant fighter. You know how to lead and handle men. So, General Joab, organize our men into an army. What, by the way, did you wish to talk about?
5: Oddly enough, it was about war. Fighting the Philistines. They are on another of their robbing expeditions. This time it's against Keilah.
3: Do you suggest we attempt to drive them out of Keilah?
5: I was going to suggest, sir, that you go to God in prayer and seek His will.
3: What makes you think it might not be God's will to rescue the Keilahites?
5: Sometimes, sir, God permits adversity and sorrow, even death and oppression, to teach lessons of obedience and love.
3: You're right, General Joab. Absolutely right. I will seek God's counsel. And so, O God, shall we go to Keilah and smite the Philistines?
6: Go and attack the Philistines and save Keilah.
5: General Joab reporting, sir.
3: Yes, General.
5: I have talked to the men, sir, and told them of our mission to save the people of Keilah. But they seem to think it foolish. They feel that we aren't safe here in Judah, and the danger would be even greater in Keilah.
3: I will again seek God's guidance.
6: Arise, go down to Keilah, for I will give the Philistines into thy hand.
3: Well, General Joab, the Lord again told us to go to Keilah and rescue the city. He assured us of success.
5: I shall tell the men, sir.
3: Could you have them ready to leave in 10 minutes?
5: I could, sir, but I am of the opinion that it would be rather foolish to march against the Philistines without thorough preparation.
3: Well said, Joab. Whatever we attempt in life, we should first prepare for it. Whether it be war or peace, plowing a field or building a house, work or play. Whatever it is, be prepared.
5: Yes, sir.
3: Tell me when you and your men are ready. Then and only then will we march to Kaila.
5: Yes, sir.

0: Bugler, sound halt! Men, take a 10-minute rest. David, sir, down there is the city of Keilah. Were it not for God's promise of victory, I would fear to march against it, for it is well fortified with walls and gates and bars.
1: General, outside the walls and the pastures, what do you see?
0: Sheep and cattle and goats.
1: Exactly. Those are not to be slain. We will take them as food for our men, the prize of war.
0: Fight, men! Fight harder! Remember, the Lord God of Israel is with us and shall give us victory!
1: Well done, General Joab. We've driven the Philistines out of Keilah. I commend you and your men for the success.
0: Thank you, sir.
1: You are a good General Joab. I chose well when I chose you. Your system of scouting and spying is good. You say that King Saul has called all Israel to arms to besiege us here at Keilah?
0: Yes, sir. And the king is happy and sure of victory. He thinks we cannot escape out of this city of walls, gates, and bars.
1: Do you remember what we talked about when we first heard of the Philistines robbing Keilah?
0: Yes, sir. And I suggest, sir, that we seek God's will in this matter also.
1: I shall at once. O Lord God of Israel, thy servant hath heard that Saul is coming to Keilah to destroy the city, because my men and I are here. Will the men of Keilah betray us to the king? O Lord God of Israel, I beseech thee, tell thy servant if the king is actually coming to Keilah.
2: He will come to Keilah.
1: Will the people of Keilah deliver us into the hand of Saul?
2: They will deliver thee up.
1: General Joab, the Lord revealed unto me that we will be delivered into the hand of King Saul if we remain here.
0: Should we prepare to move out, sir?
1: Immediately.
0: Yes, sir. Where to, sir, if I may ask?
1: I suppose we'd better go to the wilderness of Ziph. There are many strongholds and caves there. Places to hide.
0: Yes, sir.
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0: Adventists believe God bestows upon all members of His church in every age spiritual gifts that each member is to employ in loving ministry for the common good of the church and of humanity. Given by the agency of the Holy Spirit, who apportions to each member as He wills, the gifts provide all abilities and ministries needed by the church to fulfill its divinity ordained function. According to the scriptures, these gifts include such ministries as faith, healing, prophecy, proclamation, teaching, administration, reconciliation, compassion, and self-sacrificing service, and charity for the health and encouragement of people. Some members are called of God and endowed by the Holy Spirit for functions recognized by the church in pastoral, evangelical, and teaching ministries, particularly needed to equip the members for service, to build up the church to spiritual maturity, and to foster the unity of the faith and knowledge of God. When members employ the spiritual gifts as faithful stewards of God's varied grace, the church is protected from the destructive influence of false doctrine, grows with a growth that is from God, and is built up in faith and love.
1: We have all lost someone that we love to this sad reality called death. We wonder if we ever will see them again. Praise the Lord, we can be comforted. 1 Thessalonians chapter 4 verses 15 to 18 says, "For this we say unto you by the word of the Lord, that we which are alive and remain unto the coming of the Lord shall not prevent them which are asleep. For the Lord himself shall descend from heaven with a shout, and with the voice of the archangel, and with the trump of God, and the dead in Christ shall rise first. Then we which are alive and remain shall be caught up together with them in the clouds to meet the Lord in the air, and so shall we ever be with the Lord. Wherefore, comfort one another with these words." This is Praise FM bringing you a textual encouragement.
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3: Working with integrity. 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Integrity in our jobs and businesses honors God and builds trust with others. Families should value diligence. They should value honesty, and they should also value responsibility in their financial pursuits. When income is earned through integrity, it brings peace and it brings dignity. Teaching children the value of hard work prepares them to contribute positively to society and their communities.
2: I am Aletta St. Omer, and this has been Financial Matters. Thank you so much for listening.

0: 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How marvelous is his love for me.
1: Me fwe ekse, mwen vle ekouaje ou hodia. 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Ou ka koute, praise

0: Welcome to Line Upon Line, brought to you by It Is Written. This is where we get to answer your Bible questions.
1: Yes, there is good news, and here are a few verses that might be helpful to you.
0: Here's what you got to know. God loves you anyway. He's with you anyway.
1: So let's kind of unpack this and look at the tenses just a little bit.
0: Oh, that's a good question. Welcome to Line Upon Line, brought to you by It Is Written. I'm John Bradshaw. With me, Eric Flickinger. Eric, thanks for being here.
2: Good to be here, John.
0: This is when we get to answer questions that have been submitted by viewers or others asking questions of It Is Written. We love to answer Bible questions, but should somebody say right now, I got a question I would like to ask, what do they do with that question?
2: It's easy to get the question to us. All you have to do is email us, lineuponline@iiw.org. Lineuponline@iiw.org. We'll receive your question and we'll do our level best to give you a Bible answer for it.
0: We got questions coming up about Revelation, about the earth made new. We got questions about the Holy Spirit and more besides. So I'm going to start with this one from Eric. Eric, if you give yourself to the Lord, can you fall back if you don't practice?
2: Well, the short answer is, of course you can.
0: I mean, think of the alternatives, right?
2: Yeah.
0: If you've given yourself to the Lord, you can't fall back no matter what.
2: There'd be an awful lot of perfect people wandering around the earth, and you look around the earth right now, there's not a lot of perfect people wandering around.
0: Interesting part of this question, can you fall back if you don't practice? Mm. And of course, he means if you don't practice your faith. So that kind of highlights an aspect. You want to practice your faith.
2: That's right.
0: If you are not practicing your faith, if you're not keeping connected to God, if you're not welcoming Jesus into your heart every day, if you're not communicating with God through prayer, what else can you expect? If you neglect your spouse, marriage is going to go down a drain. If you slack off at work, you're likely going to lose your job. So it makes a really good point, I think. We want to be sure that don't give the wrong impression, but that we're working at our relationship with God, that we're staying in touch with God, feeding on the Bible, and so on. That's important.
2: It's not just a once-and-done proposition. Yes, it's important that you accept Jesus as your Savior. Vitally important. But you don't just kind of go, well, that's done.
0: Right.
2: Now on to something else, and expect that your whole life is going to be perfect from that point forward. You connect with Him. It's like you said, with a relationship, whether it's a boyfriend, a girlfriend, a husband, a wife, children, you want to keep that relationship alive. You want to connect with that person or those people on a regular basis. Otherwise, things begin to degrade and, well, you start heading back down the road that you came from. You know, God has given us several beautiful gifts. One gift is Jesus. Matchless gift. Absolutely beautiful gift. Wonderful gift. A second gift, though, is the freedom to choose.
0: Mm-hmm.
2: He will allow us to choose Him
0: mm-hmm.
2: or not to choose Him.
0: That's right.
2: Because He wants us to love Him, and love can't exist without that choice.
0: I think the motivation for wanting to believe once saved, always saved is okay. You want to be secure in your salvation, and you don't want to feel that every time you get caught in a strong breeze that you're lost. We wouldn't advocate that. I do not believe the Bible teaches that in any way. You come to faith in Jesus and you hang on to Jesus, and along the way you may stumble, you may fall, may flame out spectacularly because of whatever it was, low blood sugar, the pressures of the day, your DNA got the better of you, whatever it is. But if you're in faith in Jesus, that's, you know, you repent, you turn back from that sin, you turn towards Jesus. It's not that God is going to cast you off because you put a foot out of place. Christianity is not a minefield where God says, oops, sorry for you, you stepped on the wrong spot. Yet the Bible does make clear that if you choose to turn your back on God, God will honor that freedom of choice. In 1 Corinthians chapter 9, Paul writes, but I keep under my body and bring it into subjection, lest that by any means when I have preached to others, I myself should be a castaway or reprobate or a lost man. What else we got in the Bible? It's over and over again.
2: You find it many, many places. Peter writes the same thing essentially as Paul did in 2 Peter chapter 2, verses 21 and 22. Here's what Peter says. He says, for it had been better for them not to have known the way of righteousness than after they have known it to turn from the holy commandment delivered unto them. But, and here's where things get a little graphic, But it has happened unto them according to the true proverb, the dog is turned to his own vomit again, and the sow that was washed to her wallowing in the mire.
0: Very clear. 2 Peter 3:17, ye therefore, beloved, seeing you know these things before, beware lest ye also, being led away with the error of the wicked, fall from your own steadfastness.
2: So we should have confidence. I don't know if that's the right word. Security, perhaps.
0: Absolutely.
2: We need to feel comfortable. I don't even know if I really like that word, but something along those lines. In our relationship with Jesus, not fearing every moment that we're going to fall out of his grace and out of salvation, but we have the ability to choose. He never takes that ability from us.
0: I was with a friend of mine, and we were visiting in a home, some folks who were coming to an evangelistic series we were holding, and he said, but I believe once saved, always saved. And we believe, well, you get saved once, and that ought to be enough if you hang on to your connection with Jesus, if you don't turn away from him and walk away. My friend said, so you're telling me that you could go next door and sleep with your neighbor's wife, and that would be okay in the eyes of God? And the man said, yep. What was fascinating is that his wife was sitting right next to him, and she nodded her head, yep. If you take that to its illogical conclusion, that belief of not being able to fall away from Jesus takes you to some pretty crazy places.
2: It does. And if Christians were to act those things out, can you imagine what a witness that would be to Christianity?
0: Yeah.
2: People looking at Christianity through Christians and saying, well, if that's what Christians are like, what does Christianity really have to offer me? And the answer is not much.
0: Yeah, that would be a very good question, as a matter of fact. So we don't want you to think that, you know, every time you stumble, you forfeit your salvation. That couldn't be further from the truth. God knows where that line is. You know, too. You know if you've left God behind, if you've failed to be surrendered. But here's the thing. Let's come to Jesus and stay with Jesus. Why in the world would you want to do anything else? Okay, Eric, here's a question from Emmanuel. And the question, here's a great question. Can you explain the book of Revelation? I expect Emmanuel's referring to all 22 chapters, the whole thing. Look, I'm giving you 30 seconds.
2: Emmanuel, yes. Yes, I could explain the book of Revelation. We may not have time in this program, though, but we could probably give a little overview.
0: Break it down.
2: A little overview.
0: All right.
2: Well, to start with, let's just look at the beginning of the book of Revelation, because the first sentence or two really does give us a good idea of what the book of Revelation is all about. Here's what it says at the very beginning, Revelation 1 and verse number 1. The revelation of Jesus Christ, which God gave him to show his servants things which must shortly take place, and he sent and signified it by his angel to his servant John, who bore witness to the word of God and to the testimony of Jesus Christ to all things that he saw. So what is the book of Revelation? Can you explain it? It's the picture of who Jesus is. It's how the story ends. It's how everything gets tied together. It's the last chapter in the book. Yes, pulls it all together.
0: If you want to get slightly technical, we could break it down into about 9 different sections. Starts with a prologue, that greeting that Eric began with. Then you have the 7 churches, the letters to the 7 churches. The 7 seals, the scroll with the 7 seals. Then there's the 7 trumpets. Then you've got the vision of the cosmic conflict from about Revelation 12 to maybe the end of Revelation 14. 7 last plagues and the fall of Babylon, the marriage of the Lamb, and so on, including the millennium. Then the creation of the new earth, and then we're over, the epilogue. That's not really very helpful, because that's just sections broken down. Let's talk about it. The revelation of Jesus Christ. 5th verse talks about Jesus dying for our sins. 7th verse talks about the second coming of Jesus. You've got the 7 churches addressed, but later on, you've got that great overview. Mm-hmm. There appeared a great wonder in heaven, a woman clothed with the sun, fair right. as the moon, with the moon under her feet, and upon her head was a crown of 12 stars. Then you move further into Revelation 13, the Antichrist. Pretty powerful. Explaining really who the last day, what the last day issue is. Talks about the Antichrist and the mark of the beast. Chapter 14, the everlasting gospel, the messages of the 3 angels. This is about Jesus, his plan for the world, his plan for you, and how we experience salvation through Jesus. Here are they that keep the commandments of God and the faith of Jesus. They obey Jesus out of love. That's in Revelation as well.
2: You know, if you wanted to take your Bible and say, where could I put my finger in this volume and put my finger right on where we are living today, historically, chronologically, from Genesis to Revelation, if you stuck your finger right in the middle of chapter 14, around verses 6 through 10, somewhere in that neighborhood, you're going to end up right where we are today.
0: True.
2: Much of what's in the remainder of the book is future. Stuff beforehand is in the past. Revelation 14, 6 through 10, that's the time in which we live right now.
0: Amen. Well said. I appreciate that very much. Question from Julia. I live in an area with no Sabbath services, only Sunday services. Should I not go to church? How should I observe the Sabbath? So if you can't find a church near you that meets on Sabbath, what do you do?
2: Well, Julia, we're not entirely sure where you live. Evidently not near a whole lot of other folks. But be that as it may, what can you do? Well, somehow or another, you seem to have stumbled across It Is Written, and we are grateful for that.
0: Amen.
2: We're glad that It Is Written is a blessing to you. We hope that you have found the It Is Written television channel. If you haven't, it's pretty easy. You can find it on Roku. You can find it on Apple TV. You can find it on Amazon Fire. You can find it on itiswritten.tv. So watch some of the programs there. But one of the nice things about this pandemic, if you can say that there have been some nice things, and really, I suppose there are, is that now you can attend church virtually if you can't get there in person. Now, ideally, an in-person church is great. The Bible says, don't forsake the assembling of yourselves together. We want to get together. But in the event that you can't, a virtual church is not bad if you can attend a service somewhere virtually.
0: Yeah, we'd encourage you to check out itiswritten.tv. We've got Sabbath school and sermons on Sabbath morning. I'd love it if you could get to an in-person service. If you cannot join us, we'd appreciate that. We have time for one more question. Let's see. Here's Candido. Candido says, what does Hebrews 10, 26 and 27 mean? If we sin willfully after we've received the knowledge of the truth, there no longer remains a sacrifice for sins, but a certain fearful expectation of judgment and fiery indignation which will devour the adversaries. You've got 60 seconds.
2: That's pretty sobering. Those are some sobering verses. So what does it mean? What it means is if you sin, confess your sin. 1 John 1:9, if we confess our sins, he is faithful and just to forgive us our sins and to cleanse us from all unrighteousness. If you want to have your sin forgiven, confess it. And the promise is he will forgive it. So what about these verses here where it says, if we sin willfully.
0: Yeah.
2: So this is an unrepentant sin, a willful sin, a conscious knowledge sin. You're choosing to do that. Then you put yourself in a bad place, because if you don't confess the sin, it can't be forgiven. And if it can't be forgiven, you're headed in the wrong direction.
0: Yeah, this is the callous stuff. This is the careless thing. This is where you're dabbling in sin, or maybe you become an expert practitioner in sin, and it's willful. Christ has died for your sins. You know that. You press on. You really don't care. That's what the Bible writer is referring to there. But remember what Eric said. If you confess your sins, God pledges to forgive them. Great to have you with us. We'll be back with more Line Upon Line from It Is Written in just a moment. Hi, I'm John Bradshaw from It Is Written. The It Is Written Bible studies have been used around the world by people who want to understand the Bible better. They're short, they're easy to use, and they're life-changing. And in them, you'll find the hope and the peace that you've been searching for. 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You'll be glad you did.
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2: Welcome back to Line Upon Line, brought to you by It Is Written. Thank you once again for sending us your questions. It'd be a really short program if you didn't. But we've got another one here.
0: Yeah, we do.
2: This one comes from James.
0: What's James asking?
2: James says, when Jesus makes the earth new, will there be vast oceans?
0: No.
2: No, there you go.
0: There you go. But here's how we know that. I'm going to read to you from the Bible, where it says in Revelation 21 and verse 1, it speaks about where John wrote, and there was no more sea. Revelation 21. In fact, I'm going to read you the whole verse, just because I can. And it's a fantastic verse. Revelation chapter 21, verse 1, here it is. And I saw a new heaven and a new earth, for the first heaven and the first earth were passed away, and there was no more sea. I don't think we need to intimate that this means there's no water, no bodies of water, but no vast oceans. Right now, the earth is made up of, I don't know, the earth's surface, X percent of water. It's a lot of water. But there's coming a time in heaven where you won't have these vast oceans that you have to traverse. Water seems impossible. There would not be vast oceans. Thankfully, no.
2: The river of water of life. It's got to go somewhere.
0: Yeah, so, that's right. Yeah. That's right. That's a good point. We'll find out one day where it goes.
2: Yep. Very good. Arlene has a question. Arlene says, explain John 3:8. Here's what John 3:8 says. It says, the wind blows where it wishes, and you hear the sound of it, but cannot tell where it comes from and where it goes. So is everyone who is born of the Spirit. So what does that mean?
0: This is referring to the work of the Holy Spirit, in particular the work of conversion. In the passage, Nicodemus came to Jesus and he tried righteousness by flattery. Oh, no one can do what you do unless God is with him. And Jesus, seeing his heart, spoke right to his heart, and he said, you must be born again. And Nicodemus did this, now righteousness by ignorance. How is that possible? Need I enter back into my mother's womb and be born a second time? Jesus is talking about the rebirth that takes place under the aegis of the Holy Spirit. And this is when he says, the wind blows where it wishes, you hear the sound of it, but can't tell where it comes from and where it goes. So you understand what that means. He's just describing nature. You see the effect of the wind, but you don't see the wind. So is everyone who is born of the Spirit. You can't see the work, but you can see the result. You don't get to see the work of the Holy Spirit impacting someone's life in a visible way, but you see the life being impacted.
2: You know, sometimes some people have what you might call a spectacular conversion experience.
0: Right.
2: They were headed down the wrong road and everybody knew it. And all of a sudden the Holy Spirit got a hold of them and they made a sharp right turn. Well, more like a 180.
0: Yeah.
2: And they were heading in the right direction. You go, wow, that's incredible. And other people, they've kind of been led by the Spirit for quite a long time. And maybe they hadn't accepted Jesus as their Savior formally, but they did, and now their life still continues in the generally right direction. There's not this huge, big change, but there's still something that's happened there. And what they've done, both of them, is they've moved from death to life. It was a little more dramatic in one case than another. Maybe the wind had picked up a few knots in one case, and then it was just a light breeze in the other, but it did the same thing.
0: A friend of mine, as a matter of fact, a friend of ours, was in a Central or South American country, and he met a man who was a member of the church, got to know him. He had been an assassin for one of these Central or South American drug baron warlords. If I mentioned that person's name, you go, ooh. So this guy had been a hired gun for him and had killed numerous people. Now he's a Christian, following Jesus in faith. He's like a little lamb. The old life is gone. Now, on the other hand, we would both know people who grew up in the church, never smoked or drank, never did anything they shouldn't, and accepted Jesus as their Lord and Savior. Now, my question for you is, which story is the more spectacular? They're both true. We both know people who've come to faith in Jesus without any major bumps in the road. This guy who was the hired gun for a drug warlord dictator type person had no anchor in the Bible, shot up a whole bunch of folks. So I'll ask you, which is the best story?
2: They're both saved.
0: They're both saved, and that's what matters.
2: Yep.
0: As a matter of fact, you might say the best story is the kid who grew up in the church. In fact, I would say that, because he never killed anyone. He didn't go way off into left field and live this life of abject sin and shame.
2: Yep.
0: But if the kid who grew up in the church got up front in church one day and said, I want to share my testimony. I was raised in a good home and my mother loved me and my father doted on me and my sisters were supportive and my brother was a good guy. We had a cat and a dog and I took piano lessons. But a guy says, I used to shoot people dead. I killed them with my bare hands. I was involved in drugs and crime and murder and I was drunk for 10 years. We're sitting on the edge of it. I say, tell me more. Tell me more. See, there's no doubt those are spectacular stories. Mm. And it's fantastic to hear about somebody who came from so far out all the way to faith in Jesus. It doesn't make it better.
2: Yeah, you know, and another thing along those same lines, if and when the Lord gives you opportunity to share your testimony, make sure that the exciting part of the testimony is once you came to Jesus.
0: Amen.
2: Because so frequently I hear stories, testimonies of people whose lives had gone so far the wrong direction, and it's really exciting, and then they say, and then I accepted Jesus as my Savior, and, yeah, you know, life is better now.
0: Mm-hmm. Yeah, you don't want to glorify the sin. It happened. You don't want to make it like that was the fun part and the exciting part. You give all kinds of people the wrong impression that way. All right, so this next question is from Juan. And Juan must be familiar with us because he says, you refer to wine in the Bible as grape juice. So what about Noah who got drunk with wine? The daughters gave their father wine, got him drunk, and so forth. If this wine is grape juice, how was it possible for Noah to get intoxicated?
2: Well, it depends on which type of wine is being described here. You would have to drink an awful lot of grape juice to get intoxicated.
0: Oh,
2: in fact, I don't even know that you could get there, but boy, would you get an upset stomach.
0: Oh, yeah.
2: So how do you know whether the Bible is talking about wine or grape juice? In the Bible, it uses, both in the Old Testament and the New Testament, the word wine to describe both the unfermented juice of the grape, what we would call grape juice, and the fermented version that we would today call wine. The key is looking at the context. In the Old Testament, it's the Hebrew word yain. In the New Testament, it's the Greek word oinos or enos, depending on how you want to pronounce it. But both of them can be translated both ways. So look at the context. Wedding feast of Cana.
0: Yep.
2: Jesus turned water into wine.
0: Sure.
2: Gallons of wine.
0: 125 gallons.
2: 125 gallons of wine. What a party. Can you imagine Jesus making that much alcohol? Something doesn't seem right there.
0: Absolutely.
2: Something doesn't seem right.
0: So I don't think anyone is suggesting that Noah drank unfermented grape juice.
2: Right.
0: He got wasted.
2: Yep.
0: You know.
2: Same thing with Lot.
0: Sure, absolutely right. So to reiterate our position, Juan, the position of the Bible, and that is to say where the Bible is talking about wine, the good stuff that it recommends that we drink, there it's speaking about grape juice. God never recommended that you drink liquor and get drunk. He never recommended that. In fact, he stated words to the opposite effect. You don't want to get drunk. You don't want to be intoxicated. It's bad for you. Your body is the temple of the Holy Spirit. The liquor industry has blood on its hands, more blood than you can measure. It's not the sort of thing that you want to participate in from a biblical, spiritual, or personal growth point of view. Fascinating, isn't it? Alcohol is just damaging.
2: Yep.
0: That's all it is. But man, you come off as sophisticated if you know how to order an expensive bottle of wine, or you're the man if you're drinking hard liquor from the top shelf. It's fascinating how the devil's got us so confused that we think that destroying ourselves and each other is sophistication.
2: And now he's got Christians saying, well, as long as you don't get drunk, you know, you can have a little bit. Man.
0: I was in a Bible study class one Sabbath morning. It was in Canada. And so I was astonished there. I said, well, I think drinking a little wine is okay as long as you don't go too far. I think as long as you don't get drunk, just like you're saying. And a young lady spoke up. She said, excuse me, I'm Native American.
2: Mm.
0: And there's no such thing for me. This is what she said. I'm not commenting on this. What she said, there's no such thing for me as a little. This is damaging. It's damaged my people. There isn't an off switch if I were to drink alcohol. You encouraging people to drink a little and not too much is just urging people like me to ruin our lives.
2: Mm.
0: Not a good idea. Question for you now. This one comes from Andrew. If I give tithes and offerings to charity, Is that a sin or is it acceptable? Eric, I'm going to kick this off by saying, Andrew, we don't always want to be saying, is this a sin or not? Because if it's a sin, I don't want to do it. If it's acceptable, I'll do it. We want to find out, what is God's plan A? What's best in the sight of God? What honors and glorifies God the most based on what his word has revealed?
1: All right, so what does God's word reveal about tithe and offerings? And they're two separate and distinct things, so it's important to make that distinction.
0: That's right.
1: This is Malachi 3, verse number 10. Malachi 3, verse 10 says, bring all the tithes into the storehouse, that there may be food in my house. And try me now in this, says the Lord, if I will not open for you the windows of heaven and pour out for you such a blessing that there will not be room enough to receive it. So where do the tithes go? The tithe goes to the storehouse. He says, that is my house. Incidentally, I should probably define tithe. You know, some people I've heard say, I tithe 4%.
0: Yeah,
1: I tithe 8%.
0: Yeah.
1: That's bad math is what that is. The word tithe means tenth. It is one tenth. So it is by definition a tenth. If you're going to tithe, which you should, give that tenth back to God. Now the question is that a tenth of the gross or a tenth of the net income?
0: My answer is, don't be so miserable. Go big with God.
1: Oh yeah.
0: Of course it's the gross, not the net. Of course it is. It's your increase. The tax that you pay is just a bill that you pay to the tax man. You're not going to pay God after you've paid your bills, and it's not paying God. You're not going to be faithful to God after bills, because you might as well take out the electricity bill and the rent or the mortgage payment and the car payment.
1: Tithe comes down fast.
0: Yeah, sure. Now you're giving God this much. No. Not with God. You don't be dickering around with the, don't be so selfish. This is God we're talking about here. Go on the gross. Of course, that's biblical, but to start to, and you know what, I know some people are going to say, well, you know, what about my Social Security? I tithed on that back in the day, and we're not getting into that.
1: You're not going to outgive God. When people ask
0: Good
1: me
0: point.
1: That question, and I think it's a great question because it just gives me an opportunity to share what I like to think is an awfully great answer. It says here that when we return the tithe, he's going to pour us out a blessing such that there will not be room enough to receive it. Should I give God a tenth of the gross or the net? That depends on the type of blessing you want.
0: Amen.
1: Do you want a gross blessing or do you want a net blessing? If you want a net blessing, hey, give him a tenth from the net. I think you'd be better off with a gross blessing.
0: Amen to that. And I think we'd be better off if we got you a Bible question. We'd love you to send it to us, line upon line at IIW.org. Line upon line at IIW.org. And sadly, Eric, it seems like that's all we've got time for.
1: Well, here we go.
0: Yeah. Thanks very much for being here. Appreciate it very much.
1: Great to be here every time.
0: And thank you very much for being here. We enjoy this. Thanks for your questions. Next time, we'll try to answer some more from the Word of God. With Eric Flickinger, I'm John Bradshaw. This is Line Upon Line from It Is Written.

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Good morning, Ted. Welcome to Spiritual Upliftment this Monday, today the 27th of July 2026, the very last Monday this month. Friday will be the absolute last day. And I do hope that you had a wonderful morning so far. You had a good weekend. You slept well last night. You woke up feeling good knowing that the Lord is with you. Whether you have some aches and pains, a headache, some pain, wherever, know that you are loved and God is still with you today. His grace is sufficient to keep you. I pray that He gives you some healing, some good deliverance and comfort today. We are alive. God is with us. Hope today will be a good day for you. My name is Karen Perino. I will be here with you this morning until 1 today. So let's begin this morning's session with prayer, then we'll have the devotion for today. Loving Father, loving God, we thank you so much for all that you've done for us. We thank you for your grace and for your love and for your forgiveness and for your watch care. We thank you, Father, for helping us deal with difficult situations in our lives. And we pray that moving forward, we can chat, we can follow the right path. We pray for your children that as we face misunderstandings and arguments and disagreements, that we can still learn to forgive each other and to move on with love. Help us, Father, to do what is pleasing in your sight and to be your children here. I pray, Father, for all those who are listening this morning across St. Lucia and across the world. You know their needs, you know their desires, you know the plans you have for them. And I ask, according to your will, that they will surrender themselves to you. They will follow the leading of your Holy Spirit. You will watch and abide and hover over them, dwell within them, that they will be empowered to do what is best and what is your will. Help us, Lord, to grow in grace and to do those things that please you. Help us to forgive each other for the wrongs that we've done. We pray for the marriages that they can be reconciled and the friendship that they can be reconciled. I pray for our institutions that will continue to announce the co-workers. They will deal well with each other. Pray for those who are sick and shut in, those who are at hospitals, those who had accidents and they need some surgery, they need some care, that they'll receive that. Those who are alone at home, their caretakers will visit and love them. They'll get good company. And Lord, many prayers are going up to you today. We're asking that you hear us, you answer us according to your will. Help us to submit to your divine judgment, to your divine will. Help us to trust you and follow you, even when our eyes see something else. And Lord, we pray that we'll have more faith, the same faith that Jesus had. We pray for that faith as well. Fill us with your Spirit and may we do your will always. This is my humble asking in the name of Christ our Savior. Amen. The devotion today is entitled Darkness Over the Land, and the text is Exodus 10:21. It says, "And the Lord said to Moses, stretch out your hand towards heaven, that there may be darkness over the land of Egypt, darkness which may even be felt." The people of Egypt were in despair. The scourges which had already fallen upon them seemed almost beyond endurance, and they were filled with fears for the future. The people had worshipped Pharaoh as being a representative of their God and carrying out his purposes. But notwithstanding, many were convinced that he was opposing his will to a superior power who held all nations under his control. Suddenly, a darkness settled over the land, so thick and black that it seemed a darkness which could be felt. Not only were the people deprived of light, but the atmosphere was very oppressive, so that breathing was difficult. But all the children of Israel had light and a pure atmosphere in their dwellings. The Hebrew slaves were continually favored of God and were becoming confident that they would be delivered. The taskmasters dared not exercise their cruelty as heretofore, fearing lest the vast Hebrew host would rise up and be revenged for the abuse they had already suffered. The terrible darkness lasted 3 days, and during this time, the busy activities of life could not be carried on. This was God's plan. He would give them time for reflection and repentance
before bringing upon them the last and most dreadful scourge, the death of the firstborn. He would remove everything which would divert their attention and give them time for meditation, thus giving new evidence of his compassion and unwillingness to destroy. At the end of the 3 days of darkness, Pharaoh sent for Moses and said, "Go ye, serve the Lord. Only let your flocks and your herds be stayed. Let your little ones also go with you." The answer was, "Thou must give us also sacrifices and burnt offerings, that we may sacrifice unto the Lord our God. Our cattle also shall go with us. There shall not a hoof be left behind. For therefore must we take to serve the Lord our God, and we know not with what we must serve the Lord until we come thither." The king was stern and determined. "Get thee from me," he cried. "Take heed to thyself. See my face no more, for in that day thou seest my face, thou shalt die." The answer was, "Thou hast spoken well. I will see thy face again no more." Signs of the Times, March 18, 1818. Such a heavy experience. It is very interesting how people who have rejected God, they have not submitted to Him, that they make these pronouncements, not knowing that it's a pronouncement against themselves. "The next time I see your face, you will die." And Moses is like, "I will not see your face again, because I know you're going to die." Whoa. Heavy. Every time God passes judgment upon a people, a nation, a situation, He always gives His warnings beforehand. It's always an investigation beforehand. And the recipients of His judgment, they always know that they know why He's doing it. It doesn't come as a surprise to them. He makes it very plain and very clear as to why this is taking place. Whether they agree outwardly or not, but inwardly they know, yes, God is a just God. We deserve this thing. We deserve this thing. God gave the people of Egypt 3 days to repent, 3 days to meditate upon what has happened, the word that Moses has brought, the knowledge of the one true God, the testimony of the magicians that this is a judgment from God. This is not them. They have no power to fight this. This power that is doing this is greater than us. They had all of these testimonies, all of these accounts, all of this evidence that yes, the God of the Hebrews is the one true God. He's a God Almighty. We ought to serve Him. Of the thousands of gods we have, this one is superior. He has answered His people be let go to worship Him, and the government is not letting them go. He had every opportunity to repent and join the Hebrews. And so for 3 days, you're sitting in darkness, a darkness so thick you could feel. Wow. You can't see your hand in front of your face. You just have to sit there in your room, in your house, feel away around the living room, wherever. Just sit there with what's happening. Very supernatural, very public. Everybody's experiencing it. And the children of Israel out in Goshen have light. Lovely air. It was difficult for the Egyptians to breathe. How difficult that air was. As if God can't imagine what that must have felt like for them. Something else took the place of the oxygen in Egypt. God gave them time. He gave them every opportunity to reflect and to repent. Some did, some did not. The majority did not. What came next, they did not recover from. And so with us in 2026, if you think back upon in your life, that yes, God has given you an opportunity to reflect, an opportunity to repent, an opportunity to change your life and to do something different. Maybe at the time you're overwhelmed with all this information, trying to sift through things. And then there's a point you just, you know, in your quiet time, you're reflecting and you realize, yeah, I've done wrong and this is the wrong path that I took. And you need to seek forgiveness. You need to make reconcile with the people that you've hurt. And then you move on. And then you escape the calamity that's coming next. There is a great calamity coming next on this planet. There's a great calamity coming.
judgment of God, seven last plagues will be poured out. And God will give you time to sift through your life and to see the many opportunities and instances when He has intervened. He's giving you a chance to repent. He's giving you a chance to meditate upon your life and how He has been with you. The messages, the invitations, the word that has come to you. And you have to make a choice. Will I repent and follow Christ? Will I stay as I am and suffer the consequences of my actions? Choice is yours. It's always your choice, you know. It's always your decision. But we have the example of the Egyptians. God was very just in doing this. He gave them time to sit and think. Give them a time out. Give them a time out. There's no work. There's no festivities. There's no sacrificing. There's nothing. Sit in your house. Think about what has happened. And then whatever comes next is on you. Some people have to learn the hard way. Some people need that type of experience. God needs to sit them down for a couple of weeks, a couple of months. Just be by yourself, meditating and contemplating upon your life decisions. Do you want to continue this road? Do you want to change? But that you choose to change and go with God. But He's a loving God. Some people don't need this. They listen on the first time. You know, God sends a message. They say, hey, okay, I surrender, Lord. I'm going to follow You. Other people need to be put through the ringer. Calamity after calamity, problem after problem, for you to have a quiet time to reflect. Whether you learn the easy way or whether you learn the hard way, I pray that you learn and you choose to follow Him. A better life is awaiting you with Christ. A better life is awaiting you throughout eternity. And these encounters are examples for us. They are examples for us. I love when Moses says, not a hoof will be left behind. I think that's what the seals get, no man left behind, that principle there. You take back the dead bodies, go home with everybody. Everybody's getting up, everybody's going. This is God's will for us, that nobody gets left behind. But because human beings have free will, freedom of choice, He can't force us. He can lead you to nudge you very strongly to where He needs you to be. But you have free will and He will not force you. Time is on His hands that He can wait you out, but you're missing out on stuff when you move too slowly with the Lord. That's the devotion for today. Be sure to join me tomorrow, same time at 9, for another devotion. This was taken from the devotional book From the Heart. This is page 220 for today's date, July 27th. Celebrating birthdays today on our Facebook friends list, we have Israel Ernest, we have Kiwana Charles, Hannah St. Clair, Anna Paul, Erlene Prosper. We have Patsy Williams Gustav and Yannick, Officer Yannick Edison. Happy, happy birthday to you, Yannick. All the best. Let's sing this song from Whitney Phillips, the hymn, And Can It Be?

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It is now 9:36, time for the reading of the book, Christian Service. We are chapter 16 today, entitled The Church Expansion Movement. Ending our subheading this morning, this is page 118. The book says, when the church shall truly have the spirit of the message, they will throw all their energies into the work of saving the souls for whom Christ has died. They will enter new fields. Some who are not ordained ministers will be laborers together with God in visiting the churches and trying to strengthen the things that remain that are ready to die. There will be laymen who will move into towns and cities and into apparently out-of-the-way places, that they may let the light shine, that they may let the light which God has given them shine forth to others. Some whom they meet will not appear to be the most promising subjects, but the only question should be, will they come into harmony with Christ? Will they become partakers of His Spirit so that their influence in precept and example will present the attractions of the Author of truth and righteousness? In places where the truth is not known, brethren who are adapted to the work might hire a hall or some other suitable place to assemble and gather together all who will come. Then let them instruct the people in the truth. They need not sermonize, but take the Bible and let God speak directly out of His word. If there is only a small number present, they can read a Thus saith the Lord without a great parade or excitement. Just read and explain the simple gospel truth and sing and pray with them. And this is the reading for today, the Church Expansion Movement. There's a place and a space for everyone in the work of God. When the church shall truly have the spirit of the message, they will throw all their energies into the work of saving the souls for whom Christ has died. All of your energy. Not partially, but all of it. They will enter new fields. You'll visit churches, visit the people, visit the communities, wherever they are, bringing the gospel truth to them. There will be laymen who will move into towns and cities and enter partly out of the way places, that they may shine the light of Christ to others. Some whom they meet will not appear to be the most promising subjects, but the only question should be, will they come into harmony with Christ? It is not for us to judge and look at people and say, yes, this is a good candidate, or no, this person is not a candidate. We are all candidates for heaven. The Spirit of God is moving on all of our hearts, and He knows in His invisible work, His spiritual work, who needs to come in when. So the question is, will they come into harmony with Christ? Present the message to them. Present the truth to them. Let them make that decision. Will they become partakers of His Spirit so that their influence in precept and example will present the attractions of the Author of truth and righteousness? That's what you have to do. Come into agreement with Christ and do His work. No parade of excitement is necessary. Simple reading of the word is necessary, is needed. You can hire a hall, rent a hall, bring the people together in your living rooms, in your balconies, under a tree somewhere. You sit, you read, you talk about the word of God, present the truth to the people. You don't need to sermonize. There are people who are trained to do that. But we all can read the word under the inspiration of God to bring the truth to the people. So wherever you are, whatever place you are in, please do your part to share the truth and light of Christ. It is the best and the least that we can do for Him and for ourselves. People around are dying and they need Christ. I hope you can do your part in sharing Him. That's our reading for today. And of course, expand the movement. Expand it, expand it, expand it. We're now 20 minutes before 10 o'clock. Sister Valentine Cornibot, good morning to you. Happy day to you. Sister Adelaide, good morning to you. Wishing you a wonderful day. Blessed morning goes out to Sister Emily. You have a new surname now, Babano. Good day to you. The Emily of Latok and family and neighbors and friends. Good morning and happy day to everyone. To the members of the Mount Orders SDA Church, the Ramlal, good morning to you. The Regis, good morning and happy day to you all. All of our lay preachers and laymen, the Bible workers, good morning. Good morning to everyone.
Here is the Geethas with the song Count On Me. That will be our thumb before our helpful tip for today.

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1: It is now 9:46, time for our health tip today. This morning's tip is again on the health benefits of copper. We're learning today that it helps regulate melanin production. It says copper is a vital component of the natural dark pigment melanin, which imparts coloration to the eyes, your hair, and your skin. Melanin can be produced by melanocytes only in the presence of the coproenzyme called tyrosinase, which is derived from copper. Intake of its supplements, copper, also helps in protecting against graying of the hair. So while it is often overlooked as an antioxidant mineral, it does protect the integrity of those cells and keeps you looking young. It also contains the color of your eye. It also maintains the color of your eyes and is essential, along with zinc, to keep your eyes beautifully colored into your old age. Another health benefit of using copper, getting copper into your diet, using eating copper-rich foods into your diet. It's also known that if it's in your pipes, you can also get the copper that way. You know, a lot of people are using copper cups now, copper pans. So get it into your system. I think last week we mentioned some of the foods that are rich in copper. These are everyday foods. There's not nothing too strange that you cannot find. I mean, maybe

0: meat and in seafood. So copper is pretty, it's available in a number of sources, so you can always try your best to get more copper into your diet. And that's the helpful tip for today. Be sure to join me tomorrow at 9:45 for another helpful tip. Melanin is an amazing enzyme in the body. It does a lot of things. It's very, very important for your old age. That's why you need to get sunlight. It's kind of activated with sunlight. So you need to go into the sun. Especially if you're a melanin-blessed person, you need to go out there and get some sunlight. Yes, the sun is hot, but the sunlight is good for you. Up next, we take in our Creation Moments broadcast and attend this morning our It Is Written program.
1: 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And now, here's our Creation Moments host, Ian Taylor.
2: The shell of the giant pink queen conch is made of such remarkable material that scientists speak of its design even while they may say that it is a product of evolutionary chance. The beautiful shell is made of a form of calcium carbonate called aragonite, yet it is structured in such a way that it resists fractures 100 to 1,000 times better than aragonite normally would. The conch's secret is that it combines the aragonite with protein. Further, its shell is made up of three layers of aragonite. The middle layer is structured around a rectangular rod of aragonite sheathed in protein. This duplex rod is then bundled with others into a larger beam, and the larger beam is in turn bundled with others to produce an even larger beam than that. This complex arrangement gives the shell its extraordinary strength. Pressure that would normally cause a catastrophic crack in normal aragonite merely scatters the pressure into thousands of tiny cracks. Material scientists studying the conch shell refer to this as a high-performance composite structure. They hope to apply the principles learned from the conch shell to make stronger building materials, bridges, and even space vehicles. If such sophisticated design could arise without a designer, modern companies would surely be wasting their time hiring highly paid designers to improve their products.
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0: Happy morning. Greetings goes out to Brother Junior Rodney and his team, wishing you guys a happy day today. As any hands with Holy Highway, after this we're taking Glorious Impossible. This one goes out to Elder Simeon of the Militia SDA Church and to the entire

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2: Thanks for joining me on It Is Written. We're continuing our study of the book of Romans as we look at Romans 5. Romans is the book that changed the world. Early in the 16th century, a man read Romans and found that a person could receive salvation simply through faith in Christ. And he told the world that was light that the church was not comfortable with. And what followed was bitter persecution. And then the light of the gospel shining into the hearts of countless people who had long been told that salvation involved works, the giving of money, the satisfying of a demanding church, and an angry God. So let's review where we've been so far in Romans. Chapter 1. The gospel is the power of God to salvation for anyone who believes. But live apart from God and life spirals downwards. Chapter 2. The law condemns Jews and Gentiles or non-Jews. And the true Jew is a person who is a Jew inwardly. In other words, a follower of Jesus. Chapter 3. All are sinners. All. And a person is justified or saved from sin by faith, not by works. A person receives salvation only through faith in Jesus, whose death atoned for the sins of the world. Chapter 4 breaks down exactly what faith is. In Abraham's case, faith was demonstrated when he was fully convinced that what God had promised, he was able also to perform. That's faith, believing God is able based on his word. Now, Romans 5, which tells us the result of exercising faith in God. But first, let's step back a little bit. Can you imagine being lost? Jose Alvarenga was lost. Jose left with a friend on a one-day deep-sea fishing expedition in southern Mexico. But when a storm hit their 23-foot or 7-meter boat and destroyed most of the electronics, they began to drift. Hours turned into days, days turned into weeks, and weeks into months. Jose's companion died after about 4 months. Now, imagine just how lost you'd feel drifting alone in the massive Pacific Ocean with no way to communicate with anyone. Lost. Imagine just how lost a person can feel drifting in life, stuck in sin with apparently no way out. That can be desperate. Many people get desperate drifting from God without a way to reconcile their misdeeds, their sins, without a way of dealing with guilt. Many people give up, reasoning that they could never have eternal life. Jose couldn't swim to shore or walk on water. There was nothing in the world he could do to rescue himself. Hopeless. But people in this world do have hope. And that hope is found in faith in Jesus, who died on a cross for the sins of the world. So what happens when a person comes to Jesus in faith? Here's what Paul wrote in the opening verse of Romans chapter 5. Therefore, being justified by faith, we have peace with God through our Lord Jesus Christ. Now, there's a lot in that verse. Therefore, that is based on what we've covered already, that righteousness comes to a person not by works. There's nothing you can do to contribute to your salvation. Faith is believing that what God says will happen, will happen. Based on that, therefore, being justified by faith, you have peace with God. You're no longer at war with God. No more being tormented by your conscience or drowning in an ocean of guilt. When you accept that salvation comes by faith and you exercise faith, you are justified, made righteous by faith, and you have peace with God. The Bible talks about peace like a river, about God's people having great peace. And you have that when you are made just through faith in Christ. It is Jesus through whom also we have access by faith into this grace in which we stand. And this is what so upset the church in Martin Luther's day. When Martin Luther began proclaiming that salvation wasn't dependent on rites or ceremonies or penances or sacraments or indulgences, when he said a person could go directly to God and be forgiven and accepted by faith, the Catholic Church leaders were not amused because the church was based entirely on what Luther was opposing. It became irrelevant to anyone who accepted Luther's teachings. No more praying to saints, going to confession, doing penance, receiving sacraments. Done. Rome realized how powerful and liberating Luther's teaching was, and they went after Luther in an attempt to silence him. Romans 5 verse 6 says, "For when we were still without strength, in due time Christ died for the ungodly." When we were weak, feeble, when we could not help ourselves, Jesus died not for the righteous, not for the strong, not for the perfect. He died for the ungodly. The obvious implication being, if you're ungodly, Jesus died for you. Something interesting in that verse, something of prophetic significance. Notice it says, in due time, Christ died for the ungodly. That can be translated, at the right time. It's the same thought expressed by Paul in Galatians 4 verse 4, where he says, when the fullness of the time had come, God sent forth his Son. When did Jesus die? In due time. At the right time, in the fullness of time. Paul specifically mentions time in Romans 5. He's referring to the prophetic time mentioned in Daniel 9. This is what Daniel wrote. "Know therefore and understand that from the going forth of the command to restore and build Jerusalem until Messiah the Prince, there shall be 7 weeks and 62 weeks. The street shall be built again, and the wall, even in troublous times." That's Daniel 9:25. This is part of the 70 weeks prophecy mentioned in the previous verse. And it goes on to say, "And after the 62 weeks, Messiah shall be cut off." Jesus will die. "Then he shall confirm a covenant with many for 1 week. But in the middle of the week, he shall bring an end to sacrifice and offering." That's the death of Jesus being referred to there. That's a time prophecy. The 70 weeks started in 457 BC. The 70th week, remember, a day equals a year in prophecy, so the 70 weeks represents 490 years. The 70th week stretched from AD 27 to 34 AD. And right in the middle of that week, Jesus was crucified, bringing an end to sacrifice and offering. It is an amazing prophecy. The death of Jesus was prophesied. The timing of the death of Jesus was predicted, which is why Paul was able to write, "In due time, when the fullness of time had come, Christ died for the ungodly." Jesus died on time, according to the prophecies of Daniel. Romans 5 verse 8, "But God demonstrates his own love toward us, in that while we were still sinners, Christ died for us." Jesus died for sinners, revealing the incredible love of God. So when you believe that and accept his death for you, whatever your history, whatever your situation, you have salvation and you have peace. "Much more then, having now been justified by his blood, we shall be saved from wrath through him." Jesus saves you by his death and grows you by his continued life in you. As verse 10 says, "For if when we were enemies, we were reconciled to God through the death of his Son, much more, having been reconciled, we shall be saved by his life." Now let's think about that. When we were enemies, we were reconciled to God. Who does that? There is no other belief system that reconciles the enemies of God to God. Isaiah chapter 53, He is despised and rejected by men, a man of sorrows and acquainted with grief, and we hid, as it were, our faces from him. He was despised, and we did not esteem him. We are working through the book of Romans, and today we're looking at Romans chapter 5, which says in verse 11, "And not only that, but we also rejoice in God through our Lord Jesus Christ, through whom we have now received the reconciliation." When you surrender your life to God, you can say, "I have received the reconciliation." You can say, "The separation between God and me is gone." This is why the Bible says justification brings peace into your life. When you know by simple faith that the death of Jesus was for your sins and you receive salvation, you experience peace. You know, it's important to study the Bible, but sometimes the biggest challenge is knowing where to start. Well, I've put together a Bible study course that takes care of that. It's completely free. The It Is Written Bible Studies. I wrote them with you in mind, knowing that there are people all over the world who want to know more about the Bible, but they're not sure where to begin. Here's all you do. You go to itiswritten.study. That's itiswritten.study. It won't cost you anything. You can study at your own pace, and you'll learn a lot about the Bible and what the Bible teaches. Whether you're brand new or whether you have experience with the Bible, you'll find this study series to be a blessing. I've been told by people from all over the world how much they've enjoyed these studies. Know the Bible like never before, and know God better than you've ever known him. itiswritten.study. Don't wait. You can get started right away. Now Paul talks about how sin came into the world and brought death, and how Jesus died for our sins and brought life. Verse 12, "Therefore, just as sin came into the world through one man and death through sin, and so death spread to all men because all sinned," that's clear, I think, "through Adam, sin came, and death entered the world as a consequence of sin." Death spread to all men because of sin. Sin brought death to all. Problem for us. Sin separates from God, according to Isaiah 59 and verse 2. Bigger problem for God. What would God do? Well, what would you do? You create a world that rebels. Wouldn't the easy thing be to start over? Not God. He was determined to save this sinful world. So how would he do it? We'll jump the next few verses for now, as they're parenthetical. We'll pick it up from where Paul completes the thought. This is verse 18. "Therefore, as through one man's offense, judgment came to all men, resulting in condemnation," that was Paul repeating the thought from verse 12, "even so, through one man's righteous act, the free gift came to all men, resulting in justification of life." Through Adam's sin, judgment came upon all. Adam brought sin into the world, and although that does not mean anyone is guilty of Adam's sin, apart from Adam, what it does mean is that being born with a sinful nature, human beings would certainly exercise that sinful nature and that they would sin, bringing condemnation. Adam's sin brought death to all. That's the hole we're in. But Jesus' righteousness brought salvation, the free gift. Verse 19. "For as by one man's disobedience many were made sinners, so also by one man's obedience many will be made righteous." By Adam's sin, many, that is, the many, all, were made sinners. In the same fashion, by Jesus' obedience, many will be made righteous. That is, by Jesus' obedience then, and by Jesus' obedience in your life. The gospel says Jesus died for you so that he can live in you. Same Bible writer writing to the Galatians, "I am crucified with Christ, nevertheless I live, yet not I, but Christ liveth in me. And the life which I now live in the flesh, I live by the faith of the Son of God, who loved me and gave himself for me." Galatians 2 and verse 20. Verse 20, first part of the verse, back in Romans chapter 5. "Moreover, the law entered that the offense might abound." The giving of the Ten Commandments didn't suddenly produce more sin, but sin appeared exceedingly sinful in light of the law given by God and in relation to the terrible grandeur of what took place on Mount Sinai. So how in the world could God save a people who were condemned by a holy law that revealed their sinfulness? If our works don't get us out of the mess we're in, what does? Here's the rest of Romans 5 and verse 20. But where sin abounded, grace abounded much more. That's one of the great statements of the Bible. Sin brings condemnation, but grace provides a way of escape from sin. How can God forgive people who don't deserve to be forgiven? Grace. Amazing grace, how sweet the sound that saved a wretch like me. How can I be saved when I'm so sinful? Grace. God extends mercy towards you and power in you. I've sinned against God. Yes, but there's grace for that. But I don't deserve God's mercy. That's why it's called grace. Justice has a twin sister. Her name is Grace. Your child makes a mistake. You don't kick your child out of the family. You exercise grace, kindness, mercy. That's what God does towards you. In Matthew 18, Jesus tells of a man who was found to owe the king 10,000 talents. That's a gargantuan sum. Tens of millions of dollars. How the man got into that kind of debt, it isn't easy to say. But this is a parable, and Jesus wanted to make the point that the man is hopelessly in debt. How do you get out of debt like that when you're a servant? It would take a farm laborer today close to 2,000 years to simply earn the amount of money the servant is said to have owed to the king. The servant therefore fell down before him saying, "Master, have patience with me, and I will pay you all." Then the master of that servant was moved with compassion, released him, and forgave him the debt. That's a massive debt to forgive, but the king forgave it. That's an example of grace. The man in question didn't deserve it. To be that far in debt, he'd had to have been extremely wasteful with the king's money. He may even have embezzled that amount of money. And the king forgave him. God wants you to know that that's how he works with sinners. God forgives, irrespective of the size of your debt, irrespective of what your life has been like. God forgives. Remember what Paul has written? All have sinned and come short of the glory of God.

0: done that? What about Jesus dying on the cross? The cross reveals how deeply God wants every person to be saved and not lost. Jesus died for you, meaning that whatever you've done, whatever burden you're carrying, whatever your missteps or crimes, God will forgive you. Even when you don't deserve it, God extends grace towards you. Being justified by faith, you have peace with God. Jose Alvarenga, our fisherman friend, he drifted more than 5,000 miles to a tiny island in the Marshall Islands. Can you imagine his relief when he saw Ebon Atoll? He dived into the ocean and swam for land. He was saved and felt peace for the first time in 438 days. It's a terrible thing to be lost. Now, it's one thing to be lost and drive around in circles, like me whenever I visit Boston. Even the GPS can't save me. I'm crossing bridges I don't want to cross, taking turnoffs I don't want to take. No other city in the United States gets me like Boston. But that's small cheese, isn't it? Without faith in Jesus, a person is really lost. There's a life after this life. Of course there is. How much sense does life on this earth make if this is everything? If the sum total of your existence is whatever you can extract from your short time on this planet? I don't think any reasonable mind is comfortable with the idea that we're here briefly and then gone and that's it. That's not the way God set it up. He created this world so that people could live forever, so they could grow and develop and learn and explore and enjoy and be fulfilled. God has a life for you that stretches way beyond this life, and it's not something you want to miss. Pay no attention to what the critics say about God or about God's followers for that matter. You can have your own personal relationship with God through faith in Jesus. And you can have peace. Start in Bristol in the west of England and go west-northwest and you'll be in the Severn Estuary, just south of where the Severn River flows out of Britain and into the Bristol Channel. Go that far again, and then a little more, and you'll find yourself in Newport, Wales, where there's a fortune buried in a landfill. In 2013, a man named James Howells set a hard drive aside, intending to throw it out. But Howells, a computer engineer, mistook one hard drive for another, and the hard drive containing the digital keys for 8,000 Bitcoin went to the landfill. Howells initially accepted that the hard drive was gone for good, but when the value of his Bitcoin rose and rose eventually to $750 million, he was keen to salvage that hard drive. He even offered to buy the landfill from the Newport City Council, saying he would give the council and the people of Newport, Wales, 30% of the value of the Bitcoin if he was able to retrieve the hard drive. But the council wouldn't give permission. And Mr. Howells never got his hard drive back. He threw away a fortune, at one time valued at more than $750 million. Jesus has given everything so you can have everlasting life at no cost, simply through faith in what Jesus has done for you. Faith? Believing. Based on what? Based on the evidence you have that the Bible is trustworthy and that God is real and that God loves you. Based on the reality of the cross. Can you believe today? Would you choose to believe? Trust in God. Believe Jesus died for you. And as Romans chapter 5 says, you'll have peace.
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1: 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Let me pray with you now. Our Father in heaven, we thank you so much for the good news of the gospel, that Jesus died for sinners, undeserving sinners, that Jesus died for people who can't possibly repay what he has done, can't possibly earn salvation. We thank you today for justification and peace and for grace. Friend, would you accept God's grace today? Would you say, I believe Jesus saves me. While I can't pay for it, earn it, or deserve it, I believe he gives it to me. Would you accept his grace now? And would you accept Jesus as your Savior and Lord? Father in heaven, right now, as men and women and boys and girls accept Jesus as Savior, bless them, keep them close to you, grow them, I pray, might they never look back, believing that heaven awaits even them. We thank you and love you and pray in Jesus' name, amen. Thank you so much for joining me. I'm looking forward to seeing you again next time. Until then, remember, it is written, man shall not live by bread alone, but by every word that proceeds from the mouth of God.
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0: He was a young man with everything ahead of him, but after being tricked into embarrassing himself online, he felt he couldn't go on. And a family tragically lost a son on July 27, 2022. A Nigerian man was extradited to the US to face prosecution. There's a lot here. Don't trust people online, for one. But if you mess up, you can go on. The son comes up tomorrow. If his dad could have, he'd have told the boy, "It's okay, son. Everyone makes mistakes. This will pass. Life will go on." David, Solomon, Manasseh, Paul, Zacchaeus, Mary Magdalene, Rahab, Peter. They all messed up big, but God forgave them all, and we'll see them all in heaven. Jeremiah 31:34, God says, "I will forgive their iniquity and I will remember their sin no more." You got to remember that today. Whatever you've done, God loves you and will forgive you.
1: Now a minute and a half after 11 o'clock. Hope that you are blessed listening to this morning's program on It Is Written. It is now time for the verse and thought for today. This morning's verse comes from Acts chapter 2 verse 17, and it says, "And it shall come to pass in the last days, saith the Lord, I will pour out my spirit upon all flesh, and your sons and your daughters shall prophesy, and your young men shall see visions, and your old men shall dream dreams." Again, the verse for today. "And it shall come to pass in the last days, saith the Lord, I will pour out my spirit upon all flesh, and your sons and your daughters shall prophesy, and your young men shall see visions, and your old men shall dream dreams." The thought today from Desire Pages, page 429, it says, "It is faith that connects us with heaven and brings us strength for coping with the powers of darkness. In Christ, God has provided means for subduing every sinful trait and resisting every temptation, however strong. But many feel that they lack faith and therefore they remain away from Christ. Let these souls, in their helpless unworthiness, cast themselves upon the mercy of their compassionate Savior. Look not to self, but to Christ. He who healed the sick and cast out demons when he walked among men is the same mighty Redeemer today. Faith comes by the word of God, then grasp his promise. Him that cometh to me, I will in no wise cast out." John 6:37. Cast yourself at his feet with the cry, "Lord, I believe. Help thou my unbelief." You can never perish while you do this. Never. Desire Pages, page 429. Very thoughtful quote today. It was a pick-me-up and a rescue to many people, an outlet from the despair of life, always channeling us to Christ. He's one who'll help. He's one who'll guide. Again, it says, "It is faith that connects us with heaven and brings us strength for coping with the powers of darkness. In Christ, God has provided means for subduing every sinful trait and resisting every temptation, however strong. But many feel that they lack faith, and therefore they remain away from Christ. Let these souls, in their helpless unworthiness, cast themselves upon the mercy of their compassionate Savior. Look not to self, but to Christ. He who healed the sick and cast out demons when he walked among men is the same mighty Redeemer today. Faith comes by the word of God. Then grasp his promise. Him that cometh to me, I will in no wise cast out. Cast yourself at his feet with the cry, Lord, I believe. Help thou mine unbelief. You can never perish while you do this." So it's a really great, very good thought for today. Many people have these thoughts, and even today, no matter how many times you present Christ as a Savior who cares about you, he says, "Cast all your burdens upon him, come to him, if you're weary and heavy laden, come, let me forgive you, come, let me help you, come, let's reason together." He's always inviting us to come. Some people will still feel that, "Hey, I'm too sinful, I've done too many wrong things to come to Christ." And he says, "Nah, I still want you. You gotta come. He is the only one that can help. Don't stay in despair and darkness with the evil one. He wants you to stay there, but God wants to elevate you to light. You may not be a believer right now, but you can pray that literal prayer. Help my unbelief, Lord. Help me to believe you. That's a vulnerable prayer of the Lord there. You can never perish while you do this. Absolutely never. Great thought today. Up next, Lifeline Production, Heaven is Priceless. It's now 6 minutes after 11. At 10 past the hour, we have the program Financial Matters, Working with Integrity. And the lines are open now. You can call to request your songs, 452-1011. 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

0: Matters, tips for healthy Christian finances. For many of us Christians, our financial circumstances can cause us to worry. However, as children of a great and powerful God, we do not have to be concerned, but rather we can trust in God's purpose regarding our finances.
1: Working with integrity. The Bible places great value on honest work. Colossians chapter 3 and verse 23 reminds us, whatever you do, work at it with all your heart as working for the Lord. Integrity in our jobs and businesses honors God and builds trust with others. Families should value diligence. They should value honesty, and they should also value responsibility in their financial pursuits. When income is earned through integrity, it brings peace and it brings dignity. Teaching children the value of hard work prepares them to contribute positively to society and their communities.
0: I am Aletta St. Omer, and this has been Financial Matters. Thank you so much for listening.

And that is Naomi Rigby's song, God Will Work It Out. It's now 19 and a half minutes after 11 o'clock. The lines are open. You can call 452-1011 to request your songs. The WhatsApp line is 461-9647. Sister Viola Mollowy, good morning to you and happy Monday to you. Sister Drina, good morning to you and to all of our listeners, international and beyond. Good day. May you continue to trust God with your lives. We're now going to take in this song, Where Are the Children? This one is going out to Sister Jacqueline and Sister Cinera Roberts for the listening pleasure. And to the 188 persons tuned into our app, a good day to you all.

This next one, Take Time Out for Jesus. This song is requested from Sister Prisca Henry, sending out greetings to everyone, encouraging us to remember that we need Jesus in our lives. The greetings also go out to everyone listening, the nation of St. Lucia, her 6 children, her 3 grandchildren, the staff of Praise FM, the members of her church, the Grizzly SDA Church, and their families. So great advice this morning. We need to take more time out for Jesus.

Another encouraging song this morning. God's at Answers Press. Great selection, guys. This next one comes from Sister Regai. Blessed morning to you as well, sis, for her listening pleasure. God's to Answers Press. Do enjoy from Karen Beck. It is now 11:30.

Amen. Happy, happy belated birthday greetings goes out to Sister Vero of Independence City, Sister Thelma's call to wish you a happy, happy day. I think Thursday was your birthday, so she still wishes that this month will be a special time for you and that you still experience lots of love, have good experiences, good memories all around. So may your life be blessed. May your life with Christ be even closer and may good things come to you. She wants, she knows that you love stay with God, so that's going to play a little later. But she's also sending out Gertrude greetings to Sister Rose, praising God for his goodness on your life. And to everyone listening today, let us celebrate the fact that Jesus has forgiven our sins. We have a new life. We have a new purpose, a new mission. We can walk boldly with our heads up and approach his throne of grace boldly. So God has forgiven our sins. Hallelujah. Great day today.

It's now 11:46, time for our devotional thought for today. This morning's thought is entitled, Open the Door. Vela Butler. Revelation 3:20 says, Behold, I stand at the door and knock. If anyone hears my voice and opens the door, I will come into him and dine with him, and he with me. Today's verse is deeply moving, easy to picture, but hard to fully comprehend. Can you imagine Almighty God standing at your door, knocking, hoping you will open? What could he possibly need from you? What can you offer a God who needs nothing? The answer is simple. God is love. Out of love, he seeks his creatures to help and save them. He is at your door not to demand, but to offer an immeasurable gift, eternal salvation. This is beyond human understanding. People often fail to grasp God's love or realize what he offers, focusing only on this life and its limited years. But God waits patiently, days, weeks, years, even a lifetime, for you to open the door. You will never force it. If you open, you will discover his incredible gifts and wonder why you waited so long. If you refuse, you will be lost by your own choice. Everything was within reach, yet you left him waiting. Dear friend, what will you do? Will you open the door of your heart to Jesus or leave him outside? My counsel today is, let Jesus in. By his grace, he will change your life forever, now and for eternity. Open the door. And that is a very good image for us to imagine right now. That the creator of the heavens and the earth, this almighty, gigantic God, who the universe is contained within himself, would come to you privately, personally, and say to you, I want entry into your life. He speaks and material things materialize, physical things materialize. And still he's asking you permission to come in. He knows that he's all good. He knows that he's all love. He knows that he's pure and holy and just and compassionate. And he has so many resources to bless you and fill your life and multiply and prosper you, to cleanse you from sin and to save you. And he's still standing outside of that door of your heart and says, please, my child, let me come inside. Please let me in. Gently knocking and waiting for you. Circumstances happen in your life, things good and bad. You celebrate milestones and

They don't want this loving God. They don't want this forgiving God. They don't want this God of salvation. They don't want this warrior God who fights for them. They want the kidnapper instead, the usurper. Or they think it's just themselves, you know. I don't want to be lauded by anyone, anything, so there's no choosing God. They don't want him. I know those listening this morning, you're not part of that group that's constantly rejecting and denying God. Or even in a particular era of your life, you may be resistant to him. You don't want to surrender that part yet. You don't want to give that up because God says you must. You don't want to give that up. You're holding on to this thing. Beloved, I encourage you to please surrender and let God in. When he comes, he will bring goodness. He will remove what is sinful, what is death, what is hurtful, what is damaging and hurting you. He will only bring what is good. In time to come, you may not label the things that he's bringing as good. The discipline, the worship. You may not think it is good, but in time you will accept, yes, that's the best life for me to live. A life of faith and obedience to God. That's the best life. So if you're already walking in the Lord, kudos, congratulations, keep it up, keep the faith, build it. And if you're not, if you're part of the group that he's still knocking, slowly knocking and just asking to come in, knocking, continuously knocking. I have been knocking and I am knocking and I'll continue to knock for you to come. Brethren, let Jesus into your life. Let him in. Experience the transformation, experience the change, walking in your life. Be sure to join me tomorrow, same time at 11:45 for another devotional thought. We're now going to take in the song Stay With God, and this one goes out to Sister Vera for a listening pleasure. Hope you had an enjoyable birthday, and again, an encourager for us all to keep staying with the Lord. At 12 today, we have the midday news, followed by medicine from a kitchen cabinet, giving us a home remedy for blood clots. After that, the community notices, then the lunchtime melodies. At 12:45, the weather report, and at 1 today, our great cosmic controversy series comes up with Pastor Bob.

0: Pleasant afternoon to you. 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I'm Karen Perino. Here are the headlines in the local, regional and international news. In local news, 48 St. Lucian scholars set to pursue higher education in Taiwan. In regional news, Child Advocacy Group renews calls for public sex offenders registry after Trelawney girls' killing. In international news, U.S. House passes $1.15 trillion military bill, expanding Israel cooperation. And U.S. and Iran pause strikes for third night to prioritize peace talks. The details of these stories coming after this.
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0: Welcome back, and now for the news in detail. 48 St. Lucians will embark on a transformative academic journey to the Republic of China, Taiwan in late August, pursuing higher education across a diverse range of disciplines. The scholars received their official scholarship documents during a recent ceremony at the Finance Administrative Center, attended by Minister in the Ministry of Education, Youth Development, Sports and Digital Transformation, Honorable Danny Butcher, Deputy Permanent Secretary Althea Emmanuel, St. Lucia's Ambassador to the Republic of China, Taiwan, His Excellency Robert Lewis, and Ambassador of the Republic of China, Taiwan to St. Lucia, Her Excellency Nicole Su. This year's group represents a historic milestone as the latest cohort of St. Lucian scholars ever to depart for Taiwan. It also marks the first time that full gender parity has been achieved, with the cohort comprising 24 young men and 24 young women. Addressing the scholars, Minister Butcher conveyed the profound gratitude of the government and people of St. Lucia to the government and people of Taiwan for an enduring and meaningful partnership that continues to expand educational opportunities for St. Lucian citizens. Through this scholarship program, countless young St. Lucians have gained access to life-changing academic and professional experiences, opportunities that have strengthened individual lives while contributing meaningfully to the educational, professional, and socio-economic development of our nation. As these 48 scholars prepare to represent St. Lucia abroad, they carry with them not only their personal ambitions, but also the hopes of their families, communities, and country. We congratulate them on this remarkable achievement and encourage them to pursue excellence with discipline, purpose, and national pride. May they return equipped with the knowledge, experience, and vision to help shape an even stronger St. Lucia. Your journey begins with education. Your impact will be measured by how you use it to serve and uplift others. In regional news, a child advocacy organization is renewing calls for Jamaica's sex offenders registry to be made public following the rape and murder of 10-year-old Shani Koch in Trelawney last week. The FIWI Children's Foundation said the tragedy highlights the urgent need to strengthen Jamaica's child protection systems through legislative and policy reform. The man accused of killing the child, Deroy Koch, was later killed by angry residents in an apparent act of vigilante justice. Reports indicate he had a history of sexual offenses and had recently been released from prison. In a statement, the foundation argued that making the sex offenders registry publicly accessible would allow parents, guardians, schools, childcare institutions, and communities to identify convicted sex offenders living in their neighborhoods and take steps to better protect children. The organization is also calling for a comprehensive review of the Child Care and Protection Act, saying stronger legal safeguards are needed to protect children from sexual abuse and exploitation. It further urged the government to strengthen prevention and early intervention measures to identify children at risk while increasing investment in child protection services, including investigations, victim support, and community-based prevention programs. While Jamaica has enacted important child protection laws and policies, implementation remains a persistent challenge, the foundation said, adding that intervention too often comes only after a child has suffered irreparable harm. While condemning the child's killing, the organization also denounced the mob slaying of the accused, stressing that accountability must be pursued through the rule of law to ensure justice is served and the integrity of criminal investigations is preserved. The foundation also appealed to media organizations to carefully consider the ethical implications of publishing photographs of child victims, urging news outlets to report in ways that preserve the dignity of children and avoid causing additional trauma to grieving families. Jamaica's Sex Offenders Registry is currently maintained by the Department of Correctional Services and is not open to the general public. Access is limited to specific groups, including the police. Professional counselors of offenders, prospective employers and employees, and certain relatives of offenders. In May 2025, Prime Minister Andrew Holness said the government would review aspects of the registry with a view to prioritizing public safety over offender confidentiality. Calls for the registry to be made public have persisted for years, with supporters arguing that the current level of confidentiality offers greater protection to offenders than to potential victims. Meanwhile, children's advocate Diane Gordon Harrison described Shani's murder as a painful reminder of the danger posed by sexual predators. In a statement, Gordon Harrison said the incident underscores the collective responsibility of Jamaicans to protect children from abuse, exploitation, and violence. She also condemned the reported mob killing of the accused man.

Moving to international news. Republicans in the United States House of Representatives have narrowly passed a massive $1.15 trillion military spending package, despite concerns from Democratic lawmakers over the price tag and enhanced military technology collaboration with Israel. The bill passed in the House on Wednesday by a margin of 216 to 212, largely adhering to party lines, with the exception of 6 Democrats who voted in favor and 7 Republicans who opposed it. Final vote total for the NDAA today, which tragically merges our military technology and supply chain with Israel's, Republican Representative Thomas Massie, who has clashed with the White House and has been a vocal critic of the war on Iran, said in a social media post responding to the vote. Let's hope this version fails in the Senate because Section 219 is a betrayal of our sovereignty. The 2027 National Defense Authorization Act, or NDAA, is a reflection of President Donald Trump's request for an enormous increase in the country's already unmatched military budget, seeking to boost spending from $900 billion last year to $1.5 trillion. Trump has said the increase is necessary as the U.S. fights a widely unpopular war on Iran, launched by the U.S. and Israel in late February. The 2027 NDAA has also attracted scrutiny from a measure that would expand military technological cooperation with Israel, despite growing support among voters for ending military assistance to Israel. The bill now faces an uncertain future in the Senate, where Democrats are likely to object to the high cost at a time when the White House is moving to slash access to social programs. Senate Democrats blocked debate on the NDAA in a vote last week, with Democratic Minority Leader Chuck Schumer calling it a permission slip for the government's war on Iran. The NDAA is typically seen as a must-pass piece of legislation, but this year includes other contentious measures, such as aid for Ukraine. The package also includes the Save America Act, a key priority of the president that would impose new restrictions on voting to counter what Trump has falsely portrayed as widespread fraud. And lastly from us today, the United States and Iran paused hostilities for a third night on Sunday as they looked to give peace talks another chance. Nearly 2 weeks of consecutive strikes almost quashed a landmark peace deal signed last month. U.S. officials say President Trump is willing to resume talks, but warned that military assets are still moving into the region and Trump is ready to act if no progress is made. Hostilities resumed after Washington accused Iran of targeting commercial vessels in the strategic Strait of Hormuz, violating a memorandum of understanding signed in mid-June. Iran retaliated by targeting U.S. assets in Jordan and the Gulf states. Yemen's Iran-backed Houthis announced a blockade on the Bab al-Mandeb Strait, ramping up pressure on the U.S. and reeling world economies. On Sunday, Iran confirmed that it had also halted its retaliatory campaign aimed amid ongoing diplomatic talks, but it too warned of severe consequences if the U.S. resumes strikes. Tehran is also in a diplomatic clash with Ukraine following a strike on an Iranian ship bound for Russia just 2 days ago. Kyiv says it was transporting military cargo to the Kremlin, which would be used against Ukraine. Iran said the strike killed a sailor and warned that the attack will not go unanswered. And if this have come to the end of the midday news for today, Monday, July 27, 2026, here's a recap of our headlines. In local news, 48 St. Lucian scholars set to pursue higher education in Taiwan. In regional news, child advocacy group renews call for public sex offenders registry after Trelawney girl's killing. In international news, U.S. House passes $1.15 trillion military bill expanding Israel cooperation. And U.S. and Iran pause strikes for third night to prioritize peace talks. These news pieces are sourced from govt.lc, CaribbeanNationalWeekly.com,
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Thank you for joining us today for Praise FM's Midday News. I'm Karen Barino. Remember to share the good news of Jesus Christ today.

0: 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A storm warning means it's expected within 36. Secure your home. Bring in loose items. 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I'm in it to prepare. 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

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And Sufre is 720-1551. 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You need $200 for registration fee. Have your current birth certificate, 4 passport size photos, and a character reference from character reference form will be given to parents at registration. The University of the West Indies Global Campus in Nusa announces their 5th annual Summer Book Exchange Program, where you give a book, you take a book, and inspire a future. This will run from Thursday, August 6th to Saturday, August 8th. Thursday, beginning at 10 a.m. to 4 p.m. Friday, from 10 a.m. to 4 p.m. And on Saturday, 9 a.m. to 12 noon. It's for non-Sabbath keepers. 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So if you have any of those, please call the school. Their numbers are 724-2160 or 720-9640 or 720-9646. You can also send them an email to st.lucia@open.uwi.edu, or you can visit their Facebook page, UWIGCSLU. 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You will need the promotional flyer found in your quarterlies. The Catholic SDA Church continues with their midday prayer sessions from 12:30 to 1:30 p.m. It is a simple space, no pressure, no rush, just a space to relax, reconnect with God, a quiet hour for renewal. All are invited to attend. Remember, Jesus says, "Come unto me, all ye that labor and are heavy laden, and I will give you rest." That's all for us today. 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That's the next time we'll be checking the notice board again. 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
0: As the final events of Bible prophecy unfold before this generation, God appoints human sentinels. God appoints human civilians. 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Don't miss this spectacular look into the end time events that prophecy tells us would usher in the coming of our Lord Jesus Christ. 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
7: 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Tune in and be blessed by these wonderful lessons done in both English and Creole. 2 Timothy 2:15 says, "Study to show thyself approved unto God, a workman that needeth not be ashamed, rightly dividing the word of truth."
8: What if I told you that there is a better way to do things? And what if I told you that life is still beautiful and we do not have to fall victim to ill societal customs? What if I told you that we can turn the hands of time, just not the hands of the past? We can change the present. We can save the future. What if I told you, for that to happen, we can't be untouched, seeing and knowing that our neighbor needs help? What if I told you that we can save our community by reaching out to another brother or sister? 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
1: And it's now 12:45, time for the latest weather report supplied to us by the Met Office. This is the 12 noon report. Your forecaster today is Glenn Antoine. Present weather at Huronora Airport is cloudy with light showers. Present weather at George Charles Airport is cloudy. Present temperature at Huronora Airport is 28 degrees Celsius or 82 degrees Fahrenheit. Last night's minimum temperature at Huronora Airport was 26 degrees Celsius or 79 degrees Fahrenheit. The wind at Huronora Airport is blowing from the east-southeast at 10 miles per hour or 17 kilometers per hour. Relative humidity at Huronora Airport is 91%. Rainfall in the 24-hour period that ended at 8 a.m. today at Huronora Airport, 0.5 of a millimeter of rainfall, and at George Charles Airport, 1.3 millimeters. The sun sets today at 6:33 p.m. and will rise tomorrow at 5:46 a.m. In the forecast for St. Lucia, valid for the next 24 hours, winds will be blowing from the east near 14 miles per hour or 22 kilometers per hour. The weather, partly cloudy to cloudy skies with a few showers and a chance of isolated thunderstorms. In the marine forecast for seas in a 25-mile or 40-kilometer radius from St. Lucia, tides to Cartridge Harbour, high at 3:26 p.m., low at 7:41 p.m. Tides of Beaufort Bay, high at 4:33 p.m., low at 9:08 p.m. Seas are slight to moderate with waves 3 to 5 feet or 0.9 to 1.5 meters. In the forecast for the Lesser Antilles, partly cloudy to cloudy skies with a few showers and a chance of isolated thunderstorms. In the tropical weather outlook, the lower atmosphere across the Eastern Caribbean region remains sufficiently moist and unstable to produce a few cloudy periods with scattered showers and isolated thunderstorms. A tropical wave located a few hundred miles east of the Lesser Antilles is expected to affect our region from late tonight into Tuesday, causing an increase in cloudiness with scattered showers and a chance of isolated thunderstorms. Another tropical wave located over the far eastern tropical Atlantic is moving westward near 15 miles per hour or 24 kilometers per hour. Tropical cyclone formation is unexpected over the tropical Atlantic during the next 7 days. And this has been the latest weather news provided by the Met Office. Your forecaster today is Glenn Antoine. To get a repeat of this weather report or for an update on present weather conditions, please visit the St. Lucia weather page. The web address is met.gov.lc. The next weather report can be heard tomorrow morning at 7:15 a.m.
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when you are down in the valley, when your friends betray you, marriage fails, health diagnosis is grim, you're out of work and you have no money to pay the bills. That's when you really find out who your real friends are. But more importantly, it is during hard times when you lean on Jesus the most. If you are in the valley right now, remember you are not alone. Jesus is with you and will never leave you. He will give you comfort, support, guidance, and wisdom. He may speak to you when you're reading His holy word or through His Holy Spirit speaking directly to your heart. Many times God's answer comes through a friend, an unusual circumstance, divine intervention, or even a dream. God speaks to His children in many different ways, but the important thing is to listen for His voice. No one likes to go through difficult times, but it is during our trials that we learn important life lessons, and in doing so, grow closer to Jesus. Amen. No one likes going through difficult times, but it is through these moments that we learn the most about ourselves, we learn the most about God, and even our friends, the people who are around us. These are opportunities for growth, all aspects of our lives, and of course, an opportunity to get closer to God. God gets to show off His power a lot while we are in our lowest moments. You know, it's not your human strength that got you through. It is not your human strength that intervened. It was His. So we count it all joy when we fall into diverse temptations. We count it all joy. We're content in such an over situation we find ourselves in. There is something you can say, God, thank you for being here with me. You can praise God for some aspect of it. Life's lessons. It will not always be sunshine and roses, but you can guarantee, as Jesus says in Matthew, I will be with you always, always, to the end of the world. I'm going to be here with you, never leaving you, never forsaking you. I'm here. I'm sticking with you. As the reading tells us, we need to listen to God's voice, and He speaks to us in different ways. Whatever we need to learn, whatever He needs to communicate, He'll find a way to get that message to us. You need to attune your mind to hearing Him, to listening to Him, and of course to recognizing how He moves in your life, how He works. You can see the pattern. You say, but this is God. This God did this. This is not coincidence. God did this. And you recognize it. Moving forward, He'll show Himself to you in different ways. And you can always give Him praise and thanks and glory for intervening and helping and showing up and always being there. So many life lessons to learn. I hope you learn them, and I hope you have a good life with the Lord. He has given us grace and strength to handle the enduring burdens we have to face in life. He may not necessarily relieve you from your circumstance. He'll just give you the strength to endure and get through it. But He's always with you. Always with you. Thank you for listening to today, to Spiritual Upliftment. My name is Karen Perino. Be sure to join me tomorrow, Tuesday, same time at 9 o'clock for another session. I'm going to leave you with the song Let Him In, and then we'll have the presentation for today. God bless you. Be well. Until tomorrow. Have a good evening, everyone. The program for the afternoon will be automated. Sharina just got back in, so she'll have the afternoon off to recuperate.

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0: Well, hello, everybody. Welcome to session number 6 of our series titled The Great Cosmic Controversy. And the subtitle is How God Clears His Name of All False Charges. Our subject for today is part 1 of the Most Holy Place message. We're going to review, however, what we studied before, but let's have a word of prayer, first of all, to ask for the Lord's blessing as we open His Word. Let's bow our heads. Father in heaven, thank you once again for the awesome privilege of being here gathered together to open your holy word, to hear your voice speaking to us through that word that you inspired long ago. We ask that the same spirit that inspired the word will come and explain it to us in the next few minutes together. We thank you for hearing our prayer, for we ask it in the precious name of Jesus. Amen. Let's review, first of all, the work that Jesus performed in the camp and in the court of the sanctuary. You'll remember that in the camp, Jesus lived His perfect life for every single person who has ever lived in the history of planet Earth. Then Jesus went to the altar of sacrifice, and He died on the cross, bearing the sins that have ever been committed in the history of the world. Everyone's sins Jesus bore on the cross. And then we notice that at the laver, the Lord Jesus resurrected from the dead. Now, we need to understand that these functions of Jesus in the camp and in the court really have nothing to do with the response of man. We covered this in our last study together. In other words, Jesus did not come to our camp. He did not die on the cross because we requested it. It was not by our choice. It was because of God's grace that He decided to do it. He took the initiative. In other words, it had nothing to do with the response of man. However, we were studying in our last topic the work of Jesus in the holy place of the sanctuary. And there we notice that it has to do with the response of man to the work that Jesus performed in the camp and in the court. And basically, in the holy place, Jesus pours out the benefits of His earthly work upon individuals who respond by repenting and trusting in Jesus. In other words, summarizing, when a person repents, that person places his sins upon Jesus, remembering the service of the sanctuary in the Old Testament. The sinner would come repentant. He would place the sin on the head of the victim. He would confess that sin on the head of the victim. And then he would slay that animal, and the sinner was forgiven or he was cleansed. But then the priest would take the blood into the sanctuary. The blood bore the record of the sin, and the blood deposited the sin in the sanctuary. So, in other words, the sanctuary was defiled. And because the sanctuary had the stain of sin, it was necessary at the end of the year for the sanctuary to be cleansed. And so we noticed in our study last night that our sins were placed upon Jesus when we repented and we confessed our sins. Jesus takes our sins and He forgives us and takes the sins into the sanctuary covered by His blood. And in this way, the heavenly sanctuary is defiled with the record of sin. And therefore, just as in the earthly, the heavenly sanctuary must be cleansed from the record of sin that is introduced there. So what I want to emphasize is that in the daily service, it is the sinner who is forgiven and cleansed. In the yearly service in the most holy place, it is the sanctuary that is cleansed from the cumulus of the sins of the people. Let's read 1 John chapter 1 and verses 7 and 9 to see what happened in the daily service. It says there in verse 7, "But if we walk in the light, as He is in the light, we have fellowship with one another, and the blood of Jesus Christ, His Son," now notice this, "cleanses us from all sin." So in the daily service, who is cleansed from sin? Who is forgiven from sin? It is the sinner, not the sanctuary. We're going to notice that the priest takes the sin into the sanctuary through the blood, and it's deposited in the sanctuary. But clearly here it says that the blood of Jesus Christ, his son, cleanses us from all sin. And then verse 9 says, if we confess our sins, he is faithful and just to forgive us, notice, our sins, and to cleanse us from all unrighteousness. So in the daily service, it is the sinner who is forgiven, it is the sinner who is cleansed. But now, when the blood of Jesus takes the sin into the sanctuary is what? The sanctuary is defiled. So summarizing, when a person repents, confesses his sin, trusts in Jesus, and is baptized, his sins are forgiven, and his or her name is written in the book of life. Now, there's a very important point here, and that is that the sincerity of the person's repentance and confession is not evaluated in the daily service. In other words, Jesus takes the sinner's word that he's repented and he's confessed his sin. The sincerity of his confession and his repentance is evaluated on the Day of Atonement in the judgment. There it's going to be determined whether the person's repentance and confession and faith in Jesus were genuine or they were not. Now, let me read you a statement from the book Great Controversy, page 421, where we find an explanation of the daily service. We read this statement last night, but it would be a good idea to read it again. As anciently, the sins of the people were by faith placed upon the sin offering and through its blood transferred in figure to the earthly sanctuary, so in the new covenant, the sins of the repentant are by faith placed upon Christ and transferred in fact to the heavenly sanctuary. Are you understanding that? It's so clear. So in the daily service, the sins were transferred into the holy place through the blood of the victim. As in the Old Testament, we find this same thing happening in the sanctuary in figure or in illustrative form. Now, I mentioned last night that Leviticus 1 through 15 uses words for sin in the singular. For example, some of the words that are used are sin, transgression, uncleanness. In Leviticus 1 through 15, these words are used in the singular because what is in view is the individual sinner who's introducing his sins into the sanctuary. Whereas on the Day of Atonement in Leviticus 16, which is the judgment day, these words are in the plural. In other words, it is sins and transgressions and uncleanness in the plural sense of the word. And it's because on the Day of Atonement, the Day of Judgment, all of the sins that have gathered in the sanctuary are now going to be cleansed from the sanctuary. Now, I want to read the rest of the quotation that we began to read just a few moments ago from Great Controversy, page 421. We're going to complete that statement now. You remember that the first part of the statement says that as in the Old Testament system, the sinner placed the sin on the head of the victim, and then the blood of the victim was taken into the sanctuary. So that represents that our sins are placed upon Jesus when we repent, and Jesus, through his blood, introduces them into the sanctuary, into the holy place of the sanctuary. Now let me complete the statement to explain what happened on the Day of Atonement. This is how it reads. And as the typical cleansing of the earthly was accomplished by the removal of sins by which it had been polluted, so the actual cleansing of the heavenly is to be accomplished by the removal or blotting out of the sins which are there recorded. So in other words, the sins that entered in the Old Testament had to be cleansed from the sanctuary. In reality, in heaven, the sins that enter through the blood of Jesus must be what? Must be cleansed from the sanctuary. She continues explaining in this statement the following. But before this can be accomplished, before the sanctuary can be cleansed, there must be an examination of the books of record to determine who, through repentance of sin and faith in Christ are entitled to the benefits of his atonement. In other words, there has to be an examination to see if individuals really are entitled to the benefits of Christ's atonement. Now, she continues saying, the cleansing of the sanctuary therefore involves a work of investigation, a work of judgment. This work must be performed prior to the coming of Christ to redeem his people. For when he comes, his reward is with him to give to every man according to his works. Revelation 22 and verse 12. Are you understanding what Ellen White is saying here? She's saying that in the yearly service, the sins were cleansed from the sanctuary, but before that, there had to be an examination to see which sins really could be cleansed from the sanctuary based on whether the person had truly repented and confessed that his sins and had trusted in Jesus Christ as his Savior. So in other words, it's investigated to see if each individual is entitled to the benefits of Christ's atonement. On page 428 of the book Great Controversy, we find something very important. You know, Jesus began a new phase of his work in 1844. We're going to talk about 1844 in a few moments. He began a work of judgment. But that doesn't mean that Jesus suspended his work of intercession. He continued the work of the holy place in the most holy place. He continued interceding. Because, of course, if he didn't intercede anymore after 1844, everybody would be lost. So notice what Ellen White has to say about this in Great Controversy 428. When in the typical service, that's the Old Testament service, the high priest left the holy on the Day of Atonement, he went in before God to present the blood of the sin offering in behalf of all Israel who truly repented of their sins. So, now comes the application, so Christ had only completed one part of his work as our intercessor, to enter upon another portion of the work. And he still pleaded his blood before the Father in behalf of sinners. So Jesus simply assumes an additional function in 1844. He does not cease interceding. Does his life still have lasting significance for us today? Yes. Does his death still have lasting significance for us? Does his resurrection have lasting significance for us? Does his work in the holy place continue in the most holy place? Yes. And when the work in the most holy place is finished, then it is all finished, as we are going to study as we go along. Now, some people say, Pastor Bohr, how can you say that in heaven there is a record of sin that defiles the sanctuary, a place that is most holy? How can a place that is most holy have also a record of sin in it? How can these two things coexist? And my answer is very simple. The sin that is placed in the sanctuary does not belong to the sanctuary. It is imputed to the sanctuary. It is accounted to the sanctuary, but it does not belong to the sanctuary. Now, let me give you an example so you can understand how a place that is most holy can also have something as vile as sin recorded there. Was Jesus absolutely sinless and holy? Was he? Of course he was. The Bible says in 2 Corinthians chapter 5 that he knew no what? He knew no sin. So he was absolutely holy. But let me ask you, was sin imputed to the one who was absolutely holy? Absolutely. Because it continues saying, he who knew no sin was made to be sin for us. The sins were given to his account. The sins were imputed to him, but they did not belong to him. And in the same way, the sins that go into the sanctuary, they are imputed in the sanctuary until the real culprit gets the final blame for it. They are placed in the sanctuary, but they do not belong to the sanctuary. Are you understanding what I'm saying? Now, let's notice something else very interesting, and that is that in John chapter 3, Jesus uses the example of the serpent in the wilderness. What does a serpent represent in Scripture? Well, a serpent represents Satan. It represents evil. It represents sin. Is Jesus represented as a serpent in the Bible? Yes. He's the serpent that was raised in the wilderness. It's a symbol of Christ. So you say, how can the serpent representing sin and evil be a symbol of Christ? It's very simple, because Jesus assumed the sin of human beings. He was made to be sin in our place. Are you with me? Even though he was most holy, the sins of the world were imputed to Jesus. Now somebody might say, well, Pastor Bohr, where in the Bible does it say that the sanctuary has to be cleansed? Well, I want to read two verses in the Bible. One is in the Old Testament and the other one is in the New. The first one, of course, is Daniel chapter 8 and verse 14. What Adventist doesn't know Daniel chapter 8 and verse 14? It says there, and he said to me, and we're going to take a look, closer look at the chronology here in a moment, and he said to me, for 2,300 days, then the what? The sanctuary shall be cleansed. Which sanctuary? When the 2,300 days end, is there any sanctuary on earth? No. At that time, the Jewish temple is destroyed. It was destroyed in the year 70. So there was no earthly sanctuary to cleanse at the end of the 2,300 days. So what must be the sanctuary that must be cleansed at the end of the 2,300 days? It must be the what? The heavenly sanctuary. So very clearly, the heavenly sanctuary needs to be what? It needs to be cleansed. Notice also Hebrews chapter 9 and verse 23. Hebrews 9 and verse 23. First of all, it speaks about the earthly sanctuary. They're called the copies of the true, the copies of the heavenly. It says there, speaking about the earthly sanctuary, therefore, it was necessary that the copies of the things in heaven, that's the earthly sanctuary, therefore, it was necessary that the copies of the things in the heavens should be purified with these. So did the copies have to be purified? Yes, but now notice the last half of the verse. But the heavenly things themselves needed to be cleansed with better sacrifices than these. What are the better sacrifices that cleanse the heavenly sanctuary? It is the blood of whom? Of Jesus Christ. Are you seeing the parallel? So does the Bible teach us that there is defilement in the heavenly sanctuary that needs to be cleansed? Absolutely, the Bible makes it very clear. It's the sins that have entered there. When the sinner repents, confesses his or her sin, trusts in Jesus, and is baptized, and if a person sins after baptism, they can still repent and confess their sins and trust in Jesus. The sins go into the sanctuary through the blood. The sinner is now forgiven. You can have a good night's sleep because your sins are forgiven. You can jump for joy, but now the problem is where? The problem is in the sanctuary, and God has to take measures to cleanse the sanctuary at some point. Now somebody might say, but Pastor Bohr, why does God even need to examine the sins that have gone into the sanctuary? Why must the life of the individual who has trusted in Jesus, confessed sin, repented of sin, and sent the sins into the sanctuary, why does there need to be a work of judgment and examination to decide which sins are going to be eradicated or cleansed from the sanctuary? Let me ask you, does God know everything? Does God know every sin that every person on planet Earth has ever committed? Of course he does. The Bible says that God is omniscient. In other words, God is all-knowing. So the question is, why would God have to open up the records to determine who truly repented, who truly confessed, who truly had faith in Jesus, if God already knows who did and who didn't? The bottom line, folks, is that the judgment is not for God. The judgment before the second coming of Christ, which is what we're talking about now, the Day of Atonement is before Jesus comes. The judgment before the second coming of Christ has a specific purpose, and that is to convince the heavenly universe that God acted correctly in every single case that is judged in that judgment. Jesus is going to show that those people that he is going to take to heaven when he comes again, he has a right to take each one of those individuals to heaven. When the judgment is finished, all of the heavenly beings will say, you acted correctly in every single case, and you have a right to bring all of those people home. So the purpose of the judgment before the second coming is not to inform God. It is to inform the heavenly universe, because they are not omniscient. They can't read the mind. They can't read the heart. It's to inform the heavenly universe concerning the case of each individual, for God to show that He has a right to bring all of these individuals that pass the judgment to heaven. You see, Satan says this: if everyone is a sinner, why does God save some and condemn others? On what basis does God save David, an adulterer and a murderer? On what basis does God save Saul of Tarsus, who killed so many members of the church, whereas other individuals who didn't commit such terrible sins, they're left behind and they're not saved? Why? God is going to open up the records in heaven, and He's going to show each case, so that the heavenly universe, when the judgment is finished, they'll say, you're right in bringing these, and you are right in leaving those behind. So the purpose of the judgment before the second coming is to persuade the heavenly beings that God has acted justly in every single case. You see, there are true believers and counterfeit believers in the church. Is that true? There are those who truly repented from sin, and there are those who only have crocodile tears. Let me just show you some examples from Scripture that in the church, there are many who have confessed Jesus that are not true children of Jesus. They claim to have repented. They claim that they confessed their sins. They claim that they trusted in Jesus. They were even baptized. But it's proven that they are not true believers in the judgment. Now, I want you to notice Matthew chapter 6, and we're going to read verses 2, 5, and 16. Notice what Jesus had to say to the church of His day. Were there true and counterfeit believers in the Jewish church in Christ's day? Oh, listen to this. Verse 2, Matthew 6. Therefore, when you do a charitable deed, do not sound a trumpet before you as the hypocrites. What is a hypocrite? It's a person that's two-faced. A person who it appears that they're one thing when really they are what? They're another. Can you see on the surface the real nature of that person? No. So notice, therefore, when you do a charitable deed, do not sound a trumpet before you as the hypocrites do in the synagogues and in the streets, that they may have glory from men. Assuredly, I say to you, they have their reward. Notice it doesn't say they shall have their reward. They have their reward. What is their reward? To be praised by everybody, right? So they have the reward right now. Notice verse 5. And when you pray, you shall not be like the hypocrites. Once again, the word hypocrites, two-faced. For they love to pray, standing in the synagogues and on the corners of the streets, that they may be seen by men. So are these religious people? Oh, yeah. Do they claim to be servants of God? Oh, yeah. Now notice what Jesus says. I say to you, they have their reward. What is their reward? To be praised by men. Notice verse 16. Moreover, when you fast, do not be like the hypocrites, there's a word again, with a sad countenance, for they disfigure their faces that they may appear, notice that they may appear to men to be fasting. Assuredly, I say to you, they have their reward. So are there individuals that are true believers and counterfeit believers that claim to serve God? Absolutely. In the church, is there wheat and also tares in the church? Yes. Does the gospel net gather good and bad fish? Absolutely. Does the church have wise and foolish virgins? Yes. Does the bridal chamber gather individuals who have the wedding garment?
1: So, do you like my drawing?
2: Wow, that's good.
1: Really? Do you think it's worth $1 million?
2: No.
3: You said it was good.
2: Yeah, but not $1 million good.
1: Well, Rembrandt did a painting and it got $1 million.
2: It's good, but you can't expect $1 million for it.
4: Hmm. There is often a great difference between the reward we expect.
0: 2300 days are the 70 weeks, which all scholars agree practically that the 70 weeks are really 490 years. They are weeks that are years. And then shortly after that, you have the Son of Man coming on the clouds to whom? He's coming on the clouds to the Ancient of Days. And why is He going there? It says He's going there to receive His what? His kingdom. Separate work. and takes place at a later period. And then she quotes 1 Peter 4, verse 17, judgments, or a few questions about the judgment. Who is going to be judged in this judgment during the Day of Atonement before the second coming of Christ? Let's read a couple of verses. 2 Corinthians chapter 5 and verse 10. Remember that the Apostle Paul here is writing to church members. Okay? He's not writing to the world. He's writing to the Corinthians. So notice what he has to say in 2 Corinthians chapter 5 and verse 10. For we must what? All. Is he talking about church members? Yes. We must all appear before the judgment seat of Christ, that each one may receive the things done in the body according to what he has done, whether good or bad. So who are the ones that are judged? The ones that are judged are those who belong to the church, according to this. Notice 1 Peter chapter 4 and verse 17. This verse has been misinterpreted by many. They've said that, the judgment will begin with Seventh-day Adventists. But actually, this applies to everyone who claimed the name of Jesus Christ. Notice 1 Peter chapter 4, verse 17. Judgment must begin at the house of God. What is the house of God? The Apostle Paul defines the house of God as the church. You can read in 1 Timothy chapter 3. Notice, judgment must begin at the house of God. And if it first begins at us, are you catching that? When he says us, who is he referring to? The house of God, the church. It begins with us. What shall be the end of them that obey not the gospel? So are you noticing that there's a judgment of the house of God, and then there's another judgment of those who what? Of those who obey not the gospel. Only the cases of those who claimed Jesus as Savior are examined in the judgment before the second coming of Christ. Why? Once again, because Jesus is going to show the heavenly universe that he was right in taking to heaven those that he will receive unto himself when he comes the second time. Is there another judgment that takes place later for those who did not obey the gospel? Absolutely. When do those stages of the judgment take place? During the millennium and after the millennium. We are going to study those two stages later on in this series. The only sins that are cleansed from the sanctuary are those that entered there by the blood of Jesus, and those of which people truly repented, confessed, and manifested faith in Jesus Christ. Ellen White explains in Great Controversy, page 480, the following. In the typical service, that's in the Old Testament, only those who had come before God with confession and repentance and whose sins, through the blood of the sin offering, were transferred to the sanctuary, had a part in the service of the Day of Atonement. Who were the only ones who were in view in the Day of Atonement? Those who what? With confession and repentance, and whose sins, through the blood of the sin offering, were transferred to the sanctuary. Only those were included in the Day of Atonement service. She continues writing, so, now here's the fulfillment, in the great day of the final atonement and investigative judgment, all the only cases considered are those of the professed people of God. The judgment of the wicked is a distinct and separate work and takes place at a later period. And then she quotes 1 Peter 4, verse 17, judgment must begin at the house of God, and if it first begins with us, what shall be the end of them that obey not the gospel? Are you following me? So what are the only cases that are looked at in the judgment before the second coming of Christ? Only those, she says, who through confession and repentance have placed their sins in the sanctuary through the blood of the sin offering. And who is the sin offering? Jesus Christ. So now we know who will be judged in this pre-Advent investigative judgment. Now, another question that we must answer is, when did this judgment begin? I can assure you that it did not begin in the days of the Apostle Paul. Let's read Acts 17, 30 and 31. Acts 17, verses 30 and 31. Here the Apostle Paul explains, truly, these times of ignorance God overlooked, but now commands all men everywhere to repent. Now, notice that he says, now what does God command people to do? All men everywhere to repent. Why must people now repent? That's the daily service we notice. Notice, because he has appointed what? A day. What is the name of that day? The Day of Atonement. Very well. He has appointed a day on which he will judge. Is this future? In other words, God commands people now to repent because a day is coming when he will judge the world in righteousness by whom? By the man. Who is that? Jesus, whom he has ordained. He has given assurance of this to all by raising him from the dead. Was the judgment still future in the days of the Apostle Paul? Were people to repent at that time and place their sins in the sanctuary? Sure. But had the judgment taken place? No. God had appointed a future day, the Day of Atonement, when he would judge. Now, there are other verses that tell us when this judgment was going to begin. Daniel chapter 7, and we're going to have to go through this quickly because time is going very, very fast. In Daniel 7, we have a sequence of beasts. We have a lion. What kingdom does that represent? Babylon. We have a bear. That is what? The Medes and Persians. Then we have the leopard beast. That's Greece. Then we have a dragon beast that represents what nation? Rome. And then the dragon beast sprouts 10 horns. What happened with Rome? Rome was divided into 10 kingdoms. We're at the year 476. And then among the 10 horns rises a little horn. And how long does that little horn rule? 1,260 years. And those 1,260 years end at which date? In 1798. Now I want you to notice that in 1798, something happens in 1798. Notice Daniel chapter 7 and verses 9 and 10. Now this doesn't happen immediately at 1798, but it must happen after 1798 at some point. Notice Daniel 7 and verse 9 and verse 10. This is immediately after the little horn rules 1260 years. I watched till thrones were put in place. And the Ancient of Days was seated. Where does the Ancient of Days live? He lives in heaven. Our Father, which art where? In heaven. So this is happening in heaven. His garment was white as snow, and the hair of his head was like pure wool. His throne was a fiery flame, its wheels a burning fire. A fiery stream issued and came forth from before him. 1,000 thousands ministered to him. 10,000 times 10,000 stood before him. Who are these thousands of thousands and 10,000 times 10,000? They're the angels. Where do the angels live? In the presence of the Father, in heaven. So this is taking place in heaven, immediately after the 1,260 years, at some point after 1798. And then I want you to notice what we find in verse 13. I was watching in the night visions, and behold, one like the Son of Man coming with the clouds of heaven. And where does he go? Not to earth. It says he came to the Ancient of Days. He's moving to where the Ancient of Days moved to begin the judgment. So notice, it says he came to the Ancient of Days, and they brought him near before him. Then to him was given dominion and glory and a kingdom, that all peoples, nations, and languages should serve him. His dominion is an everlasting dominion which shall not pass away, and his kingdom the one which shall not be destroyed. So you have Babylon, Medo-Persia, Greece, Rome. Rome is divided into 10 kingdoms. Then you have the papacy ruling 1,260 years. You're at the year 1798. At some point after that, it says that the judgment sits and the books are opened. And then shortly after that, you have the Son of Man coming on the clouds to whom? He's coming on the clouds to the Ancient of Days. And why is he going there? It says he's going there to receive his what? His kingdom. Now, what does that mean? That Jesus is going there to receive his kingdom. What is Christ's kingdom? You know, we usually think of his kingdom as a territory, the planet Earth. But really, the kingdom are the subjects that belong to his kingdom. How does he determine who is a true subject of his kingdom? He does it in the what? In the judgment. So in other words, the Father moves, the judgment sits, The books are open because now it's going to be shown who is the subject of Christ's kingdom. And when the judgment is over, the kingdom of Jesus is made up because it has been revealed who is a subject of his kingdom. Are you with me or not? Now, Revelation chapter 13 adds its testimony. Revelation 13 verses 1 and 2 has the same beasts as Daniel chapter 7. It says, "Then I stood on the sand of the sea, and I saw a beast rising out of the sea, having seven heads and 10 horns, and on his horns 10 crowns, and on his heads a blasphemous name. Now the beast which I saw was like a leopard, his feet like the feet of a bear, his mouth like the mouth of a lion. The dragon," by the way, the dragon has 10 horns if you look at Revelation 12, the previous chapter. So it says, "The dragon with 10 horns gave the beast his power, his throne, and great authority." Does that have any relationship with Daniel 7? Of course it does. Do you have the same sequence of powers? Absolutely. Notice, you have lion, bear, leopard, dragon, 10 horns, little horn. In Revelation 13, you have lion, bear, leopard, dragon, 10 horns, beast. So the little horn is the same as the beast. Now, what was the next event after the little horn ruled 1260 years? After the beast rules 42 months, what is the next event? Let's go to Revelation chapter 14, verses 6 and 7. Revelation chapter 14, verses 6 and 7. It says there, "Then I saw another angel flying in the midst of heaven, having the everlasting gospel to preach to those who dwell on the earth, to every nation, tribe, tongue, and people." Let's stop there for a minute. Can people still be saved while the gospel is being preached? Well, that's kind of a ridiculous question. If people can't be saved, why would you preach the gospel? So when the first angel is proclaiming his message, people can listen to the message, accept it, and be saved, right? Now notice verse 7. I want to show you that the judgment takes place while probation is still open, while people are still living here on earth. Before the door of probation closes, before Jesus comes, that's when the judgment takes place. Notice verse 7. It says in verse 7, "Saying with a loud voice, fear God and give glory to him, for the hour of his judgment will come." That's not what it says. It doesn't say will come. The first angel says, while the gospel is being preached, the hour of his judgment has come. So does the judgment begin while the gospel is being preached? Before the second coming of Jesus? Absolutely. Just like we saw in Daniel chapter 7. Now, can we specify a little more exactly when this judgment begins? We know it begins after 1798. But can we know the specific date when it was to begin? I'm going to go quickly on this because we don't have time really to get into all of the chronology. I've done this in other lectures that you can acquire from Secrets Unsealed. But the Bible tells us which month and day the Day of Atonement was to begin. Notice Leviticus chapter 23 and verse 27. Leviticus 23 verse 27 gives us the month and the day when the judgment or the Day of Atonement began in the Old Testament. It says also the 10th day of this seventh month shall be the Day of Atonement. It shall be a holy convocation for you. You shall afflict your souls and offer an offering made by fire to the Lord. So, do we have the day and the month when the Day of Atonement was going to begin? Absolutely. It is the 10th day of what? Of the seventh month. Now the question is, can we know which year the judgment was going to begin? Absolutely. Daniel chapter 8 and 14, 8 verse 14 tells us, "And he said to me, for 2,300 days, then the sanctuary shall be cleansed." Now, we don't have time to get into all of the chronology, but let me just explain that the 2,300 days begin in the year 457 BC. The first part of the 2,300 days are the 70 weeks, which all scholars agree practically that the 70 weeks are really 490 years. They are weeks that are years. And so you go from 457 BC, you go 70 weeks, that's 490 years. And then beyond that, you go 1,810 years to complete the 2,300 days, and it leads you to the year 1844. So basically from 457 BC all the way to 1844, that is the period that covers the 2,300 days that are mentioned in Daniel chapter 8 and verse 14. So we know then that the year of the judgment was going to be when? It was going to be in 1844. So we would have to look for the day and the month in 1844 when this was going to begin. And it just so happens that in 1844, the 10th day of the 7th month was October 22. So we know that the judgment was going to begin on October 22, the year 1844. Is that after 1798? It most certainly is. It follows the chronology. Now, there's another way in which we can approach this matter of when the judgment takes place. You remember the seven churches of the book of Revelation, right? Most scholars agree, conservative scholars agree, that the seven churches represent seven periods in the history of the Christian church. Seventh-day Adventists believe that the first church is the apostolic church. The second church is the church that was persecuted by the Roman emperors. The third church is Pergamum, where apostasy comes into the church in the days of Constantine. The fourth church, the church that is governed over by that woman Jezebel, represents the period of the Roman Catholic papacy. The fifth church represents the period of the Protestant Reformation, when the church is coming out of apostasy. And the sixth church, we believe, to represent the Millerite movement, the Church of Philadelphia. Now, I want you to notice what the Bible has to say about the Church of Philadelphia, which is the sixth church, the church right before the last church, the Church of Laodicea. Revelation chapter 3 and verses 7 and 8, something happens during the period of this church. It says, "And to the angel of the church in Philadelphia write, these things says he who is holy, he who is true, he who has the key of David." What do you use a key for? To open or to close a door, right? So it says, "He who has the key of David, he who opens and no one shuts, and shuts and no one opens." So is this key going to shut a door during the period of the sixth church? Yes. Is it going to open another door? It most certainly is. You say, are you sure it's a door? Absolutely. Notice the next verse, verse 8. "I know your works. See, I have set before you" what? An open door. What is it that opened the door? The key. "I have set before you an open door, and no one can" what? "Can shut it. For you have a little strength, have kept my word, and have not denied my name." So under which church is the door opened? It is under church number 6. Which is after the period of the papacy and after the period of the Protestant Reformation. Are you following me or not? During the period of the sixth church is where you have the open door. Now the question is, where does that open door lead to? Well, the sanctuary had three doors. The first door was between the camp and the court. Could that have been the door that was open during the period of the sixth church towards the end of Christian history? No. When was that door opened? That door was open when Jesus went in to die on the cross, right? And to resurrect from the dead. That's when he entered the court. There was a second door, the door that divided the court from the holy place. Can that be the door that was opened in 1844? No, why not? Because Jesus entered that door into the holy place when he ascended to heaven. So let me ask you, how many doors are left? There's only one door left. The door that divides the holy from the most holy place. So under the sixth church, it must be the door that leads to the most holy place that is opened. And which door is closed? The door that is closed is the door to the holy place of the sanctuary. Now here's something very interesting. If you study Revelation chapter 11, you're going to discover, actually it begins with chapter 8 all the way through chapter 11, you have seven trumpets. The seven trumpets cover the same time period as the churches, but it emphasizes different events during that large time period between the apostolic church and the end of time. At the moment of the sixth trumpet, listen carefully now, we're going to see what was opened. Sixth church, open door. Sixth trumpet, we're going to see where the open door leads to. Revelation 11 and verse 19. Revelation chapter 11 and verse 19. It says, "Then the temple of God was" what? So if it was open, what condition was it in before it was open? It was closed. So it says, "Then the temple of God was opened in heaven." And listen carefully. And what was seen in the temple when the door was open? It says, and the Ark of His Covenant was seen in His temple. Where was the Ark of the Covenant? In which apartment of the sanctuary? In the most holy place. So which door is opened in 1844 during the period of the sixth trumpet and the sixth church? It is the door that leads to where? That leads to the most holy place. Is there biblical evidence as to when the judgment was going to begin? Absolutely. Now, the question is, where does the judgment take place? We already answered this question, but let's just read a couple of texts. Daniel 7, verses 13 and 14. We already read it. It says, I was watching in the night visions, and behold, one like the Son of Man, coming with the clouds of heaven. Now, he's not coming at his second coming. It says here that he came where? To the Ancient of Days. And they brought him near before him. Then to him was given dominion and glory and a kingdom, that all peoples, nations, and languages should serve him. His dominion is an everlasting dominion which shall not pass away, and his kingdom the one which shall not be destroyed. So the question is, where does the judgment take place? In heaven, where the Ancient of Days is, where the 10,000 times 10,000 are. That's where the judgment sits and the books are opened. The judgment does not take place on earth. The judgment takes place where? In heaven. Do you remember the parable of Matthew 22 where this man sneaked into the wedding hall without the garment? You think that's describing the second coming of Jesus? You know, Jesus comes and he takes his people to heaven, and then he starts examining the garments. He says, how did you sneak in here? Of course not. Jesus isn't going to take to heaven anyone who doesn't have the garment. This is describing the examination of the garments of people, the spiritual garments of people, before Jesus comes again. You see, he's going to determine if you're covered with the robe of Christ's righteousness by examining your case before he takes you to heaven. Are you following me or not? And so the judgment takes place where? It doesn't take place on earth. It takes place in heaven. Now, here's another question. What evidence is examined in the judgment? It is not the faith of individuals that is examined in the judgment. It is rather the works of people that are examined in the judgment. You see, we are saved by grace through faith, but the Bible says that we will be judged by our works. You say, is this really a contradiction, Pastor Bohr? No. You see, faith is the invisible side of works, and works are the visible side of faith. Some Adventist scholars are dualists. When it comes to the state of the dead, they say, oh, you can't have the spirit without the body. They have to go together. But when it comes to righteousness by faith, they say, oh, it's faith alone, and works have nothing to do with it. Well, I'll tell you what, James begs to differ with these anthropological dualists when it comes to righteousness by faith. Notice James chapter 2 and verses 14 to 17, and then we'll read verses 20 to 26. The Bible is clear. This is in the Bible, by the way. You know, we need James along with the Apostle Paul, don't we? Was James just as inspired as Paul? Of course. Notice verse 14. What does it profit, my brethren, if someone, now listen carefully, says he has faith but does not have works? So if a person doesn't have works, they're only saying they have faith, right? Not everyone who what? Who says to me, Lord, Lord. Then James asks, can faith save him? Can that kind of faith without works save him? If a brother, now he's going to talk about the works. If a brother or a sister is naked and destitute of daily food, and one of you says to them, depart in peace, be warmed and filled, but you do not give them the things which are needed for the body, what does it profit? Thus also faith by itself, if it does not have works, is what? Dead. Is dead. Was not Abraham our father justified by works when he offered Isaac his son on the altar? Wow, some people, Martin Luther didn't like that. He wanted to get rid of the book of James because it says that Abraham was justified by works. We need to understand what he's saying. He's really saying that he was justified by a faith that works in the context. Isn't that what he's saying? Can faith exist without works? No, he's saying he was justified by a faith that works. And notice once again, verse 22, do you see that faith was working together with his works? And by works, faith was made perfect or complete, in other words. And the scripture was fulfilled, which says Abraham believed God, and it was accounted to him for righteousness. And he was called the friend of God. You see then that a man is justified by works and not by faith only. Notice the context once again. He is justified by a faith that works. Because a faith that does not work is not really faith. Are you following me? Now notice what he says in verse 25. Likewise, was not Rahab the harlot also justified by works when she received the messengers and sent them out another way? And now here comes the key verse. For as the body without the spirit is dead, so faith without works is dead also. So you can't say, oh, you have to have

0: conclusion of the whole matter. Fear God and keep His commandments, for this is man's all. For God will bring what? Every work into judgment, including every secret thing, whether what? Whether good or evil. You see, folks, when people repent and confess their sins and trust in Jesus, the sincerity of their experience is not examined when they repent. Jesus takes them at their word. He says, I'll take you at your word. I'll forgive you. But let me ask you something. Can forgiveness be revoked? Can God forgive someone in the daily service and then revoke their forgiveness? Absolutely. You say, where is the biblical evidence for that? The biblical evidence is found in two passages. I don't think we're going to be able to get to one of them, so I'll just mention the reference. Ezekiel 33, verses 13 through 16. You want to read that passage. Ezekiel 33, 13 to 16. But what I want to read is the parable of the two debtors. Have you ever heard about that parable of the two debtors? We'll begin in Matthew 18, verses 23 and following. Therefore, the kingdom of heaven is like a certain king. The king represents God. Who wanted to settle accounts, that's the judgment, with his servants. Are these people who claim to serve God? Yeah, they're not unbelievers. They're people who claim to serve God. And when he had begun to settle accounts, one was brought to him who owed him 10,000 talents. It was a debt that could not be paid. It was basically unpayable. But as he was not able to pay, this is verse 25, his master commanded that he be sold with his wife and children and all that he had, and that payment be made. So he said, you're going to receive the punishment for not paying your debts. What does this individual do? Verse 26, the servant therefore fell down before him saying, Master, have patience with me and I will pay you all. And the master saying, forget it. You can't pay this debt. It's impossible to pay. Verse 27, then the master of that servant was moved with what? Compassion, because he cried out to him and released him and forgave him. Was this man forgiven, yes or no?
1: Yes.
0: He was forgiven. Listen carefully. Verse 28, but that servant went out and found one of his fellow servants who owed him 100 denarii, a small debt. It could be paid. It was about the equivalent of 100 days' work for the common laborer. And so he finds this servant, fellow servant, who owed him 100 denarii, and he laid hands on him and took him by the throat, saying, pay me what you owe. So his fellow servant fell down at his feet and begged him, saying, have patience with me and I will pay you all. Is he doing the same thing as this individual who had been forgiven a large debt? Absolutely. Now notice this. And he would not, but he went and threw him into prison till he should pay the debt. Interesting. Verse 31. So when his fellow servants, which represent the angels, by the way, when his fellow servants saw what he had done, they were very grieved and came and told their master all that had been done. Then the master, after he had called him, said to him, you wicked servant, I forgave you all that debt because you begged me. Should you not also have had compassion on your fellow servant just as I had pity on you? As his master was, and his master was angry and delivered him to the torturers until he should pay all that was due to him. So my heavenly Father also will do to you, to each of you, from his heart he does not forgive his brother his trespasses. Can forgiveness be revoked if it's seen that we do not treat others according to the mercy that God has shown us?
1: Yes.
0: Forgiveness will be revoked if it is shown that our works contradict our faith. Because our works show if our faith is what? Genuine. Are there many individuals who claim to be believers that will be found wanting in the investigative judgment? Absolutely. Because they gloried in the forgiveness that God gave them. But they were not able to forgive others. You know, this man had just crocodile tears. Because he was afraid of the punishment he was going to receive. He was not really sorry for the sin that he had committed.

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I watched as his beaten, disfigured body fell beneath the load of the cross. His mother ran to him, and the soldiers pushed her away. I heard the hammer fall. I knew the nails had been driven, and he was on the cross. The scoffers kept chanting. I heard him speak words of forgiveness. There was an earthquake and a darkness over the earth. Then I heard a cry from the cross. It is finished. We watched him die, but somewhere deep within my being, I know this is not over.

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1: A top-level spokesman for the United States Defense Department declared that it's the government's inherent right to lie under certain conditions. Now a leading theologian has announced that tax evasion is not a sin. More and more often the question is raised, can an average citizen live a completely honest life? I'll be back in a moment with the amazing facts.

Hello, this is Joe Cruz and the Amazing Facts broadcast, facts which affect you. You know, friends, the moral strength of our society seems to be crumbling dangerously from the very top down to the bottom. Some public utterances by men in high position have been both startling and upsetting. A House subcommittee estimated that one-third of American workers have lied about their work record. A more recent release of a statement published in a leading religious newspaper boldly declares that tax evasion is not a sin. Now, whether we agree or disagree with either of these important statements, we must admit that they indicate a very obvious trend in our modern world. The least bit of encouragement from either government or church officials to misrepresent the truth reveals a flagrant departure from those moral principles that once ruled our society. How long can this erosion continue before a complete collapse takes place, friends? Listen to Paul's words in Romans 1:16. For I'm not ashamed of the gospel of Jesus Christ, for it's a power of God unto salvation. Now, it was said of Jesus, you remember in Matthew 1:21, thou shalt call his name Jesus, for he shall save his people from their sins. And then, of course, that gospel is called the power of God. Now, what's the purpose of God in giving a Savior and in giving the gospel? To save the people in their sins? Of course not. Not to save them in their sins, but from their sins. According to the Bible, sin is a transgression of God's law. And preparation for heaven is more than just a beautiful theory. It's a matter of character, a character produced by a power above man, but which is available to him through the gospel. The plan of God is expressed by the great Apostle Paul in this language found in Galatians 2:20. He said, I'm crucified with Christ. Nevertheless I live, yet not I, but Christ liveth in me. And the life which I now live in the flesh, I live by the faith of the Son of God who loved me and gave himself for me. Now this whole experience of Jesus living his life in me leaves no room for sin in the life, friends. Notice one thing, it's not I who lives without sin, but it's Christ in me who thus lives. And this is the secret of a sinless life, and it's the only way. If one is dead, he does not respond to lust. That's what Paul declares when he says, I'm crucified with Christ. When I am dead, my selfish nature am dead, then Christ has a chance to live in me. But when I'm alive to sin and assert my own carnal desires, Christ does not and cannot live in me, so I may sin. But when he comes in and lives in me, there's power not to sin, for he does not sin. Now, do you understand this, friends, from our text? This is the same thought expressed in another scripture where it's called the new birth. He that is born of God cannot sin, for his seed, that is Jesus Christ, remaineth in him, 1 John 3:9. Now this passage has been greatly misunderstood, and men have been led to misinterpret to teach that a man once in grace is always in grace, despite his own wishes even. But listen, my living a daily life acceptable to God does not depend solely upon a transaction which took place when I was born again, but upon a daily renewal of that inner life by faith and prayer and a daily surrender of self. When that connection with Jesus Christ is broken, then I go back into that old former carnal path, for I'm cut off from him. I can't receive that spiritual life that can keep me from sinning. But it doesn't need to be that way. He's able to save to the uttermost all who come unto God by him. And this lies entirely in my will and in my relationship to Jesus. The theory that once a man has been born again, he can't afterward sin or slip out of God's hands is a very dangerous theory, friends. According to it, men may do as they please once they've been converted, and they still may be called the children of God and be saved in the kingdom of heaven in spite of themselves. But this is not the teaching of the Bible. For it tells us that if a man has once tasted of the grace of God and then falls away, there's a fearful future waiting for him. You read that in Hebrews 10, verses 26 and 27. For if we sin willfully after that we've received the knowledge of the truth, there remaineth no more sacrifice for sins, but a certain fearful looking for of judgment and of fiery indignation. Now this one passage alone is so clear on this point that nobody needs to misunderstand it. When we read the scores of other passages voicing the same solemn truth,
when we read the heart-burning appeals of God to backsliding Israel to return to Him, there can be no doubt that man is in danger of slipping away from his experience with God. Man's position of living a daily life of victory over sin must be maintained constantly. No man, no circumstances, no devil, neither height nor depth can remove a man from God's hands. He holds His children tightly, and we may safely commit our all to Him to keep every day. The only one who can remove you from God's hand is you yourself. Now, God is not arbitrary. He won't hold you against your will. But when you will to remain in His hand, He'll hold you there fast. When you will to leave Him in a desire to indulge in sin, He'll let you go. Therefore, the devil tries to control the will. He may even try to force the will by circumstances and pressures that is created by the artificial society of sin around us. I think we can illustrate that by observing a father and his little son out for a walk. Let's say the road's rough for the little feet, so Daddy reaches out to take the small hand in his and holds it firmly for supporting the little boy. Everything goes well, but then the child says, "Daddy, let me hold your hand." And with his little hand at the end of his small, slender arm, he took hold of his father's hand. And for a little time, everything went well. But then suddenly the little fellow stepped into a hole and lost his balance. The strain was too much for his small fingers, which slipped loose, and down he went. Looking woefully up into his father's face, he said, "Daddy, you hold my hand." And oh, how much that's like our life with the Savior. We need to let Him hold us, because we don't have the strength or the power to really hold on to Him. Now, let's look at another passage of Scripture. In 1 John 3, verse 4, "Whosoever committeth sin transgresseth also the law, for sin is the transgression of the law." And then in verse 6, "Whosoever abideth in Him sinneth not. Whosoever sinneth hath not seen Him, neither known Him." And verse 8 declares, "He that committeth sin is of the devil, for the devil sinneth from the beginning." Continue on in verse 9, "Whosoever is born of God doth not commit sin, for his seed remaineth in him, and he cannot sin because he's born of God." Now, friends, looking very carefully at these striking passages, we learn first that sin is a transgression of the law. Second, that before we can abide in him, we must be born again. And third, when we're born again, Christ comes in to live within us. And fourth, while Christ abides within, he will not practice sin. And fifth, the conclusion then must be that our only hope of living above sin is to have Christ living in us by faith, and that the evidence of this is the keeping of God's law and attaining to that Bible standard of a perfect character. To the very degree that we allow Christ to abide and rule in our life, to that degree we overcome sin every day. Now, if men think that after being born again, they can still flout the law of God and transgress it, they grossly misrepresent the Holy Scriptures. The power of the gospel is not to save men in sin, but rather from sin. On the other hand, men had better be a bit reluctant also about saying, "I've not sinned for a year or for 10 years." Would to God that could truthfully be said. But again, the Bible speaks out. If we say we have no sin, we deceive ourselves and the truth is not in us. 1 John 1:8. You see, the nearer the Apostle Paul came to Jesus, the more he sensed his own unworthiness. And so it will be with every true Christian. Yet, in spite of man's nature and tendency to sin, there's no provision in God's plan for man to keep on living in transgression. He says, "These things write unto you that ye sin not. And if any man sin, we have an advocate with the Father, Jesus Christ the righteous." 1 John 2:1. Now, do you notice what a foolproof plan God has? First, we're given power to keep us from falling. And then, if we do fall by the subtle tricks of the devil, we may have forgiveness through Christ. Now, this foresees the possibility of man sinning and makes provision for it. But it also declares that God does not make provision for man to live in sin. He makes provision for him only if he should stumble into sin. Yes, Jesus is able to save to the uttermost all who come unto God by Him. And the great secret is being born again, not of corruptible seed, but of the Word of God that liveth and abideth forever.
How do we know this transaction has been completed, friends? Let John answer that. By this we know that we love the children of God, when we love God and keep His commandments. 1 John 5:2. Again, for this is the love of God, that we keep His commandments, and His commandments are not grievous. And John further presses home that truth in the following language. And hereby do we know that we know Him, if we keep His commandments. He that saith, I know Him, and keepeth not His commandments, is a liar, and the truth is not in him. 1 John 2:3-4. Oh, friends, there is power in the gospel to save us from every sin. There's provision in the blood of Jesus to atone for and wipe out every sin, no matter how dark and ugly it is. Thank God there is power in Christ to enable man to keep God's commandments and live above sin. David said, if I regard iniquity in my heart, the Lord will not hear me. Psalm 66:18. Now there's a great difference, of course, between deliberate plan to cherish sin and the sin which one might stumble into because of weakness. Now on this, I'm sure we agree. The sin that's planned and cherished will rule the life, whereas the one committed because of a stumbling or being tripped into it by Satan will bring remorse and sorrow and a decision to gain the victory over it and never to sin again. Now, I hope we can see the difference in this, friend, because there is a big difference. Now, I'm not saying, of course, that a child of God should sin. I think that provision has been made for him not to. I think the promises of God are given, that he does not have to, and the power of the gospel will maintain and protect him and preserve him from sin. But if Satan should trip him up and cause him to stumble inadvertently, without planning for it, without deliberation about it, then there is forgiveness, of course, through Christ. Well, I hope you'll feel the urgency to write for today's message and study it deeply and carefully. I don't think we could ever talk about something that is more important than this matter of sanctification and of living a life in harmony with God's will and God's Word. To be a Christian today requires much more than just honest motives or good intentions. There must be a dynamic spiritual power vibrating in the life to bring deliverance from the bondage of sin. You know, there's a strange doctrine abroad in the world today that sin is normal and natural even in the life of a Christian, and that God will be understanding of our weakness and save us in spite of our continuing in sin. Yes, I found that a lot of church people even believe this. They say, well, you know, Jesus kept the law for us anyway. He obeyed for us, and we don't have to be concerned about it. Listen, this is a fatal delusion. If the Bible teaches anything without a single reservation, it is that sin will never enter the kingdom of heaven. If God could save man in his sin, he certainly would never have sent his Son here to suffer and die to take those sins away. The whole plan of salvation would have been unnecessary if man could have been saved in their transgressions. Well, my little book entitled, Is It Possible to Live Without Sinning? Is available on request. It covers much of the material in this special series on sanctification. And now, this is Joe Cruz saying goodbye for today.

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1: So, do you like my drawing?
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2: No.
3: You said it was good.
2: Yeah, but not $1 million good.
1: Well, Rembrandt did a painting and it got $1 million.
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4: Hmm. 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
5: So you didn't get the job as an aircraft engineer?
6: Yeah, I even showed him this paper airplane I made.
5: You think making a paper airplane qualifies you to design a sophisticated jet aircraft?
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4: Have you ever thought about what a treasure and just how priceless heaven is?
2: Dad, how do you get to heaven?
7: Well, just do good things.
4: 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Nothing we can offer God is that valuable. Heaven is available to us only through Jesus. Do you?

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1: Today we're going to take a look at a recent decision from the state of Louisiana regarding the Ten Commandments. And we're going to ask ourselves, what in the world we should be thinking about this?

0: I'm guessing you've already heard about the commotion in Louisiana, because by the time this show actually goes to air, it's already going to be old news. And for all I know, it might already be at the Supreme Court, at least if the ACLU has anything to say about it. But just in case you've been living under a rock, let me get you up to speed. Back in June of 2024, Louisiana passed this new law stating that all public schools, from kindergarten through state-funded college, well, every single classroom is now apparently required to display a copy of the Ten Commandments. That display has got to be 11 by 14 at minimum, and it also has to be printed in an easy-to-read font so every kid in the room can see it. And of course, a lot of people found this new regulation to be a little triggering because it appears to cross that all-important dividing line between church and state. As you're likely aware, when the United States was originally created, the founders established, to use the words of Jefferson, a wall of separation between church and state. The church is not supposed to run the government, and the government is not supposed to run the church. It was originally a reaction to the way that Christianity had developed back in the old world, where church and state blended and started to work hand in hand. Not that there weren't some exceptions to that practice, because there were some shining examples of places where religious tolerance was official policy, like the Dutch Republic of the 1600s or the city of Cordoba in Spain under Muslim rule back in the 1000s. Now, that one probably surprises a lot of you, but the Islamic State of Spain back in the day, we're talking 1,000 years ago, was actually more tolerant of other faiths than the Inquisition proved to be just a few centuries later. Now, all exceptions aside, the history of European Christianity is still largely a story of church and state getting combined. Now, there were times when various kings and queens disputed the authority of the church over them, but overall, there were a lot of blurred lines. So, as you know, when Europeans eventually got here to the New World, a lot of them came for the sake of religious liberty. They wanted the right to worship as they saw fit, the way they read the Bible. And of course, people being what they are, they did it rather imperfectly, because some of the colonies up and down the East Coast actually practiced a lot of intolerance toward people who didn't share their particular theology, like the widely revered Puritans, who actually strung up the Quaker Mary Dyer for the crime of presenting herself in a Puritan colony with the wrong opinion. But of course, over time, the American religious liberty experiment actually proved a huge success. I mean, just look at the fruits of what the founders built. Many of you don't share my religious perspectives, but here we are, coexisting and getting along. I'm free to say what I please, and of course, you're free to turn it off. So, now let's think about that Louisiana law that says that the Ten Commandments have to be posted in every classroom. Of course, it's probably important to note that the law doesn't mandate keeping the Ten Commandments, which would be an obvious attempt to regulate religious morality through the power of the state. And that would be a big no-no. You must never go there. But is merely posting a copy of those laws a violation of the separation of church and state? Well, I'm certainly not the Supreme Court, and I'm no legal expert, but let me unpack this a little bit anyway, from a preacher's perspective. If you're a Christian who cheered for that decision, maybe ask yourself one really important question. Would you find it acceptable if, instead of the Ten Commandments, the law actually required the teacher to put up a copy of the Five Pillars of Islam, or maybe a series of posters with the Eightfold Path of the Buddha? If you're a Christian parent, I'm guessing your answer's no. And of course, the objection some people raised when protesters wanted this new law overturned had to do with the celebration of alternate expressions of sexuality that are explained in the classroom. And I've got to say, I can sympathize with that. I wouldn't want my child exposed to that subject at a young age either, because I happen to believe that sensitive subjects like sexuality really are the domain of parents. And of course, human sexuality is a massive part of almost every religious belief system. So, from a religious point of view, introducing those ideas into the classroom kind of seems like a violation of that church-state separation because, well, it can be so problematic for families who hold to a traditional religious point of view. And that point of view almost always includes things like sex. I myself would not want a public school teacher raising questions or promoting a religious point of view that openly contradicts my family's beliefs. Now, it's going to happen because no two people can agree on everything. But from where I sit, a lot of the activism I'm seeing has a distinctly religious tone to it. In fact, a lot of it really does look like an open attack on Judeo-Christian principles. But still, I really do get it. People who happen to hold a secular point of view wouldn't agree with me on the topic of sex in the classroom. And they wouldn't see it as a religious issue at all, because to them, it just looks like an attempt to create an inclusive atmosphere. I think there might be a limit to that objective, because, again, we're dealing with a lot of really young kids, and I'm not convinced that the public schools have the right to turn them against the deeply held religious beliefs of their parents. But again, I'm certainly not a legal expert, and if they haven't already done it, I'll let the courts work out the details on this one, as I'm pretty sure they will. So, back to the Ten Commandments. I suppose you could argue that they are such a fundamental part of who we are in the West that everybody should be familiar with them, and I tend to agree with that. As a lot of really good historians have noticed, it's hard to explain who we are as a civilization without acknowledging the massive role that the Bible played in creating this place. So, should kids learn about that? I think they probably should. But maybe, at least in the public schools, it should have been a suggestion or part of the history curriculum and not a mandatory insertion into the classroom. I mean, let's just think about this. It's just a poster on the wall without any historical context or comment, and these are little kids. What impression does posting them on the wall create? Now, as a Christian, you're probably excited by that idea because you value those commandments like I do. They make good sense to you, and you know the power they have to help you create an authentic human life. But if I was a member of a non-Abrahamic faith, I'm not sure I'd be happy, because the public school system was supposed to be for everybody. Which leads me to another kind of related issue. It's really not a very good look when some activists try to claim that private schools should never be allowed or that homeschooling should be forbidden because, well, then it really does start to look like there isn't room for everybody. And it does look like public schools are supposed to indoctrinate your kids. But let's put the politics aside for a moment and think about the Ten Commandments themselves because, well, I happen to be a fan. In fact, I think if you read them and really consider what they're saying, you will not find a better moral code. Now, you might not believe that they're divinely inspired, written by the finger of God, but I really doubt you'll find a whole lot to argue with in terms of using those commandments as a moral code. They're good. I mean, who's really going to argue that refraining from murder or stealing or cheating on your spouse, those are bad ideas? What would this world be like if everybody just actually lived that way? And I get it. The first table of commandments has a distinctly religious tone. It's a set of laws governing how people relate to God. And if you don't believe in God, you might not see the sense in that. But even then, I'd encourage you to look, because those first commandments still make sense. For example, when it tells you to have no other gods before me, even if you don't believe in the God of the Bible, there's still some common sense there. I mean, all of us appear to be wired for religious behavior for whatever reason. You might not actually call it worship, but you will worship something. I promise you, you will. And if you make a god out of things like money or power or political ideology, you can still do a lot of harm because you're worshiping something that is not a god. Now, you might not believe in the god, but now you're behaving like you believe in another god, and it's still behavior that leads to negative outcomes. And speaking of negative outcomes, I need to shut up because it's time for a break, and I don't want you to miss what the good people who produce this program want to share with you. I'll be right back.
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0: Today we're talking about the Ten Commandments, and we started with that recent Louisiana law that mandated posting the commandments in every public school classroom. Now, though, I want to move past that and look at the Ten Commandments themselves. According to the Bible, when Moses met with God on the top of Mount Sinai, he was given a hard copy of God's moral law that God had engraved on tables of stone. It's not a long document. You can read the whole thing in a minute or two. And there's actually a pretty good chance they would have all fit on one table. But they don't. They're on two, which tells me there's got to be a reason for that. Students of the Bible have noticed that one of the tables deals with our duty to God, and the other one deals with our duty to each other. You might remember that's the way Jesus summarized it when someone asked him which of the Ten Commandments would be the most important. Here's what he said in Matthew 22. But when the Pharisees heard that he, speaking of Jesus, had silenced the Sadducees, they gathered together. And one of them, a lawyer, asked him a question to test him. Teacher, which is the great commandment in the law? And he said to him, you shall love the Lord your God with all your heart and with all your soul and with all your mind. This is the great and first commandment. And a second is like it. You shall love your neighbor as yourself. So, there you have it, Jesus' summary of what you find on the two tables of God's moral law. One of those tables deals with loving God, and the other one deals with loving your neighbor. And of course, the key word there is love. This is not just an arbitrary set of rules. It's not a matter of God trying to ruin your fun. He's telling you the best way, the most loving way to live. And of course, most of us get it wrong, a lot of the time. But still, if you look at it, it's pretty much the perfect guide to living a successful life. If everybody just lived by the commandments, I think the world might quickly become a much better place. Now, historically speaking, people have struggled to figure out which of the commandments belongs on which table because, well, the Bible doesn't actually specify. I grew up believing that the first four commandments went on the first table because they deal explicitly with God. And the next six commandments belong on the second table because they deal with interpersonal relationships. You might say that the first table deals with vertical relationships and the second one with horizontal. But wouldn't you know it? Not everybody sees it that way. Over the centuries, a lot of really good scholars have put the fifth commandment on the first table, like this model that I've got here in studio. And that's the commandment that deals with honoring your parents. So why did they do that? Because your parents are just human beings, aren't they? But they're not just any human beings because, well, they created you. In your earliest years, your parents really kind of stood in God's place. They were the way that you were supposed to learn about what God is like. Now, I'm not convinced that I did an excellent job of that as a dad because I'm a rather flawed human being, but I was aware that Gene and I kind of served as intermediaries between our kids and God, at least to the point where they grew up and acquired the ability to exercise their own free will. From that point forward, our job shifted from regulating our kids to praying for them and continuing to point them toward the Creator. But in the very beginning, parents hold a place in a child's life that is somewhat analogous to the role that God plays in my life. That's why some medieval rabbis rightfully said that the fifth commandment could fit on the first table because, well, it's a vertical relationship. And when you do that, some people have noticed you suddenly get a very interesting pattern. It's almost like the commandments on the two separate tables kind of start to line up with each other. They show the same principles applied in different directions. On the first table, you get a principle for how to relate to God, and then on the second table, you get that same principle applied to interpersonal relationships. Now, I've got to admit, this is not an original idea with me because I learned it from a well-known teacher of the Torah, Dr. Foreman. But you know, the more I look at it, the more it begins to make sense. Now, unfortunately, we're not going to have time to unpack this in a lot of detail today because I'm already more than halfway through this show, but maybe I can get you studying this for yourself. What is the very first commandment? Here's what it says in Exodus 20. I am the Lord your God who brought you out of the land of Egypt, out of the house of slavery. You shall have no other gods before me. So what's that telling you to do? Well, it's telling you not to ignore God. Your relationship to the one who made you is too important to compromise by rejecting your Creator. So, assuming that the fifth commandment fits on the first table, what would the first commandment on the second table be? Well, it would be, you shall not murder. And what's that telling us to do? It's telling us to value other people. You don't get to terminate another member of the human race just because you don't like them or because they're standing in the way of your ambitions. So on one table, we have a command telling you, you don't get to toss God aside when you think his presence is standing in your way. And then on the other table, you have a parallel commandment telling you the same thing about your horizontal relationships with other people. We're being told to value the existence of God and our fellow human beings. And wouldn't you know it? You find the same kind of parallel with the second commandment, which reads like this. You shall not make for yourself a carved image, or any likeness of anything that is in heaven above, or that is in the earth beneath, or that is in the water under the earth. You shall not bow down to them or serve them, for I, the Lord your God, am a jealous God, visiting the iniquity of the fathers on the children to the third and fourth generation of those who hate me, but showing steadfast love to thousands of those who love me and keep my commandments. What it's saying is that we're not supposed to insert any other God into our relationship, nothing between us and the one who made us. So what do you find in the same position on the second table? Again, assuming the fifth commandment goes on the first table, you shall not commit adultery. And of course, that's reminding us that you're not supposed to insert a third party into your marriage. Or if you're not married, you're not supposed to insert yourself into someone else's marriage. These are parallel concepts. Again, it's not original with me. I'm not all that clever. These are the observations of some pretty bright medieval sages. But they're telling us, whether it's describing our vertical relationship with God or our horizontal relationship with others, it's telling us don't betray relationships. And even though we're going to unpack each of these commandments just a little more in future episodes, let me throw a little bit of extra light on this one just to get you thinking. The second and seventh commandments are really a command against cheating. They emphasize the sacred nature of covenant relationships. And there's this really fascinating link between the sins of idolatry and adultery that I don't have time to show you before we take a break. So hang tight. I'll be right back.
2: Life can throw a lot at us. Sometimes we don't have all the answers. But that's where the Bible comes in. It's our guide to a more fulfilling life. Here at the Voice of Prophecy, we've created the Discover Bible Guides to be your guide to the Bible. They're designed to be simple, easy to use, and provide answers to many of life's toughest questions. And they're absolutely free. So jump online now or give us a call and start your journey of discovery.
0: All right, just before the break, I was talking about the second and seventh commandments. The second forbids the practice of idolatry, which is adding other gods to your sacred relationship with the Creator. And the seventh commandment prohibits adding other people to the sacred relationship you have with your spouse. Now, I don't know if you've ever noticed this, but way back when, in ancient history, there were religious prostitutes that often worked in the pagan temples. And a few years back, I found myself wondering, what did these have to do with each other? I mean, these were temples dedicated to multiple gods in direct violation of the second commandment. And when you line up the tables of the law, the commandment against idolatry appears to be related to the prohibition on adultery. So is there an intellectual connection? The answer is yes. I mean, just think about it. Adultery is an attempt to take a shortcut to a genuine human relationship. Today, the most prominent example we have of breaking the commandment is probably the explosion of porn here in the West. What you get with a prostitute or with pornography is an attempt to get some of the benefits of a relationship without the actual relationship. There's no accountability, there's no love, there's no respect, there's just a selfish attempt to bypass the hard work required of an authentic, loving relationship. And the same thing happens with idolatry. What people did way back when was create a bunch of gods in their own image. Gods who exhibited all kinds of flawed behavior, ranging from violence to sexual immorality. I mean, just go and read the ancient mythology. Read the stories of Zeus. And because all of us, or at least most of us, carry some sense of guilt over our own shortcomings and sins, we feel the need to address that guilt. So what did the ancients do? They paid off their imperfect gods. All they had to do was give a little money at the temple, offer a quick sacrifice, and then go on living however they pleased. It was another shortcut, an attempt to reap the benefits of a genuine relationship with God, but again, without responsibility, no accountability, without the love and hard work that goes into genuine, rewarding relationships. So both idolatry and adultery are actually shortcuts that rob you of an authentic human life. They're violations of sacred covenant relationships. And at the end of the day, it only makes sense to observe these laws because you're cheating yourself when you break them. Okay, maybe let's look at one more set of parallel commandments before we wrap things up. The third one, found in Exodus 20, says this: "You shall not take the name of the Lord your God in vain, for the Lord will not hold him guiltless who takes his name in vain." So what exactly does that mean? Well, the way I learned it growing up was that it's a prohibition against cussing. And of course, the Bible does condemn what it calls foolish speech, and it tells us to hold the sacred name of God in the highest regard. But what's the essence of the commandment? Well, there's an important clue over in the book of Revelation, which shows us a group of people with a profound relationship with Christ. And this is how it describes them. "Then I looked, and behold, on Mount Zion stood the Lamb, and with him 144,000 who had his name and his Father's name written on their foreheads." Now, Mount Zion, of course, is the sacred mountain of God. And the people who get to stand there with the Lamb or Christ, well, they have the Father's name written on their foreheads. And of course, it's symbolic language. It's not talking about a physical mark. It's talking about God's character. You may have noticed that when we say someone has good character, we'll say they have a good name. And that's because, historically speaking, your name was supposed to be your character. These people have the Father's name in their foreheads because they exhibit the character of God. And here's how the description continues. "It is these who have not defiled themselves with women, for they are virgins. It is these who follow the Lamb wherever he goes. These have been redeemed from mankind as firstfruits for God and the Lamb. And in their mouth no lie was found, for they are blameless." So, the commandment against taking God's name in vain is dealing with a whole lot more than just your language. It's telling you, if you're going to call yourself a believer, if you're going to associate with God, then make sure it counts. Make sure your character lines up with God's character so that his name on you doesn't become a public lie about who he is. And what would be the corresponding parallel commandment on the second table? You shall not steal. In other words, do not take what doesn't belong to you. If you're going to take God's name, make sure you have the right to do that. Don't run around calling yourself a Christian if you're not going to live like Jesus. And yes, that's a really tall order for most people, and I know for sure I still fall a long way short of the glory of God. Just go and ask my family. I'm sure they can help you uncover a lot of my flaws because they're the primary victims of my imperfection. But still, when you're learning to ride a bike, there's a huge difference between falling off while you're trying to learn and throwing your bike in the lake and rejecting it, saying, "That's it, no more bike," but wearing your cycling gear around town to convince people you're an avid cyclist. I'll be right back after this.
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0: All right, the clock on the wall assures me I've rattled on way too long, but let me recap what I'm saying because, well, we're going to spend a lot more time looking at the Ten Commandments really carefully. And we're going to ask ourselves if they don't make really good sense, if they're not an important key to finding an authentic human existence. We started today by exploring the decision in Louisiana, which appears to be an attempt to force God's moral law on everybody using the power of the state. That's a mistake because, well, God doesn't force people. I mean, take a moment to read through the Bible. I mean, all of it. And you'll see God believes in freedom of choice, ultimately even the choice to reject Him. The Ten Commandments are a personal code of ethics, something God intends for you to internalize because you're interested in a relationship with Him, and you're interested in living the best life possible. They're not supposed to be a bludgeon that you use on other people. Then we explored the possibility that maybe the Fifth Commandment, the one that tells us to honor your parents, well, it might not belong on the second table because it's not exactly describing a horizontal relationship like number 6 through 10. Your parents are not exactly on the same level as you because they created you. They gave you life. It's more of a vertical thing. And then, once we thought about the possibility that there are 5 commandments on each table, we started to line them up. We compared them and asked ourselves if the 5 laws on each table were each describing an important principle. On the first table, those principles are applied to our vertical relationship with God. And then on the second table, we find those same 5 principles applied to our horizontal relationships with each other. And then, I ran out of time, and you can finish exploring the other 4 commandments. Ask yourself this. Is there a relationship between resting on the Sabbath and not bearing false witness? I think there is, and I think that the ancient rabbis who studied this were onto something. But of course, what I want to do is encourage you to read this for yourself. So go ahead, give it a try, see what you find. And if you want some help getting started in your studies, maybe go to BibleStudies.com, where the good people at the Voice of Prophecy have provided an unbelievable lineup of free resources. That's right, free, to help you read the Bible like you've never read it before. I want you to find the satisfaction, the deep, lasting peace that comes from living in harmony with the one who made you. Because honestly, that's the secret to living an authentic life. Thanks for joining me today. I'm Sean Boonstra, and you've been watching another episode of Authentic. You want to help more people see Authentic for free? 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

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Plan ahead. 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A storm watch means conditions are possible within the next 48 hours. A storm warning means it's expected within 36. Secure your home. Bring in loose items, check your drains, roof, and windows. And most importantly, get your information from official sources, NEMO and the St. Lucia Met Office. 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I'm in it to prepare. 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
1: Working with integrity. The Bible places great value on honest work. Colossians chapter 3 and verse 23 reminds us, whatever you do, work at it with all your heart as working for the Lord. Integrity in our jobs and businesses honors God and builds trust with others. Families should value diligence. They should value honesty, and they should also value responsibility in their financial pursuits. When income is earned through integrity, it brings peace and it brings dignity. Teaching children the value of hard work prepares them to contribute positively to society and their communities.
0: I am Aletta St. Omer, and this has been Financial Matters. Thank you so much for listening.
2: Seventh-day Adventists believe the Holy Scriptures, Old and New Testaments, are the written Word of God, given by divine inspiration. The inspired authors spoke and wrote as they were moved by the Holy Spirit. In this Word, God has committed to humanity the knowledge necessary for salvation. The Holy Scriptures are the supreme, authoritative, and the infallible revelation of His will. They are the standard of His character, the test of experience, the definitive revealer of doctrines, and the trustworthy record of God's acts in history.

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1: 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And now, here's our Creation Moments host, Ian Taylor.
2: The shell of the giant pink queen conch is made of such remarkable material that scientists speak of its design even while they may say that it is a product of evolutionary chance. The beautiful shell is made of a form of calcium carbonate called aragonite, yet it is structured in such a way that it resists fractures 100 to 1,000 times better than aragonite normally would. The conch's secret is that it combines the aragonite with protein. Further, its shell is made up of three layers of aragonite. The middle layer is structured around a rectangular rod of aragonite sheathed in protein. This duplex rod is then bundled with others into a larger beam, and the larger beam is in turn bundled with others to produce an even larger beam than that. This complex arrangement gives the shell its extraordinary strength. Pressure that would normally cause a catastrophic crack in normal aragonite merely scatters the pressure into thousands of tiny cracks. Material scientists studying the conch shell refer to this as a high-performance composite structure. They hope to apply the principles learned from the conch shell to make stronger building materials, bridges, and even space vehicles. If such sophisticated design could arise without a designer, modern companies would surely be wasting their time hiring highly paid designers to improve their products.
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4: He was a young man with everything ahead of him, but after being tricked into embarrassing himself online, he felt he couldn't go on. The family tragically lost a son on July 27, 2022. A Nigerian man was extradited to the US to face prosecution. There's a lot here. Don't trust people online, for one. But if you mess up, you can go on. The sun comes up tomorrow. If his dad could have, he'd have told the boy, "It's okay, son. Everyone makes mistakes. This will pass. Life will go on." David, Solomon, Manasseh, Paul, Zacchaeus, Mary Magdalene, Rahab, Peter. They all messed up. Big. But God forgave them all, and we'll see them all in heaven. Jeremiah 31:34, God says, "I will forgive their iniquity, and I will remember their sin no more." You got to remember that today. Whatever you've done, God loves you and will forgive you.

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1: 7th-day Adventists believe the Holy Scriptures, Old and New Testaments, are the written Word of God, given by divine inspiration. The inspired authors spoke and wrote as they were moved by the Holy Spirit. In this Word, God has committed to humanity the knowledge necessary for salvation. The Holy Scriptures are the supreme, authoritative, and the infallible revelation of His will. They are the standard of His character, the test of experience, the definitive revealer of doctrines, and the trustworthy record of God's acts in history.

moms, dads, and everybody listening on Breeze FM. Today, my story is entitled, A Happy Heart. Before we begin, let us listen to a

Treble was walking home from work when she heard something beautiful. It was music. People were singing hymns through loudspeakers in her neighborhood. As she listened, a song about trusting Jesus touched her heart. She wanted to know where the music was coming from, who was singing, and why they were gathered. But because she was in such a hurry and had to get to work, she couldn't get to ask them. Mrs. Treble was a busy mother of two children. She used to work as a cashier and was now a manager at a furniture store. Every day, she passed by the same speakers, and every day, she heard the same singing and some people preaching from the Bible. Still, she never stopped to listen for long. One day, Miss Treble found out where the singing and preaching came from. It was a special Bible meeting. Her neighbor, Miki, wanted her to go with her. But Miss Treble kindly said, "No thank you, I'm busy." Later, another neighbor called Fifia invited her again. Mrs. Treble shook her head and said, "I don't have the time." However, Miss Treble was curious about what was happening at the meetings. So she decided to go on the weekend when she had free time. She arrived. When she arrived, the preacher and his family welcomed her with warm smiles, and everyone was so friendly. She felt right at home. At the meetings, Miss Treble began to understand the Bible better. She loved learning that God wasn't far away, that he wanted to be close to her through worship every day and be her best friends. After 6 months of learning and growing in her faith, Miss Treble made a big decision and she chose to be baptized. She was one of the first 5 people in Wallowis to join the Adventist Church. She was so happy, but her journey wasn't easy. Some of her family didn't understand and called her mean names, but she stayed kind and tried to explain what she had learned from the Bible. Then something even harder happened. Miss Treble had a stroke and had to leave the island to get medical help in New Caledonia, and later in Australia. It was a scary time, but she kept trusting in God. She kept reading and praying the Bible. Miss Treble never gave up her faith. 17 years later, she's still best friends with God and looks forward to the day when he comes again. Miss Treble is excited about something special. A new center of influence will be built near her home. She hopes it will help more people in Wallowis to learn about God just like she did. Well, just like she got teased for her faith, you might too. But don't forget,

0: So, do you like my drawing?
1: Wow, that's good.
0: Really? Do you think it's worth $1 million?
1: No.
2: You said it was good.
1: Yeah, but not $1 million good.
0: Well, Rembrandt did a painting and it got $1 million.
1: It's good, but you can't expect $1 million for it.
0: Hmm.
3: There is often a great difference between the reward we expect for our efforts and what we deserve.
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3: Good deeds can and should be done, but they are not worth the reward of eternal life in heaven. Nothing we can offer God is that valuable. Heaven is available to us only through Jesus. 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
7: Seventh-day Adventists believe the universal church is composed of all who truly believe in Christ. But in the last days, a time of widespread apostasy, a remnant has been called out to keep the commandments of God and the faith of Jesus. This remnant announces the arrival of the judgment hour, proclaims salvation through Christ, and heralds the approach of his second advent. This proclamation is symbolized by the three angels of Revelation 14. It coincides with the work of judgment in heaven and results in a work of repentance and reform on earth. Every believer is called to have a personal part in this worldwide witness.

0: In the stillness of the morning, in the quietness of the night, there is a voice calling to come up higher. 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
1: 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You will learn about home remedies, how to reverse and prevent these diseases. God said that He wishes above all things that thou mayest prosper and be in health, even as thy soul prospereth.

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1: 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Enjoy the following reading of God's Word.
2: Chapter 18. Now it came to pass in the third year of Hoshea, son of Elah, king of Israel, that Hezekiah, the son of Ahaz, king of Judah, began to reign. 25 years old was he when he began to reign, and he reigned 29 years in Jerusalem. His mother's name was Abi, the daughter of Zechariah. And he did that which was right in the sight of the Lord, according to all that David his father did. He removed the high places, and brake the images, and cut down the groves, and brake in pieces the brazen serpent that Moses had made. For unto those days the children of Israel did burn incense to it, and he called it Nehushtan. He trusted in the Lord God of Israel, so that after him was none like him among all the nations of Judah, nor any that were before him. For he clave to the Lord, and departed not from following him, but kept his commandments, which the Lord commanded Moses. And the Lord was with him, and he prospered whithersoever he went forth. And he rebelled against the king of Assyria, and served him not. He smote the Philistines even unto Gaza, and the borders thereof, from the tower of the watchman to the fenced city. And it came to pass in the fourth year of King Hezekiah, which was the seventh year of Hoshea, son of Elah, king of Israel, that Shalmaneser, king of Assyria, came up against Samaria and besieged it. And at the end of 3 years they took it, even in the sixth year of Hezekiah, that is the ninth year of Hoshea, king of Israel, Samaria was taken. And the king of Assyria did carry away Israel unto Assyria, and put them in Hala and in Habor by the river of Gozan, and in the cities of the Medes, because they obeyed not the voice of the Lord their God, but transgressed his covenant, and all that Moses the servant of the Lord commanded, and would not hear them, nor do them. Now in the 14th year of King Hezekiah did Sennacherib, king of Assyria, come up against all the fenced cities of Judah, and took them. And Hezekiah, king of Judah, sent to the king of Assyria to Lachish, saying, I have offended, return from me, that which thou puttest on me will I bear. And the king of Assyria appointed unto Hezekiah, king of Judah, 300 talents of silver and 30 talents of gold. And Hezekiah gave him all the silver that was found in the house of the Lord, and in the treasures of the king's house. At that time did Hezekiah cut off the gold from the doors of the temple of the Lord, and from the pillars which Hezekiah, king of Judah, had overlaid, and gave it to the king of Assyria. And the king of Assyria sent Tartan and Rabsaris and Rabshakeh from Lachish to King Hezekiah with a great host against Jerusalem. And they went up and came to Jerusalem, and when they were come up, they came and stood by the conduit of the upper pool, which is in the highway of the fuller's field. And when they had called to the king, there came out to them Eliakim the son of Hilkiah, which was over the household, and Shebna the scribe, and Joah the son of Asaph the recorder. And Rabshakeh said unto them, Speak ye now to Hezekiah, thus saith the king of Assyria, What confidence is this wherein thou trustest? Thou sayest, but they are but vain words, I have counsel and strength for the war. Now on whom dost thou trust, that thou rebellest against me? Now behold, thou trustest upon the staff of this bruised reed, even upon Egypt, on which of man lean, it will go into his hand and pierce it. So is Pharaoh king of Egypt unto all that trust on him. But if ye say unto me, We trust in the Lord our God, is not that he, whose high places and whose altars Hezekiah hath taken away, and hath said to Judah and Jerusalem, Ye shall worship before this altar in Jerusalem? Now therefore, I pray thee, give pledges to my lord the king of Assyria, and I will deliver thee 2,000 horses, if thou be able on thy part to set riders upon them. How then wilt thou turn away the face of one captain of the least of my master's servants, and put thy trust in Egypt for chariots and for horsemen? Am I now come up without the Lord against this place to destroy it? The Lord said to me, Go up against this land and destroy it. Then said Eliakim the son of Hilkiah and Shebna and Joah unto Rabshakeh, Speak, I pray thee, to thy servants in the Syrian language, for we understand it, and talk not with us in the Jews' language in the ears of the people that are on the wall. But Rabshakeh said unto them, Hath my master sent me to thy master and to thee to speak these words? Hath he not sent me to the men which sit on the wall, that they may eat their own dung and drink their own piss with you? Then Rabshakeh stood and cried with a loud voice in the Jews' language and spake, saying, Hear the word of the great king, the king of Assyria. Thus saith the king, Let not Hezekiah deceive you, for he shall not be able to deliver you out of his hand. Neither let Hezekiah make you trust in the Lord, saying, The Lord will surely deliver us, and this city shall not be delivered into the hand of the king of Assyria. Hearken not to Hezekiah, for thus saith the king of Assyria, Make an agreement with me by a present, and come out to me, and then eat ye every man of his own vine, and every one of his fig tree, and drink ye every one the waters of his cistern, until I come and take you away to a land like your own land, a land of corn and wine, a land of bread and vineyards, a land of oil, olive, and of honey, that ye may live and not die. Hearken not unto Hezekiah when he persuaded you, saying, The Lord will deliver us. Hath any of the gods of the nations delivered at all his land out of the hand of the king of Assyria? Where are the gods of Hamath and of Arpad? Where are the gods of Sepharvaim, Hena, and Eva? Have they delivered Samaria out of mine hand? Who are they among all the gods of the countries that have delivered their country out of mine hand, that the Lord should deliver Jerusalem out of mine hand? But the people held their peace, and answered him not a word, for the king's commandment was, saying, Answer him not. Then came Eliakim, the son of Hilkiah, which was over the household, and Shebna the scribe, and Joah the son of Asaph the recorder, to Hezekiah with their clothes rent, and told him the words of Rabshakeh. And it came to pass, when King Hezekiah heard it, that he rent his clothes, and covered himself with sackcloth, and went into the house of the Lord. And he sent Eliakim, which was over the household, and Shebna the scribe, and the elders of the priests, covered with sackcloth, to Isaiah the prophet, the son of Amoz. And they said unto him, Thus saith Hezekiah, This day is a day of trouble, and of rebuke, and blasphemy, for the children are come to the birth, and there is not strength to bring forth. It may be the Lord thy God will hear all the words of Rabshakeh, whom the king of Assyria his master has sent to reproach the living God, and will reprove the words which the Lord thy God hath heard. Wherefore lift up thy prayer for the remnant that are left. So the servants of King Hezekiah came to Isaiah, and Isaiah said unto them, Thus shall ye say to your master, Thus saith the Lord, Be not afraid of the words which thou hast heard, with which the servants of the king of Assyria have blasphemed me. Behold, I will send a blast upon him, and he shall hear a rumor, and shall return to his own land, and I will cause him to fall by the sword in his own land. So Rabshakeh returned and found the king of Assyria warring against Libna, for he had heard that he was departed from Lachish. And when he heard say of Tirhakah, king of Ethiopia, Behold, he has come out to fight against thee, he sent messengers again unto Hezekiah, saying, Thus shall ye speak to Hezekiah, king of Judah, saying, Let not thy God in whom thou trustest deceive thee, saying, Jerusalem shall not be delivered into the hand of the king of Assyria. Behold, thou hast heard what the kings of Assyria have done to all lands by destroying them utterly, and shalt thou be delivered? Have the gods of the nations delivered them which my fathers have destroyed, as Gozan and Haran, Rezeph, and the children of Aden, which were in Thelazar? Where is the king of Hamath, and the king of Arpad, and the king of the cities of Sepharvaim, of Hena, and Iva? And Hezekiah received the letter of the hand of the messengers, and read it. And Hezekiah went up into the house of the Lord, and spread it before the Lord. And Hezekiah prayed before the Lord, and said, O Lord God of Israel, which dwellest between the cherubims, Thou art the God, even thou alone. Of all the kingdoms of the earth, thou hast made heaven and earth. Lord, bow down thine ear and hear. Open, Lord, thine eyes and see, and hear the words of Sennacherib, which has sent him to reproach the living God. Of a truth, Lord, the kings of Assyria have destroyed the nations and their lands, and have cast their gods into the fire, for they were no gods, but the work of men's hands, wood and stone. Therefore they have destroyed them. Now therefore, O Lord our God, I beseech thee, save thou us out of his hand, that all the kingdoms of the earth may know that thou art the Lord God, even thou only. Then Isaiah the son of Amoz sent to Hezekiah, saying, Thus saith the Lord God of Israel, that which thou hast prayed to me against Sennacherib, king of Assyria, I have heard. This is the word that the Lord has spoken concerning him. The virgin, the daughter of Zion, hath despised thee, and laughed thee to scorn. The daughter of Jerusalem hath shaken her head at thee. Whom hast thou reproached and blasphemed, and against whom hast thou exalted thy voice, and lifted up thine eyes on high, even against the Holy One of Israel? By thy messengers thou hast reproached the Lord, and hast said, With the multitude of my chariots I am come up to the height of the mountains, to the sides of Lebanon, and will cut down the tall cedar trees thereof, and the choice fir trees thereof, and I will enter into the lodgings of his borders, and into the forest of his Carmel. I have digged and drunk strange waters, and with the sole of my feet have I dried up all the rivers of besieged places. Hast thou not heard long ago how I have done it? And of ancient times that I have formed it, now have I brought it to pass, that thou shouldest be to lay waste fenced cities into ruinous heaps. Therefore their inhabitants were of small power. They were dismayed and confounded. They were as the grass of the field, and as the green herb, as the grass on the housetops, and as corn blasted before it be grown up. But I know thy abode, and thy going out, and thy coming in, and thy rage against me, because thy rage against me, and thy tumult is come up into mine ears. Therefore I will put my hook in thy nose, and my bridle in thy lips, and I will turn thee back by the way which thou camest. And this shall be a sign unto thee. Ye shall eat this year such things as grow of themselves, and in the second year that which springeth of the same. And in the third year sow ye, and reap, and plant vineyards, and eat the fruits thereof. And the remnant that is escaped of the house of Judah shall yet again take root downward and bear fruit upward. For out of Jerusalem shall go forth a remnant, and they that escape out of Mount Zion, the zeal of the Lord of hosts shall do this. Therefore thus saith the Lord concerning the king of Assyria, He shall not come into this city, nor shoot an arrow there, nor come before it with shield, nor cast a bank against it. By the way that he came, by the same shall he return, and shall not come into this city, saith the Lord. For I will defend this city to save it, for mine own sake, and for my servant David's sake. And it came to pass that night, that the angel of the Lord went out and smote in the camp of the Assyrians 185,000. And when they arose early in the morning, behold, they were all dead corpses. So Sennacherib, king of Assyria, departed and went, and returned and dwelt at Nineveh. And it came to pass, as he was worshipping in the house of Nisroch his god, that Adramelech and Sarezer his son smote him with the sword, and they escaped into the land of Armenia. And Esarhaddon his son reigned in his stead.
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0: Seventh-day Adventists believe God has revealed in Scripture the authentic and historical account of His creative activity. He created the universe, and in a recent six-day creation, the Lord made the heavens and the earth, the sea and all that is in them, and rested on the seventh. Thus, He established a day as a perpetual memorial of the work He performed and completed during six literal days that, together with the Sabbath, constituted the same unit of time that we call a week today. The first man and woman were made in the image of God as a crowning work of creation, given dominion over the world and charged with responsibility to care for it. When the world was finished, it was very good, declaring the glory of God.
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2: God, we can hear the Lord speak to our hearts and show us wondrous things out of His Word. And I have to tell you, I'm very excited to talk about our subject tonight. We're going to be talking about a heavenly model home that God has given to us. And as we prepare our hearts to receive this message, I would like to do as has been our custom night after night, that if you are able to, I would like to invite you to reverently kneel before the Lord as I do the same. And if you cannot kneel, then you bow your heads where you are, but let's all approach the Lord reverently at this time as we study His words. Loving Father, we are so grateful. We thank You so much for the privilege of prayer. We thank You, dear God, that we can come to You, and day after day and night after night, You have truly been speaking to our hearts. I thank You for all of Your appointed ministers whom You have represented Yourself through, and I pray that the words of God have not fallen on deaf ears. Please, Father, we ask You to forgive us of our sins, and that You will cleanse us from all unrighteousness, and that You will purify us with the blood of Jesus and allow His lovely righteousness to be our own, not simply by a proclamation, but also by demonstration. We ask that the life of Christ may be lived out within us and through us for Your glory. And may You give us instruction this evening, and may You truly grant us the presence of Your Holy Spirit, that He may come and open our eyes and help us behold wondrous things out of Your Word. This is our prayer that we do ask in Jesus' name. Amen. You know, if there's one thing that we have to be very careful of as the people of God, living in these very last moments of Earth's history, is we must be mindful that we ever keep before us our identity. It is imperative that we do not suffer with what the grand majority of the world is suffering with today, which is an identity crisis. Many a times people like to associate themselves with different classes, different groups, and different sects. But we need to understand that God has a very important identity that He has given to us. In other words, if somebody were to ask you, why are you a Seventh-day Adventist? I hope you have a better answer than, because my mother and father are. I hope you would have a better answer than simply saying, well, we grew up like that. I hope you would have a better answer than saying, well, that's how it is back home. We need to understand why we are who we are. And if somebody were to say, where can we find the very heritage of this movement that is known as Seventh-day Adventists? You know the best chapter in the Bible I would take them to? I would take them to Revelation chapter 10. Turn there with me. The Bible tells us in Revelation to chapter 10, it is a history both of the Advent movement as well as the Seventh-day Adventists. You see, if I were to ask you a question, how many of you are Adventists? I would imagine several of us would raise our hands. And to a degree, rightfully so, for we do look forward to the second coming of Christ. But so do Pentecostals, and so do Baptists, and so do many others. And we know that we are a distinct organization. We are distinct people from these other various groups. That's why we are more than simply Adventists. We are Seventh-day Adventists. Can the church say amen? Now, understanding this, Revelation 10 gives us a history that actually starts with the Advent movement, but then it transitions into the Seventh-day Adventist movement. And it's found in Revelation, the 10th chapter. Now, I have to let you know that I am not going to be able to go verse by verse. I believe the best way to study the Bible is to go verse by verse. We're told in the book Education, page 189, fourth paragraph, that the verse by verse method of study is most beneficial. So you will find that if you really want to understand anything in the Bible, the best way to come to an understanding is to go verse by verse. Now, I believe going verse by verse through Revelation 10, you would see beyond a shadow of a doubt that by time we get to the end of the book, you will see that there's only one group on planet Earth that can do what this Bible says. So in Revelation, the 10th chapter, and if you're there, please say amen. The Bible gives us a picture. It talks about a mighty angel that came down from heaven, and the angel had a message. The angel had a message that he gave to John, but John was a representation of God's people. And as the angel was giving the message to John, John began to do something in the form of a little book that was closed, but now it was open. And it says in Revelation chapter 10, and I want you to see what it says as we consider verses 8 to 10. The Bible says in Revelation 10, 8 to 10, it says, "And the voice which I heard from heaven spake unto me again and said, Go and take the little book which is open in the hand of the angel which standeth upon the sea and upon the earth. And I went unto the angel and said unto him, Give me the little book. And he said to me, Take it and eat it up, and it shall make thy belly bitter, but it shall be in thy mouth sweet as honey. And I took the little book out of the angel's hands and ate it up, and it was in my mouth sweet as honey. And as soon as I had eaten it, my belly was bitter." This is none other. Of course, the book of Revelation is given to us in symbols. That's why when you read Revelation chapter 1, it talks about there were many signs that God confirmed unto his servants. So therefore, Revelation is a very symbolic book. And when you look at these items here, it talks about a mighty angel. I believe that angel was Jesus. In fact, I don't believe it. I know it. And that angel was none other than Christ. And when Christ came down, he had a revelation that he wanted to give to his people. And there was a little book that was closed. And if you study the book of Daniel, you will find that there was things in the book of Daniel that was sealed and closed up and could not be properly understood, especially Daniel chapter 8. It was when Daniel had that vision and he began to see this unto 2,300 days, and then shall the sanctuary be cleansed. If you read Daniel 8, 15 and onward, you will see that Daniel did not have a proper understanding of that prophecy, and he wanted to understand it, and God said it's going to be sealed up until the times of the end. Well, now this book that was once closed is now open. Now Daniel chapter 8 especially can be understood. And as it was being understood by the people of old, they began to look at the fact that they said, well, if the sanctuary is going to be cleansed, their understanding was that the earth constituted the sanctuary, and therefore, if it's going to be cleansed, that means that Christ is going to come back to the earth, and hence a worldwide message went about. And they were telling everyone that time was going to be finished in October 22, 1844. This was the work of the Advent movement. This was the work of what movement? Were there Seventh-day Adventists giving this message? No. So therefore, this was the work of the Advent movement. But what happened was the Adventist movement, when they were giving this message, they had a misunderstanding. They thought that the earth constituted the sanctuary when they did not understand that there was actually a sanctuary in heaven. That had to come after the bitter belly experience, or what is better known in history as the great disappointment. Well, it was after this disappointment that something else took place. And it is spelled out in very simple words in Revelation 10, but now we're going to look at verse 11. If I had to sum up the purpose of the Seventh-day Adventist Church into two words, it would be these two words in Revelation 10 and verse 11. The Bible says in Revelation 10 and verse 11, it says, "And he said unto me, Thou must do something." What is it they must do? Prophesy. It says, "Thou must prophesy again before many peoples and nations and tongues and kings." So the Bible makes it very clear that it was after this bitter belly experience, after a great disappointment, it was after this experience that now people started to come together. They started to study their Bibles more carefully. And as they began to do this, they realized that it was not that God was wrong. They realized they were wrong. And as they had a better understanding that there is a sanctuary in heaven, Christ did make a special move, but it was not to come to the earth, but it was to move from one place called the holy place and move into the most holy place. Amen. So once that was understood, God says, very good. Now that you understand that, go and prophesy again. If I had to sum up the movement of Seventh-day Adventists into two words, those two words would be that we are a movement that have been called by God to prophesy again. Now, when you think of the word again, you generally think of a repetition. Is that right? That's what you think of when you think of the word again. So I decided to look it up. I said, what does this word, what does this mean again when it says prophesy again? So look at that. It says right there, when you look up this word, prophesy again, or the, specifically the word again, you will notice two words that are highlighted in yellow. They're very important words. The first term says once more. Well, that's what we understand. Once more is definitely doing something again or repeated. But here's the question. What is it that they must prophesy? I'm gonna be fairly intellectual with you. Please allow me to speak to your brain for a moment. Is that all right? Don't worry, I'm gonna get to your heart in a second. So I want you to think about this. Prophesy. Are we called to prophesy? But are we all prophets? So are we all called to prophesy? I heard yes and no. You sound like the mixed multitude. Are we all called to prophesy? Yes, but are we all prophets? No. So therefore, that means that the term prophesy must go beyond telling the future. Because that's something generally you would see prophets do. Is that right? They'll tell you before it comes to pass so that when it comes to pass, you might believe. John 14, 29. Well, that means then that there's another meaning to the word prophesy. And that other meaning of the word prophesy is not simply to foretell, but also to tell forth, to proclaim. Now, everybody in this room, in one way or another, whether you are a 6-year-old child or you are a 60-year-old adult, every single one of us in this room, in some shape, form, or size, we all can proclaim God's words. Is that right? That's why we all can prophesy. But it didn't just say prophesy, it says prophesy again. And the first term we're looking at when we think of again is once more. What is it that has to be told to the world once more? This is a question that requires an answer. What would you say? What is it that has to be? I want you to make it nice and simple for me. What is it that has to be told to the world once more? The second coming of Jesus. Is that what I heard? Okay. Well, that's true. That's true. But does God need us to tell people that Jesus is coming again? Were there Baptists before Seventh-day Adventists? Did Baptists tell people Jesus was coming again? So why does God need us? You follow that? Now we're thinking. Now you're thinking. In other words, brothers and sisters, what I'm doing right now is I'm imagining myself in class back in New Hampshire, and I'm sitting before my missionaries. And what I would do is I would talk with the missionaries and make sure they know what they believe. When the Bible says that you must prophesy, proclaim again, there's something that has to be repeated. But the question is, what is it that needs to be repeated? Well, it's very simple. Only because of time. Oh, if we had time, we would transition this sanctuary into a classroom. But only because of time, I'm going to go ahead and help you with the answer. Is that okay? Yes. Brothers and sisters, was there a message given before October 22, 1844 that said, fear God and give glory to him for the hour of his judgment has come? What message? What is that message called? First angel's message. So when the Bible says thou must prophesy again, we must repeat the what message? The first angel's message. We've got to give the first angel's message again. The only difference is when we give the first angel's message, what makes us different from the Advent movement is that they had a misunderstanding of the sanctuary. But what is different about the Seventh Day Adventist movement is that we have a perfect understanding of the sanctuary. You get that? So we're going to repeat the message, but with a right. Good class. Now, was the second angel's message given before October 22, 1844? Yes, it was given in the summer of October 22, 1844. So what also has to be repeated or stated once more is the second angel's message. Is that right? Very good. So now, we understand. Now, I guess it would probably be a trick question. Was the third angel's message given before October 22, 1844? You sound like the mixed multitude again. Ladies and gentlemen, the third angel's message was not given before October 22, 1844. I want to make that crystal clear. It was after the disappointment that they studied and then they searched and then they realized, they said, wait a minute, there's no sanctuary on earth, but there is a sanctuary in heaven. And when they said there's a sanctuary in heaven, they said there's a holy place and a most holy place. And in the most holy place, there's one piece of furniture. What's that furniture called? The ark. And inside the ark was God's commandments. And when they started to study God's commandments, they realized there was a what commandment being missed? A fourth commandment that was not being remembered. And as a result of that, they began to study. And lo and behold, as they studied it, this is how they came in contact with the third angel's message, which was a call to keep God's commandments and the faith of Jesus. So the third angel's message did not come into the picture until after the disappointment of October 22, 1844. Do you understand?
3: Yes.
2: That means that that last word there becomes relevant. When it said once more, that applies to repeating the first and second angel's message. But when it says furthermore, that now includes the... You got it. You got it. Now, when I think about this, the third angel's message, let's go to Revelation 14, super quick. Revelation 14, very quickly. Revelation 14, and let's go to the third angel's message. Let's get an understanding of what this additional message was to what the Advent movement gave that now the Seventh-day Adventist movement must finish. In Revelation 14, when you look at verses 9 through 12, this is where you find the third angel's message. Now, in Revelation 14, 9 through 12, the Bible says, and the third angel followed them, saying with a loud voice, if any man worship the beast and his image and receive his mark in his forehead or in his hand, the same shall drink of the wine of the wrath of God, which is poured out without mixture into the cup of his indignation. And he shall be tormented with fire and brimstone in the presence of the holy angels and in the presence of the Lamb. And the smoke of their torment ascendeth up forever and ever. And they have no rest day or night, who worship the beast and his image, and whosoever receiveth the mark of his name. Here is the patience of the saints. Here are they that keep the commandments of God and the faith of Jesus Christ. So this marks up or makes up the third angel's message. This is the great finishing message to the previous two that will get Jesus to come back to this planet and bring us home. So then my next question is, what really is the purpose of the third angel's message? What is the whole purpose behind it? Because I believe understanding a message is important, but knowing the purpose of the message is far more important. There are a lot of people that know a lot of details about many things, but they don't understand the why they must give these details. And your why will always be stronger than your know-how. Your why will always be stronger than your know-how. Let me give you a little health point. How many of us find it a new revelation that we should exercise daily? How many of us, that's a new revelation. We never heard that before. How many of us never heard that? Okay, very good. I didn't see any hand go up. That means we all know that we should exercise daily. Now, here's the next question. How many of us do it? You get my point. My point is very simple. We know what we're supposed to do, but if you don't have a strong enough reason why, you won't do it. You understand that? So the why is always more important than the how. That's a simple point that God tries to bring across to our head. That's why when we teach the word of God, we should emphasize the reason why, as we also articulate the how. Why did God give us the third angel? What's the purpose? Well, let's watch it carefully. You see, when you look at the Bible tells us something about Jesus and his coming. And I want you to think about this with me. The Bible tells us in Luke 21 and verse 36, it says, watch ye therefore and pray how often? Pray always. It says, watch ye therefore and pray always that you may be accounted what? Worthy to escape all the things that shall come to pass and to do something. What is it that God wants you to do? He wants you to stand before the Son of Man. When everybody else are going to be praying for rocks to fall on them, when many of people are going to fall and bow down to the image of the beast, God actually says, I expect to have a people that's going to stand like Hananiah, Azariah, and Mishael when the rest of the world wants to bow down to the image of the beast. God says that I'm expecting to have a people in the last days of Earth's history that are going to stand though the heavens may fall. And therefore, Jesus says, you watch, you be prayerful always. He says, you make sure that you keep your mind so fixed on me that when the rest of the world, it would seem, bows down to that beast, God says, I want to know and I want to make sure that you are counted amongst my faithful few that will stand before the Son of Man. Now, watch this. That means then, when I look at this verse, that when Christ comes, he expects people to be standing for him when he comes. Are you following? Now, understanding that, again, the third angel's message. I thought about this. Here is the patience of the saints. Here are they that keep the commandments of God and the faith of Jesus. Then it says, and I looked. This is after the third angel's message is given and received. It says, and I looked, and behold, a white cloud. And upon the cloud, one sat like unto the Son of Man, having on his head a golden crown, and in his hand a sharp sickle. And another angel came out of the temple, crying with a loud voice to him that sat on the cloud, thrust in thy sickle and reap, for the time is come for thee to reap, for the harvest, the what? The harvest of the earth is ripe. This Bible verse tells me that the last message to be given to the world before Christ comes and the world comes to an end is none other than the third angel's message. So what that means is that the purpose of the third angel's message is to bring forth a message that produces an experience that enables you to stand when harvest time comes. Are you following that? The purpose of the third angel's message, allow me to repeat. The purpose of the third angel's message is that it's designed to bring a message that shall bring about an experience that will enable me to stand when harvest time comes. I wonder, because the Bible, especially Revelation, is a symbolic book, I wonder what harvest time represents anyhow. Matthew 13. In Matthew, the 13th chapter, we find the very reason, or rather explanation, of what harvest time represents. Notice what the Bible says. We're in Matthew, the 13th chapter. I learned something a long time ago. Scripture is the key that unlocks scripture. Don't ever forget that. Scripture is the key that unlocks scripture. The Bible can explain itself. When I want to know, what does harvest time represent symbolically? What does it mean in a spiritual context? We can just go ahead and look at it in Matthew 13, and Christ makes it clear. Matthew 13 and verse 39, notice what the Bible says. Jesus is unfolding that parable of the wheat and the tares. And he says in Matthew 13 and verse 39, he says right there, look at it, very clear. Matthew 13 and verse 39, it says, the enemy that sowed them is who? The harvest is what? The harvest is the end of the world, and the reapers are the angels. So literally, the last message to go before the world, before Christ comes, or harvest time comes, or the end of the world comes, is none other than the third angel. And that third angel's message is supposed to reach the mind to bring about an experience that will enable you and I to stand before the Son of Man. Do you see it, saints? Now that we understand that, while we saw from the Bible, let me show you the plain language that Ellen White used. Notice, when we think of the third angel's message and its great grand purpose, it says here, the purpose, God's purpose in giving the third angel's message to the world is to do what? Prepare a people to stand true to him during the investigative judgment. Isn't that beautiful? That's the whole purpose of the third angel's message, brothers and sisters. That's the whole purpose of the Seventh-day Adventist Church. We have been raised up in these very last moments in Earth's history to give a message that brings about an experience that through the righteousness of Christ, individuals can be enabled to stand true to God during the closing scenes of the investigative judgment. Then God gets more specific in the quote, and notice what he says next. It says here, this is the purpose for which we establish and maintain our publishing houses. The whole purpose of a Seventh-day Adventist book and Bible house is so that books can be produced that teach material that shows people how to stand true to God during the investigative judgment. That's the only reason why our ABCs and our publishing houses exist. It is the reason we establish and maintain our publishing houses. But watch this. Doesn't stop there. It also says our schools. Did you know the whole purpose of a Seventh-day Adventist school is that individuals who are ignorant and do not know how to stand true to God during the investigative judgment can go to our schools, receive true education, and leave knowing how to stand true to God during the investigative judgment. Not only our schools, it says our sanitariums. Nowadays, people scratch their head. They say, what in the world is a sanitarium? People don't even know what a sanitarium is. Oh, my brothers and sisters, the history. Did you know that sanitariums was actually kind of like an indirect Christmas gift? Somebody says, what do you mean by that? It's not that we go crazy celebrating Christmas or anything, but it was on December 25th, 1865, that God gave us the vision and understanding of sanitariums. It was on December 25th, Christmas Day, 1865, that God gave to this movement, this blessed movement with such a rich heritage, God gave to this movement something called sanitariums, where sick people can come in, sick sinners, and then when they get service, they can leave healthy saints, even patient saints that keep the commandments of God and the faith of Jesus. My brothers and sisters, that's the whole reason why God's raised up sanitariums. It was a system that was so well put together that when people came in, they didn't just come and get served. They were served with God's natural remedies. They were served with people who were converted. They were served by nurses and physicians who loved Jesus, and they would go ahead and teach them the blessed truths of the first, second, third angel in its practical sense. And people would literally come in sick sinners and would leave healthy saints of God. That was the science in the mind of God when he made up sanitariums. The whole purpose of our sanitariums was so that people who are sick and ailing can leave our sanitariums knowing how to stand true to God during the investigative judgment. But then it goes after that, even our hygienic restaurants. Not only our hygienic restaurants, our treatment rooms. Even not our treatment rooms, but our food factories. In fact, it simply says it so plain. It says, this is our purpose in carrying forward how many lines? Every line of work in the cause. Now, brothers and sisters, it's very simple. Oh, this is so simple. You're probably saying, Brother Lemon, this is a whole camp meeting about building up the family. Why are you talking so much about our history? We already had a camp meeting on that. But brothers and sisters, you have to understand the context. Watch this. The whole purpose of the Seventh-day Adventist Church is to prophesy what? Again. Which means we're going to have to repeat the first and second angel with the addition of the third angel. The third angel's message is the closing message right before the world comes to an end. Is that right? So then the question is, well, what's the purpose of the third angel's message? And we studied it. The purpose of the third angel's message is that God will give us a message that will transition into an experience by which we will be enabled to stand true to God when Christ comes. We now magnify this point as we look at the words of inspiration. So we see on the words of inspiration that it says God's purpose in giving the third angel's message to the world is to prepare people to stand true to him during the investigative judgment. And this is the whole reason why publishing houses, schools, sanitariums, treatment rooms, restaurants, everything. This is why every line of work is raised up in the cause. It's to show people how to stand true to him during the investigative judgment. So now allow me to ask you what might appear to be a silly question. If this is the reason for our schools, our publishing houses, and every line of work in the cause, here's my question.
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0: 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Tune in and be blessed by these wonderful lessons done in both English and Creole. 2 Timothy 2:15 says, "Study to show thyself approved unto God, a workman that needeth not be ashamed, rightly dividing the word of truth."
1: Écoutez Praise tous les jours, tous les après-midi, tous les soirs et avoir une bénédiction pendue.